0: as a nonprofit. If you want to talk about what is that? What does that mean for our viewers?
1: So this is going to be kind of a long story, but I promise you I'm going to get to the meat of it at the end. But Play Her Potential is my main platform. And so I'm about to compete in Miss Missouri in June. And part of the reason why I chose the Miss America organization is because of their commitment to community service. And so every single delegate has to have something called a community service initiative, otherwise known as CSI. I knew mine was to be connected to sports in some capacity, somehow, some way. And when I really sat down and was trying to figure out, okay, what is this actually going to look like? How am I going to really create something that's very authentic to my own story, but also something I feel very passionate about? It was the fact that, you know, young women really don't participate in sports at the same rates that boys do. And then they drop out by age 14 at a very high rate when compared to boys as well. So I was like, okay, this is my topic. This is my niche focus. And so that is titled Play Her Potential. And I love that you said nonprofit. It's not a nonprofit right now, but it is in the process to become one. I'm very thankful because, you know, I did spend 2 years here as a student and I learned about a lot of the great resources that Mizzou has to offer, including the fact that they have an entrepreneur legal clinic at the University of Missouri School of Law. And when I was, you know, figuring out my community service initiative, and I was like, wow, I really see the impact, but also what this could be years to come. I didn't want to make a platform that was only going to be for Miss Missouri or my stint as Miss America for 1 year. I wanted to create something that I could really pour into for life. And so that's just a little bit of the backstory as it relates to it. Now, you mentioned Play Her Story, which is a subset of Play Her Potential. And so that is what I do as kind of, I guess, a side quest activity.
0: Okay.
1: Being able to bring on either former student athletes, women that have played sports in some capacity or enjoy watching it and are now successful in their own right. And I bring them on my show and I have a conversation just kind of like you and I have. But my goal is, you know, I was a Division I and professional athlete, sure. But I learned so many intangibles like leadership development. It allowed me to really blossom as a woman. And so I'm bringing these guests on my show to also share their stories about how they got to their position and how sports helped them or inspired them or has allowed them to create joy around the sport in general.
0: Perfect. So I love all of that, first of all. And you know, what I really love about that is your confidence and how clear you are in your objectives. So what I'd like to do is go back to the beginning, right? Wow. Because you didn't just get here, join a pageant, join volleyball, right? Let's go back to the beginning because I myself would be considered kind of an athlete growing up. But I grew up in the South, and I talk about this often on my show, and I grew up with blue-collar parents who were very firm about get a job. And so at some point, I had a huge pivot into military service. Go to the military, that's going to set you up for life. But I've always been very interested in sports. And so I kept myself kind of in the realm of sports, working through sports radio and sports media, which is a passion of mine. I work with a local team here, Columbia Supreme, to, you know, try and help them become more media savvy. So where does this journey start for you? Were you in sports, you know, how early did you start sports? And did you start with volleyball? Because I find that most athletes start in something else and kind of find their way through.
1: Listen, you're right on the money, not just about that, but the fact that, you know, Rome wasn't built in a day. And I'm a bit of a history nerd, so that kind of is like a double entendre. But, you know, I had started off, my parents were kind of similar, but mine were very academic, very much. You go to school, you need to get A's, not B's. Like B's are not good enough. You need to go and try to get A's. And they involved us in sports, not really to become athletes, but because they also understood that you gain the social skills to be able to, you know, speak with other children your age. And you form those really good relationships early on. So I got my start. I was doing like competitive swim. I was doing tennis, soccer. I played soccer for a number of years.

0: I'm 5'6".
1: And the other people,
0: yeah,
1: you start to feel that. And instead of channeling that and being like, no, I'm going to embrace it, I really tried to hide from it. And that actually made me quit soccer, which is why my own personal initiative means so much to me, because I was a part of that statistic. And I would have stayed there had I not had the mentorship or encouragement to try volleyball. So I actually started playing when I was in seventh grade. That's pretty late. And I didn't really take it serious until eighth grade, and really didn't enjoy it because my mother forced me to play at first. And she actually said that she signed me up for volleyball because she saw tall, beautiful women play it, and she thought it would be good for me. Well, mothers know best, and I'm learning that more and more every single day.
0: That's such a fine line, because, you know, sometimes you do need that push. You need that little push to try something different. It's funny you say that, because my father's quite tall, I think. He's 6'1", 6'2". But my mom is like 5'3", though she claims to be 5'6". I'm 5'6". And so I thought all of my aunts are very tall. And I thought for sure I was going to be like the next Candace Parker. Why? I don't know. She's so much taller than I am. It's unreal. You know, but I was really decent at basketball. But at some point, you know, you either need to put in a lot of time to compensate for not having the height, or you need to be a little bit realistic. And so, and then in sixth grade, I kind of got hit with this voice, and it was like, okay, I think that probably being on the media side is going to be a lot safer. Yeah. For me then to go out and try to be an athlete. But I can see that having that weird awkwardness of I'm taller than every woman around me, because again, my voice did this in the sixth grade. And so every girl around me got this very nice high pitch, flirty, you know, normal kind of voice. And I don't know if I spoke the entirety of my sixth grade year.
1: Listen, that is a very real point too. You talk about your voice, but also, you know, for me, because I am tall, you have to understand your body structure is different. And growing up, I had an older sister. She was 7 years older than me. And she's watching like Keeping Up with the Kardashians. And all you see are these women, and they have these hourglass figures with, you know, the tiny waist and the big butt. And for me, it was like, I didn't understand at that age that women have different bodies. And so, you know, all you see, or people are talking about, you know, different types of women with the same body type, I'm like, oh, I don't feel like womanly, and I don't feel like I am feminine because I'm tall and my voice is deeper, and I'm trying to change my voice. I'm trying to figure out like, oh, how can I, and also, you know, the other women in my family were blessed a little bit in the chest department. And I wasn't, and I felt all the way about it. And, you know, I think that's such a tough age, but it also makes me think about some of the initiatives that I have going on right now and how important it is to have that mentor to say, look, even me right now, I got this little pimple on my face, like, and I still think I'm beautiful. I still think I'm capable. I still think I'm smart. But I mean, Lord knows it's not going to be perfect, and it's not going to take a while to get there. And there are days where I still look in the mirror and I'm like, oh, I do wish I could shave a little bit off here and there. But you learn to really accept what, you know.
0: You do. And it definitely has to be reinforced. It has to be reinforced by the women around you. They have to be comfortable with themselves. And unfortunately for a lot of us, we run into women who they're older, but they still haven't settled into who they are as individuals. They've assumed a role as mother or teacher, and they don't really know who they are. And so sometimes they fail to give us that encouragement that we need, and that perspective that we need, that these are the way that we look, the way that we sound are very minor details in, you know, in relation to like our character and our abilities and, you know, how we put it all together to become complete, well-rounded individuals. But, you know, at some point it clicked for you, not only that your confidence was going to get you through, but like you were going to be able to actually go to school as a volleyball player, right? You started your career out, I think, at Clemson. And then as a grad over to Mizzou.
1: Yes. And so that's very funny. I don't think I had

0: I'll be honest. I don't think I really had a good grasp of my confidence level until about 2 years ago, two maybe 3 years ago. And I think the move really helped me. And so it's funny that you say, yes, I think when I, first off, the rules were way different. I committed to Clemson when I was a sophomore in high school, but that was my dream school. My mother went there. My older sister had gone to Clemson. I grew up in South Carolina. Like, that was my dream school. And I think I went into that experience young, a little naive, kind of had an expectation that this is my dream school. This is what this experience is supposed to look like. Got there and was humbled a little bit. And not from like the traditional, people always say, oh, was it playing time? Was it this? Well, no, I was, you know, I was pretty blessed to be able to, I started my freshman year and played my 3 years there, but it was definitely a very difficult experience. And I think I was able to learn lessons of how to adapt, how to create value when maybe you don't feel it, how to still enjoy life when you may feel like you're struggling, especially, you know, getting outside of having volleyball be the center of my universe. Mm-hmm. How do I find out who I am? How do I find out what I like to do? And especially, you know, COVID hit. That was a very, very difficult time for a lot of people, but people don't realize what that was like as a student athlete. I mean, I early enrolled into Clemson, got there in March, COVID hits. So I've only had 2.5 months of like real college, and then COVID hits. And now, I mean, we still have to go to practice. We've got 6 people there. I got to get a nose test for COVID 3 times a week. I mean, these are some very tough moments to learn to get through them. And so now I think like that's another reason why, like, I don't go into, you know, teaching a young girl and saying, gosh, my student athlete experience was just this perfect little fairy tale universe. No, there was some tough moments. Mm-hmm. But I ultimately would choose to do that experience time and time again because the benefits of it outweigh any of those bad days that I ever had. And there were many.
1: You know, and I have to ask, I don't want to go off too far on a tangent because I can spiral. When you go to a school like Clemson, who also, you know, I work with a ton of large universities, their focus, the monetary focus, the athletic departments, the professors, everyone is geared more towards men's sports. And it, you know, it can often feel like an aside, like we have a volleyball team and, you know, it's almost like, you know, when the NFL players wear pink, for that one day in breast cancer month and they're all gung-ho. You know, did you have that experience, especially during a time like COVID where they were cutting budgets to determine where their money should go?
0: Absolutely. I will say, for the most part, I do think we were very blessed in that the fact that we were still able to charter flights, which is, you know, very nice. We had a ton of equipment that we were able to get. Where I saw, and you don't know until you're out. Look, I was a philosophy undergrad, and I always bring up the allegory of the cave. You just don't know until you get out the cave. And when I came to Mizzou, I started to realize, like, oh, wow, our facilities were really bad. Especially, you know, volleyball had not performed historically well for some years. Mm-hmm. Yeah, but I do think that the locker room was very outdated, but you don't know that when you're in it because you don't know any better. When I came here, I was like, wow, this is the first time. I mean, our locker room was beautiful. We just had got it upgraded thanks to a very generous donor. We were playing in what used to be the basketball arena. And people used to, like, some of our freshmen at Mizzou would complain about Hearns. I'm like, y'all don't even.
1: Yeah, right. You have no idea.
0: And it's funny because I always bring up one of my best memories was when we played Florida at home at Mizzou. And we had a crowd of like 8,000 people coming to play. Now, we lost in 5, but that to this day is one of my favorite memories ever, because nothing will ever beat having 8,000 fans screaming your name. We have like the baseball team sitting courtside talking a little mess to Florida. Mm-hmm. That environment is what allowed me, in my opinion, to thrive and be able to have people come and care about volleyball and see us and want us to be very successful. And I did not, and don't get me wrong, I've met some amazing people that were Clemson fans that I still keep up to this day, but not the same. Very different.
1: Mizzou, for it's not a very large city. I think that sometimes people hear about Mizzou and it sounds a lot larger than it is, but it's not. And so everyone here, I'm from Tennessee, and so I'm from, home of the Lady Vols and the Memphis Tigers, and so I was used to being in a much bigger, diverse community, and so I don't know what I was expecting when I came up to live in Jeff City and the Columbia commute, but they are faithful. It's, you brought up an important part, and I think I'll just, label it access. The access to facilities, the access to, an audience that wants to have you. They don't care that you win or lose. They prefer you win, but they're going to show. If you show the effort and if you put that good product out there, and I mean, I think that's what I'm always talking about when we talk about these young girls in sports, where it's one of those things where there's a comfort level in investing in males in sport. There's almost this idea that they're going to succeed, and they kind of have a bad rep because there seems to always be like the next male up, right? And they kind of get discarded really quickly. Again, coming from a place like Memphis, I can't tell you the amount of athletes I know who were going to be the next big one. But they got pivoted on, or and it's kind of the reverse for women, where the investment needs to come up front. You're not going to make all your money back from volleyball first, right? But what are we seeing now? I think we have two professional leagues. I love volleyball, but there's a AU volleyball, AU pro volleyball, overseas teams, and we'll talk about that too, because I understand that you went to play professionally over in Greece. But there's that investment first. And one thing that I think that Mizzou does well is investment first. Our women are going to get the facilities that the boys have. And there's still some progress to make there, but for the most part, our female athletes are very happy and very well supported at the university.
0: And listen, I'll agree with you. I got 2 points. You said some really great things, but I think the one thing I'd like to say is, of course, the investment first is like very critical and allows us to really grow. When we were playing, we had a 240% attendance increase when we were playing here at Mizzou. And I think that only speaks to the amount of people that not only want to come support, women's volleyball, but hey, look, you pour into it, you invest, you give us the locker room, you do this at the third, you will continue to see that growth. And that 240% increase, sure, it came with wins and losses for us on the court. But what also came is that's ticket sales. That's people getting the happy hour special when they're coming to watch us play the Florida Gators at home, right? And then even looking outside of that created a great experience for me at the end to look back and say, you know what? I finished my career off with a great note because of the environment and the community of people and the institutional support. But the other thing is this, sometimes I feel for men's sports because of the difference. And I had always said, I was able to play, except for one. I've only ever really got hate mail like once in my life, and it was when we were playing Creighton. But I was able to play free without the pressure that someone was going to harass me in my DMs because I did not, I don't know, get a certain number of points per game and was ruining their like parlay or whatever it's called. And you hear stories like that time and time again because of the pressure that people put on their star basketball, men's basketball player, and now they have these high expectations to perform. And I mean, that'll go into like another long-seated conversation, but it's like, sometimes I like the fact that women's sports doesn't get that high visibility, but at the same time, we are increasing to be that way. I mean, you look at the NCAA championship which was in Kansas City this past December. I think it was 1.7 million people tuned in to watch that. And I'm like, oh my gosh, this is incredible. But I feel like there's a ton of missed opportunities for what, events like that could mean for not only the future of sports, but future of Missouri sports. Like, how can we get more involved? How do we get more visibility? Because, I mean, the message that nobody wants to watch women's sports is not true at all. The numbers don't lie.
1: Yeah, not even close to being true. it's the access. You've got to be willing. You know, I'm one of those people where I love women's sports and I prefer women's sports to the alternative. I watch the WNBA. I watch a lot of softball. I am completely engrossed in the NCAA women's tournament, even though the Lady Vols are floundering in the worst way. But because I work, you know, in it and I get to kind of make friends with this play-by-play talent, I've been afforded a very, you know, what I consider a very luxurious life. I've been to most home games for Mizzou women's this year. And it's just an amazing experience, right? Because I feel like for women's sports, it's organic. There's an organic desire to, you know, you kind of walk the path with these female athletes. You know, you start off with them. I, for one, am like a huge fan of, say, AZ Fudd. And I got to watch her play in little AU teams and then on the under 16, I think, something like that, national team, and then on to college. And so there's kind of like this path that we walk together as a fan and as an athlete that I think that sometimes the boys don't get. And you brought it up, the NIL, this betting nonsense. It's oh my God.
0: Crazy. And I mean, you bring up a whole nother point. Like, I think I was watching this TikTok and it was talking about girlhood, but womanhood in general is such a beautiful thing. I mean, we can hang out with each other and cry and laugh. And I'm not saying men can't, but traditionally you just don't see that being displayed as often. Mm-hmm. But being able to be very supportive of one another and have those very organic relationships that are trial and tested, but you know, you come out stronger together and support one another. And you know, I've met women that are going to be bridesmaids whenever that day comes, if the good Lord puts marriage in my heart. But that's such a beautiful thing, and I feel like oftentimes, especially in the age we live now with NIL, you just don't see that, especially on the men's sides. I mean, and you just look at number wise, if you're transferring from school to school to school, I mean, do you really have time to build and form those relationships that it is something so special? I mean, I can only speak from my experience, but when I came, I transferred to Mizzou, don't get me wrong.
1: Yeah, yeah.
0: But I had always said, like, I'm transferring this one time, and if it doesn't work out, I'm staying there because I'm not entering the portal again.
1: Mm-hmm.
0: It worked out for me. But when I came, I had one of our big words was sisterhood. I had true sisters of being able to, you know, lock in on the court, accomplish our goal, but also communicate with them to this day. And these were people I could go to every single day about different things, whether it was volleyball related or not. And that to me is way more important than, you know, like a $1 million check. And then you're lonely at the end of the day. I think that's just so sad.
1: Yeah, I've been screaming into the wind lately about, you know, the NIL deals. Again, being from Tennessee, we had the big quarterback debacle this year with our football, Nico going out to UCLA. And because I write contracts for a living, you know, we're kind of, unfortunately, we're watching parents disassemble their kids' collegiate career. We're letting, you know, their parents who never quite made it, or, you know, not that some parents don't have the wherewithal or don't have the knowledge base, but a lot of them don't. A lot of them don't know what to do with $1 million check. They're just trying to get it. And so what we're seeing is that these kids are transferring from school to school without realizing, you know, part of collegiate sports is development. The whole point is to develop as an athlete and to develop as a person. And if you don't stay under a coach for 2 to 3 years, What exactly is developing for you? You know,
0: that is such a good point. And, you know, I'm working, you know, we had the conversation, I'm working in NIL right now. And let me start by saying this. I do think NIL was a good thing when it was created, because I do think that there should have been opportunities for student athletes to profit off of their name, image, likeness.
1: If the coaches can, the athletes can.
0: Exactly. I do not like things that are purely transactional or relationships that are purely transactional. And that's what you're starting to see. And you're right. I think some of it comes from parental support. But I hate to say it, if you grew up and, you know, your parents or mentors are saying, you got to go get that bag, you got to go get the bag. I mean, that's probably what you're going to think. That's probably what I grew up in an environment like that. But also, I mean, if you start to see, oh, everybody on my team transferred out and is getting a bag, I'm going to go get a bag. Mm-hmm. That's just unfortunately what you're going to start to see. But I always try to make it a point when I got hired here, I told my boss, my then boss at the time, I said, I want to be able to create other opportunities that aren't just purely transactional. Like, how can we create some impact ROI? How do we get them to do an NIL and how to be at a community event? And, you know, that's where I kind of see some crossover with some of the things I have going on with my pageant life. And that's very personal, you know, to one of my accomplished, like, a goal I have in mind, but also like, okay, I'm doing a community event that means they're good to me, but how could I make an event like this that could maybe generate some NIL dollars for us or get our student athletes out? That way it mitigates that whole misconception that, oh, NIL is bad, NIL is purely transactional. Well, that's if you make that experience to be what it is. There are ways that you can make it good.
1: Yes.
0: And I'm saying good because that's very subjective, but there are ways to do that. And I think there's a right way and a wrong way to go about that situation. It's just up to the institutions and whether they want to do that or not.
1: Yeah. I don't want to get too far off the point because I can, especially when it comes to this, you know, topic here. You know, what are we doing to put some rules in place? That I'm very concerned about the amount of athletes that we have that aren't graduating, are not obtaining degrees. Listen, after all that jumping.
0: I don't mean to cut you off,
1: but that was such
0: a big thing for me. And I'll be honest, the one thing that I did see when I was at Clemson was, you know, Coach Dabo Swinney, and I didn't know him on a personal level or anything like that, but it was a man that obviously I had grown up seeing as a coach, got to experience a little bit more that secondhand because I knew players on the team, et cetera. And one thing that he made a point of was trying to get those guys to graduate. And I don't quote me on this, but I'm almost positive he had a 93 or high 90% graduation rate. And that was a unicorn statistic when compared around the country.
1: And I grew up in Summit land. Pat Summit was not, she was not keen on jumping programs and not finishing. Yeah. I want to say her graduation rate was in the high 90s as well.
0: Yeah.
1: And we're going to play in her program and not get that degree.
0: Exactly. And that, to me, is crazy because I played volleyball. You know, our graduation rate is 100%. Like, there's no one that's not graduating. But then that goes back to my point earlier about sometimes I feel for the men's sports. They have these high expectations, especially if you're playing a sport like football. At the time when I got there, they were playing for a national championship. They were very good players. Their aspirations are for the NFL. And if you grow up and you're like, oh, I got to go get that bag, or how am I going to make it to the NFL? You're going to lose sight on not only the college experience, but what a degree can do for you. And I think, you know, at Clemson, it was called Paul Journey, but it was a group of football players, and their goal was to make them better men and not just football players. It was like, how can we develop you so that when you get to the league, you understand how to pay taxes, how to make investments, how to meet people that are in the real estate industry, you know, and take them on mission trips, et cetera. That's what we need more of.
1: Mm-hmm. And that's why I feel like the women kind of have an advantage. Right now, I've been completely engrossed in this WNBA-CBA deal where the owners are very clearly not negotiating in good faith with these women. But the one advantage that these ladies have is that I think about around 90-something percent of the WNBA have not just their bachelor's degrees, but the overwhelming majority of them have a secondary degree. Yep. And so, you know, they're telling you, hey, the league is saying, hey, we don't have the money to pay you. We subsidize the WNBA through the NBA, but the WNBA players are going, wait a minute, we understand jersey sales, we understand revenue, we understand the difference between net and gross, you know, and so you're not going to keep giving us the short end of the stick because you don't value our product. And the WNBA leaders have done themselves a disservice. Adam Silver and Kathy, I forget her last name because she just infuriates me, but they've done themselves a disservice because they're telling us Caitlin Clark is the next big thing. She's she's business is booming. We're on television now every week, which, you know, if you're an old school WNBA fan like myself, you used to have to find streams, you used to have to, you know, do all kinds of stuff to find the games. So we have enough money for television, right? We have a television deal, we have shoe deals everywhere, we have, you know, sponsorship deals everywhere, but simultaneously you're saying we don't have enough money to pay the players housing and a check, you know?
0: And I think that is ridiculous. I agree with you. And they don't understand who is working for them. Mm-hmm. Like, you know, you bring up most of them have 2 degrees. I was blessed. Got 2 degrees during my time as well. I graduated from Clemson early, earned an undergrad, came to Mizzou, earned my master's degree. And there would be some times where I'd be like, no, wait, I have a master's degree. And I just turned 24 right now. Mm-hmm. But that was part of like, yes, I made my student athlete experience in straight worthwhile to get me to that point. But also we're going to have to start understanding that, you know, the WNBA has its problems. So does pro volleyball. And I don't think people are starting to, you know, yes, I love the fact that they finally brought pro volleyball to the United States. But let's make no mistake, it may not be the same situation as the WNBA.
1: Right.
0: But there are a lot of problems that are in there. I personally don't like the fact that there's 2 leagues. There should have only been one. But, you know, we won't go on a soapbox talk about the entire thing. But I hope we get to a point where we're not just happy to be here.
1: Mm-hmm.
0: And say, oh, this is a real investment. This could really not only generate some dollars, but be very good for the longevity of women's volleyball as we go towards the future.
1: Yeah. Yeah, it's very interesting. After this, I'll segue back because I do want to talk about you and that's okay. I'm a gabber, and my listeners know that I am, because I can go down the rabbit hole very, very quickly. But you know, it's very interesting that we're seeing so much support behind women's sports. We're seeing a balloon. I mean, AU softball is here. We have baseball, women's baseball, which I'm very excited to see what it looks like on a grand scale, because baseball is different from softball. You know, while simultaneously we kind of have this administration that seems to have be making a very big push to roll that back. I just don't see it happening. I don't see the control, a mass control of women that's going to be able to put the worm back in the can, so to speak. I think we're going to keep growing. I think we have enough people. We have people with degrees and who are well-educated who are just not going to let it happen. But I'm very encouraged by, you know, people like yourself in sport who are really making a big push and making a big push for women. So I wanted to go back a little bit because we know that you went to college on a volleyball scholarship. Clemson, you came over to Mizzou to finish it out, grab your second degree. But then you did see a path to becoming a pro athlete where many kind of stopped there because, you know, the pro volleyball is relatively new. I think in the last decade or so overseas, I used to follow some pro volleyball teams in like Italy. But you went to Greece. Yes. Is that right?
0: Yes.
1: And who did you play for?
0: I played for a team that is called AO Lamias 2013. And yeah, that was, you know, I don't know if you had any more thoughts there, but I'm happy to start.
1: Tell us all about it, because what does that look like? Because you had that transition from high school to college. I imagine that college to like a different country, a different just environment was interesting, to say the least.
0: Oh, interesting is a great word to put it. And, you know, my 5 years of being a Division I athlete, I talk about there were some great days, some bad days. Boy, the professional experience was a very tough experience for me. And I think I set myself up because I went in there with an expectation that, hey, I just went through 5 years. I deserve this extended vacation. My study abroad, I never got to happen. I was very much looking forward to being on a beach and, I don't know, meeting like the love of my life overseas and having like
1: totally makes sense. Yeah.
0: And went there and I realized, oh boy, I did not, one, know what I was getting myself into. 2. I did not do the right research that I should have done before going into it. 3, by the time I got there, you realize, you know, I've signed a contract. Like, this is now my duty and responsibility to fulfill that. Then you realize, oh, no one cares. And that's just a very real thing, but that's very difficult. I went from Mizzou was such a loving, high environment that I felt like I could thrive not only with the community, but girls on the team and coaching staff, to going somewhere. And I'm going to be honest with you, I don't think that they cared if I lived or died. I was there to play and perform. And that is a very tough experience to understand and navigate, especially when you are coming from such a different environment. The other thing is, I mean, they're not paying on time. They're not abiding by the same contractual obligations that, you know, people in the United States would do. There was a time I was on the phone with my mom. I was like, Mom, and I'm being dramatic, but I'm like, we need to call the embassy. Like, I need to get out of here. Like, they're holding me hostage. Like, I don't know what's going on. And she's like, calm down for 2 seconds. But that was a very high emotional time for me trying to figure that out. But it ultimately, I'm going to be honest, I needed to go through that. That sounds crazy, but I needed to sit with my thoughts and reflect on the 5 years I had just gone through. And that ultimately domino affected me to re-entering the pageant world and saying that, okay, I don't like this experience right now, but not because I'm all upset, but because I think I need to be doing more with my story and my life and the things that I had started to do in at both places, and being able to kind of inspire and empower through the power of sports, and that not all experiences are bad like this one, but that, you know, sports in general made me the woman that I am today. And I wanted to come back to the U.S. to share that message, because I realized, I said, you know, my playing days are over, but that doesn't mean my love for sports and being able to share that message will stop.
1: I love that, because what I'd love to do at some point, just put this in your noggin, I'd love to bring you back on and just talk about that journey of going on as a professional and kind of like agents and, you know, what does contract negotiations look like? Because we need more time to get into that. The young girls that I work with, I want them to understand what they're getting into, and I want them to understand advocacy for yourself and how you're invested in you. And not everyone you meet as a young woman is invested in you as a person. You're a product or a commodity, and you find that out. The older you get, you find that out. So let's put some time on the table to talk about that at some point, because I want to pivot back to you. I want to talk about pageantry, because I'm not a pageant girl. I never got the height. I never really had the looks. I don't think I'm bad looking at all. Don't worry. I have great confidence, but it was never going to be my path. And then, you know, I went mute for a few years when my voice dropped. So that was out of the question, being on anyone's stage. But did you always do pageantry, or, you know, how does that coincide with?
0: I'll be honest with you. I grew up in the South as well. I'm from South Carolina. My mom was a very kind of traditional Southern mom. I don't think she wanted me to pursue sports seriously. I just don't think she expected it. And she wanted me to go the more modeling pageantry route. And so I competed in pageants when I was a girl, around the time where I was kind of starting to discover sports and understanding and unlocking that. But let's make no mistake, I was very insecure and I did not feel comfortable in my skin. I did not know who I was. And I still say to this day, I don't think women of that age should compete in pageants, because you don't have a foundation. When I was overseas, mind you, I had not thought about pageantry since I was a girl. I was overseas. I got time to think. And, you know, I was just sharing about my reflection on my student athlete experience and how wonderful that was for me, and being able to give me confidence, allow me to advocate for myself, you know, learning things like my own personal style, being okay with wearing the color pink, et cetera, and finding my own version of femininity through sports. I started to think about, well, when I get back, and because, you know, I'm done playing,
1: I'm out of here,
0: how am I going to be able to do that in the best way possible. And I was thinking through some things, and I was like, God, I don't want to coach. I don't want to coach. I don't think that's my calling. And I said, and I don't know why, but I think I was like asleep and I woke up middle of the night and I was thinking about it. And I was like, I think I should do a pageant again. And I said that for a number of reasons, but the number one is because I think there's a big misconception about what pageantry is and who a pageant winner is.
1: You're right.
0: And, you know, a lot of people, even now, you know, that come up to me and they start to understand this journey, are like, oh, you're doing it because you're so tall and beautiful. And I'm like, well, no, that's not really why I'm doing it. Like, sure, that's a plus. But where they understand, they say, oh, what, you're just walking in heels and, you know, flaunting in an evening out on stage. I said, well, yeah, I mean, that's part of competition. But they don't realize, you know, and I told you before, I picked the Miss America organization because of the commitment to community service. And the fact that every single delegate has to have something called a community service initiative. Mm-hmm. Now, that experience is what you make of it. My experience is the fact that I want to be able to not only advocate for young women in sports and leadership development, but also I am trying to mitigate what a pageant winner is supposed to be or look like or be able to share her story. And also understanding that, sure, this is my first year of pageantry since I was a girl. But no, I've been preparing for this, you know, my last couple of years in Division I and professional athletics. Like, even we spoke with the current Miss Missouri right now. She shared that this journey is very lonely at times, and she was keeping it very candid. And I was like, well, wow, you know, thinking about my professional experience overseas, I'm prepared for this. Now, sure, loneliness will be in a different capacity, but you're on the road, you're away from your friends and family. Well, I was away from them in a whole different space. And so I feel like I've been getting ready, and, you know, I'm not entering pageants anymore to try and just win the crown because I need the validation from it. Sure, make no mistake, I want to win, but I'm doing it because I, for the first time in my life, I feel like I really do have a foundation in who I am and the story and message that I want to share. And, you know, If you were judging or anybody else, I can't force you to see that vision, but it's up to me to be able to tell you that in the best way I know how and keep it authentic to my own messaging.
1: Now, this seems unrelated, but I'm going to say it anyway. Last year, I just happened to be crossing something on TikTok, as one does, and came across Miss Italy. Miss Italia from a few years back, and she's a gorgeous girl. She's very young, like 24 or something, and she was trying to have a serious conversation with someone. She was on Big Brother Italy. I like to watch like little shows from other countries, etc. And I remember her having kind of this whole what do they call it, like a confessional. And she was chatting about how she was attempting to have this very serious conversation. She's a very smart girl, very, very smart. And everybody in the house kept dwindling down everything she said to, she's beautiful. She's a beautiful girl from Italy. And she's like, well, that's not the point. The point is the platform. Exactly. The point is she's like a tattoo artist. You know, she's not just like, you know, crummy tattoo. She is like learned. She is like the art of tattooing. I've seen her work, and I thought, that is probably very frustrating. So I imagine that when you say that you do pageantry, or because you're our current, is it current Miss Boone County?
0: Yes, that's right.
1: And the race is on for Miss Missouri now. Yes, is that right?
0: Yes, and Miss Missouri will be in June, but 100%. And that's the root of the issue. I mean, that's like the tip of the iceberg of the issue. But, you know, you're wearing your Wisconsin polo today. Mm-hmm. You know, a former Miss America, I believe she graduated from Wisconsin. She was a nuclear engineer.
1: Oh, man.
0: And I think people really have these watered down versions on who a pageant winner is supposed to be, but not understanding these are the creme of the crop, very well-rounded, very educated, very smart, very invested in their passions. And that is the message that I'm also trying to share, is that, you know, I believe one, this experience is what you make of it. Sure, there might be a couple of bad eggs here and there, but I'm using the platform of pageantry, especially through the Miss America organization, share my story in a different capacity and being able to have like a wider net of people that either have never been exposed to sports or maybe they're exposed to sports and have never been exposed to the pageant industry, and being able to kind of find the middle ground between the two and understand that there's not a lot of differences. Like, I'm training to compete. It's just my game day is looking different. Maybe a little less physical, a little bit more strategic, and prepping for interview, walking in some heels, that sort of thing. But at the end of the day, I'm not just prepping by walking in heels and learning how to do my makeup. No, my prep is a lot of investment into my personalized platform, because that is my passion. That is what the message that I want to share. And, you know, hopefully everything goes right and I'll come back wearing my Miss America crown. But that when you look at me, you see beyond the fact that, sure, yes, I'm conventionally attractive and I'm wearing this bright and beautiful crown and sash. But that, no, this is a woman who is very, like, well-rounded in a ton of different areas. I have a master's degree. I have a bachelor's degree. I was a Division I and a professional athlete. I am on track to create my own nonprofit, and I'm the CEO of it. I'm using my business degree to help me get there. Not only that, I'm helping to develop young women and people in general through my platform, and so on and so on and so on and so on. And that is the ultimate message I want to share.
1: It does make me want to ask, how do you keep yourself encouraged? You know, if a young girl is tuning in to our show, how do you keep yourself encouraged? And I say this because the overwhelming theme of being a woman is having to prove yourself everywhere, all the time, all day, right? And so where I feel like, not to bring the hammer on our young men, they kind of just get to be, right? They just wake up, they have a muscle, they might do a sport, they might go to work, but they're men. There's like an inherent respect because they exist. Whereas there seems to be this, you know, necessity of women to go, no, not only am I a woman, but I'm a good woman. I'm a learned woman. I'm worthy of being respected as a woman, as a person, as opposed to an accessory, as opposed to be like someone's wife or someone's girlfriend or someone's teacher. You know, how do you keep yourself encouraged as I'm a woman and I'm choosing to be educated? I'm choosing, you know, to use my platform.
0: I think for me, and when I have a very extroverted personality and very direct as well, I stopped caring a long time about, oh my God, what are they going to think of me if I show up wearing this pink skirt? Or, you know, you mentioned you go to the Mizzou basketball games. I go to the same ones and I dress up every single game day. But that's not me just dressing up as, oh my God, who is this? She wants to put on a show. She wants to show everybody that she's a... No, that's me. And I've been doing that for the last couple of years. I like to dress up. I'm very much a believer. Look good, feel good, play good. And that's how I want to show up on an everyday basis. And I'm not doing it because, oh my God, I want to prove to everybody that I'm a big star. No, I'm doing it because that's what I need to wake up in the morning, feel good and confident about myself. And then when I speak to people, I will never dwindle down who I am. You know, many years ago, I went to an event and I was wearing, and I'll be honest, I wear pink probably every other day. And they had said, hey, I wanted to talk with you about, you know, wearing pink. Like, I think you should wear more blacks or grays and look more professional.
1: More serious, yeah.
0: My outfit is very professional. And if I walk in an interview room wearing the color a pink dress, you say to me, you are not professional because I'm wearing a pink dress when my resume is one of the best resumes that I've seen for people my age. Maybe it's not for me. And that's
1: You're completely right there. And I'll tell you this, I'm quite a number of years older than you are. I know I don't look it, but I am. I'm up there.
0: You're looking good.
1: I spent a good amount of my time concerned, you know, and I'll just say this, as a black woman, there's this extra layer of not being aggressive, not being, well, not even being aggressive, but not being perceived as being aggressive, and having to overprove that you understand, you know, what you're doing. Even to this day, I do a ton of radio shows, a ton of interviews, and I'm in the women's sports space. And so what I find is that I often get pushback from men where I'll say, oh, I love this player, this basketball player. And they'll go, okay, tell me their top 10 games and statistics. And I'm just like, that's not the point. That's not, I don't need to prove to you that I like this player by listing all of their, you know. And what I find is that for men in general, a lot of their belief is in, if I can spout statistics, then I know it. And they don't necessarily know the topic they're talking about. They just know the hot spots. Whereas when I talk to women, they understand it, you know, intrinsically, because they've studied it. They've worked in it. You know, there's just such a difference there.
0: 100%. Even I'll tell you what, I did an internship with NBA Summer League, and it was kind of like a development to understand how to be a league front office. And I was in a group of nothing but men. And there was a lot of great people that really understood. There's a lot of great people that really understood, you know, what it was like to be able and be prepared for the next step in their journey, right? And they were saying, oh, I was a former basketball player. I'm this at the third. They understood it. But when it came time to give the presentation, they were like, And I was kind of telling them, because I'll admit, my basketball knowledge is really not up there. I was like, you know, part of pitching, why you just made the trades you did, you have to sell it. And you have to sell it like a salesman. And you're not selling me. And I don't really understand what's going on. And they said, well, Colleen, you know, you do a good job of that. Why don't you give the presentation? And I gave our presentation and ended up getting a top performer award for it. But it was, you know, I own the fact that I did not understand basketball the same way as them, but I honed in on my strength. So you asked me earlier, like, what my advice would be for a young girl. You have to understand who you are at the end of the day. What can you bring to the table? I hate the question, but what are your strengths? What are your weaknesses? How can you really highlight, you know, who you are without diluting, you know, the whole picture that you bring to the table?
1: So we only have a few minutes left. And so I like to try and give very clear, pathways or very, very clear choices for young girls who are listening. If I'm young and I'm getting into volleyball, you got in a little bit late, and we're seeing a boom in volleyball. And so we're going to see that a little bit more often until it becomes one of those, you know, one of the major sports, you know. Where do I start? Do I start in, do I find my local gym? Do I find a coach? How do I start that path?
0: You definitely need to start in a local club or organization. I started with the most local one I knew how. And I eventually, once, you know, I got developed and I was seeing the picture on, oh, I do want to go play on the collegiate level. I ended up playing for a very elite team in Charlotte, North Carolina, which was a quite distance away from me. But I recognized that that's what I needed to do at the time. But I got my start in my local club that was in Columbia, South Carolina.
1: And same question, if I wanted to get into pageantry, if that, you know, if that's something that sparks my interest and I happen to be watching television, you know, if I wanted to ask my mom, how do I get into this? Where would I go?
0: Number one, I'm going to say this before you even, I give you links to anything. Who are you? And if you're stumped when I ask you that question, you don't need to be looking.
1: Not for you.
0: You don't need to be looking at all. If you do have an understanding of who you are and what you're passionate about, then I would urge you to, you know, go look into the Miss America scholarship organization, and then looking up and seeing one, what state are you in? If you're in Missouri, you'd look up Miss Missouri, and trying to figure out, well, if you're a young girl, they have a Show Me Stars program for young women that are able to kind of see what it would look like and get a PR and that sort of thing. But and then that way you would meet contestants and understand what you would need in that life. But, you know, if you want to go try a pageant out, there's some other local ones, but I definitely would think the Miss America organization is the best one to go with.
1: Just to round out, I always ask kind of the coaches and the guests on my show, you know, what's your lingering message for very specifically young women, you know, what do you when they meet you, they hear you, you know, what do you want to leave them with? What does Colleen want them to know?
0: I want you to know that sports to me is bigger than just the physicality of it. Yes, sports helped me to develop as an athlete and become third in career history at the University of Missouri. But what I got from it was leadership development and skills like adaptability and passion and learning what it means to really get your spark up and chase after a goal. And that it helped me to unlock the potential and get the courage to be able to retry pageantry and have a lot of eggs in a lot of different baskets. But I would say to them that my whole messaging is trying to get you to unlock your potential as well. My goal isn't for you to be a Division I athlete or even Miss America or a C-suite executive. It's the fact that you could go accomplish that and then some and be successful in your own right.
1: I love that. So let's plug ourselves in this conversation. I want people to be able to understand what your platform is and to follow your journey through Miss Missouri, yes. Which the competition is in June, you said?
0: Yes, that's right.
1: And is this televised? Is this something that the public votes on?
0: Yeah, I can send you the stream. I love it.
1: Please do, yes. Send us the streaming information. We want to find out about your organization, which is playherpotential.org.
0: You can follow either, I have a website, it's playherpotential.org, or you can follow me on social media. My Instagram page is Colleen Teresa with two A's at the end. And then I have a separate page for Play Her Story, which is the talk show. Feel free to follow both. I pretty much keep my personal and public kind of the same thing, just because it's how you do anything is how you do everything. I'm a big believer in that. And so, but yeah, I would love people to stay in touch. And sometimes I put some things on LinkedIn if it makes sense. But, you know, I just would love for people to follow along. And if they want to help out or they want to do a gear drive or set up an event, I would love to have these conversations.
1: Yeah. Well, now that you're a friend to the show, we'll be rooting for you. Certainly hope to be able to say we talked to Miss America before she was Miss America.
0: Absolutely.
1: In a few months. So, yeah, thank you for coming on the Blacktop. This has been a really important and very enlightening conversation.
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3: I'm evolutionary astrologer Devika Thomas with Oak and Wren, an astrology update for the week of June 29th to July 5th. On Monday, Mercury goes retrograde in Cancer until July 23rd. 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On Tuesday, Jupiter leaves Cancer to travel through the sign Leo for about a year. This energy is about dreaming big and going for it. 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Mars catches up to Uranus by Friday. This is all about asserting your right to be your authentic self. 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

The late, the late Debbie D'Agostino on KOPN's Jazz Plus Blues Equals Soul at 8:06. That's from an album she released a few months before she died called Debbie D. That particular track featured the Hennessy brothers, Sean and Kevin on guitars, Jay Kanzelman on drums, Deb's good friend and erstwhile bandmate, Tony Lotvin, on flute, and her brother John accompanied her on backing vocals. Excuse me for a second. You never know what you're going to sound like until you turn on the mic, do you? Before I get started on some music, I wanted to mention that this coming Wednesday, July 8th, that's a week from Wednesday, actually, isn't it? Catch the Current with their live broadcast of... now I'm confused. This might mean this Wednesday, huh? So let's try this Wednesday. Catch the Current with their broadcast of a live public reading of the Declaration of Independence as part of a nationwide celebration. Be part of a simultaneous readings across the country to mark the 250th anniversary of the first public reading of the Declaration. This makes more sense that it is July 8th, Wednesday, a week from Wednesday. That's coming up on The Current with hosts Trevor and Heather, this and every Wednesday at 5, only on KOPN. Worth tuning in at any point. This was mentioned just a little while ago, but I'll mention it again because it's worth mentioning, and we're coming off the great Pringle Midwest Audio Theater Festival starting June 30th. That's tonight.

catch up. Maybe I better get to some music and just spend some time studying things that are written down here. Try reading them. There's an anniversary today of, I noticed that Charles Lloyd's album, Vanished Gardens, came out. I guess it was 8 years ago today. And it was a surprise, and that it featured Lucinda Williams. And not so much a surprise that Bill Frisell appears on it, too. But Lloyd's an interesting character. You know, you think of him as a West Coast jazz guy, a saxophonist. And he did go to USC, taught out there, played in the jazz clubs with a lot of people like Clark Terry, et cetera. But he grew up in Memphis and left Memphis, I think, in the 50s. But still was there long enough to really took piano lessons from Phineas Newborn, for example. So here's Charles Lloyd with Vanished Gardens, KOPN's Jazz plus Blues equals Soul. I guess that's what I got.

0: This week's heat wave is a direct threat to dogs at the Central Missouri Humane Society. 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
1: My heart is heavy as lead because the blues have done spread.

0: Sean Colvin, Billy Childs, and Chris Botti on trumpet from the Map to the Treasure album that Billy Childs put together maybe 10 or 15 years ago. And I got to thank Chris Abernathy for, he subbed for me a while ago, and I think it was him. No, it was Kevin Schultz, I think, one of the great programmers here at KOPN who sat in for me and played a little bit of that album and reminded me what a great, how great she was and how great the reimagining of Laura Nyro that was Map to the Treasure was to save the country. Just a really moving and timely kind of song. It's very germane, huh? Recorded in 1968 for New York Tendaberry. She wrote it for Bobby Kennedy when he was assassinated. Another classic chapter of American. Before that, guitarist Sam Wilkes, joined by his West Coast heavyweight jazz Young Turks, Dylan Day, Tom Gill, Chris Fishman, who was just in town with Pat Metheny, and Craig Weinrip. That's from Wilkes' Leo album. Also heard from Betty Roach, Rocks in My Bed, a Duke Ellington song from her Lightly and Politely album. The title just sucked me in when I saw that. And Hiatus Kaiti was, they might still be around. They were an Australian genre fluid band. We heard a track called Nakamura from Talk Tomahawk featuring Q-Tip. Total Refreshment Center the vocals were by Miriam Solomon. Eloquence was the track, and that's from the transmissions from Total Refreshment Center that Blue Note put out, which is compared a lot to that Jazzmatazz album that Guru put out and eventually led to Us Three and Cantaloupe and the whole Blue Note made a fortune off of trip-hop, basically, in the 90s. They had a bunch of big hits. Kind of trying to duplicate that. These guys are much more, I don't know, I won't say more serious players, but there's some real talent involved in the Total Refreshment crowd. I don't think it's a live venue anymore. It was in Hackney in England as a club, recording studio, and just a place to hang out, a lot like The Bridge was locally here, or maybe like Compass Music as well, or any of the studios here in town too. Just different people hang out there. Some of them play in a couple different groups, like Shabaka Hutchings is in two or three different groups. Some of them have their own group, like I knew people's names would start to escape me. I should just really wait this out and I'll think of this guy's name. But maybe I'll just play a track from him a little later. And we started with Charles Lloyd from Vanished Gardens, which came out in Alabaster de Plume is the name of the guy I was trying to think of. Charles Lloyd, Vanished Gardens came out 8 years ago today, and we heard Defiant from that. And that's one of several tracks we'll hear from that great album in the course of this evening's show. It's 8:45, and you're listening to the Jazz Plus Blues Equals Soul on KOPN Columbia. I'll be back right after this message that really needs hearing.
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0: You know, speaking of genre fluid people, John Martin, the guitarist, the British guitarist, qualifies as such. I think he came up jazz. That's what I was first aware of him, as a jazz player. Of course, he became very well-known, a protege of Burt Jansch, people like that, and hung out and wrote songs with Nick Drake. Here's Martin from the late 90s, an album called Church with One Bell, covering Portishead's Glory Box. And, you know, he might have been connected to them somehow or another.

Don't you be smiling.

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3: 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from 6 to 9 p.m. Performers for this musical tribute include the Real Macaws Trio, featuring Terry Jones Rogers and Scott Ninehouse with Michael Soup Granda of the Ozark Mountain Daredevils, with 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

0: Cassandra Wilson from 1995's Blue Moon Daughter album. Just a great, great album. She covers a lot of ground on it, including that song, Sunhouse's Death Letter. 9:23, and you're listening to Jazz Plus Blues Equals Soul on KOPN Columbia. An older track from Sunny War from her Anarchist Gospel album. She was born Sydney Ward, I believe, from Chattanooga via, but spent a lot of time in Nashville. I think she's back in Chattanooga now. That song performed with Allison Russell and Chris Pierce, Love's Deathbed. And I'm not going to try to pronounce this Ethiopian title. It's, well, I will, okay. Anichi Kito Gidi Yelashimi. And that's Tile Gebra's master saxophonist, Ethiopian saxophonist, Tile Gebra with the Dalek Band from a new compilation of his work that just came out. Johnny Farmer and Peach Wild, another version of Death Letter from the Fat Possum release, I think it was like 1998 or 9. New Beats from the Delta, Dirty South Rappers with that souped up blues gut bucket stuff that Fat Possum was putting out. Great album. Charles Lloyd and Lucinda Williams from Vanished Gardens, an album that came out 8 years ago today, a track called Dust. The Wynton Marsalis Septet, United We Swing, which is a collection of Jazz at the Linker Center's galas. And What Have You Done, a track we heard. We started with John Martin doing Portishead's Glory Box from his Church with One Bell album. It's 9:24, and I'll be with you for just another half an hour or so, and I'll be back with more of that music right after this message.
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0: Jason Isbell and the 400 Unit with Brittany Spencer on vocals, song that Jim Weatherly wrote. It was originally entitled Midnight Plane to Houston. And it was about a phone conversation that Weatherly had. It was a country song. He wrote it about he was in a recreational football league with Lee Majors, who was dating Farrah Fawcett. And he had a conversation with Fawcett, Weatherly did, on the telephone. When he was trying to reach Majors, she explained that she was leaving on a midnight plane to Houston. She'd just given up on Hollywood, kind of, at least temporarily, I guess. Mary Weiss, Shangri-La's vocalist, Break It One More Time, from an album she recorded with Greg Cartwright of the Oblivions down in Memphis. Van Morrison, Dweller on the Threshold, what a wonderful song from Beautiful Vision. Beautiful Vision, 1982. Also heard from Sister Nancy with Bam Bam, T Model Ford, and Shrive Alive from that New Beats from the Delta Fat Possum compilation of 30 South rappers and Fat Possum blues artist Nodetta. With Hit or Miss. It's 9:50 and just about time for me to toddle on, but fear not, Zeggy's in the house and she'll take over at 10 with Blue Plate Special. She's got her yellow bag with her. you know, Flea has a new album out. It's a jazz album and it's really not bad. It's pretty good, actually. Here's a track from it. This is one of the... he's got four or five guests on this album, but not on this track. Go. Oh, don't tell me I did that. Look what I did. Yeah, hang on, I know what to do.
1: 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from 6 to 9 p.m. Performers for this musical tribute include the Real Macaws Trio, featuring Terry Jones Rogers and Scott Ninehouse with Michael Soup Granda of the Ozark Mountain Daredevils, with 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For more information on the Cooper's Landing musical tribute to Gene Clark of the Byrds on July 11th, visit www.cooperslandingmo.com.
0: All right, here's that Flea track. I just backed out my flash drive a little early because I saw Ziggy making the scene.

I'm evolutionary astrologer Devika Thomas with Oak and Wren, an astrology update for the week of June 29th to July 5th. On Monday, Mercury goes retrograde in Cancer until July 23rd. It's an opportunity for inner work that sets you up for big revelations in the near future and beyond. Take time for self-nurturance and close relationships. Then, Monday evening, the full moon in Capricorn takes place. Watch for illumination of an inner process that got going a couple weeks ago. Perhaps reflect on how you integrate self-care with your long-range goals and how night dreams can guide your day and life dreams. On Tuesday, Jupiter leaves Cancer to travel through the sign Leo for about a year. This energy is about dreaming big and going for it. The trick with expansive Jupiter energy is to make sure that what you think you want is actually good for you. Watch out for Jupiter and Leo pitfalls like excessive pride, arrogance, and entitlement. Mars catches up to Uranus by Friday. This is all about asserting your right to be your authentic self. Just beware of risky, impulsive action, accidents, and angry flare-ups. This is Devika Thomas with this Oak and Wren astrology update on KOPN 89.5.

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The show is now the Blue Plate Special. I'm Zeggy, serving it up. Oh my goodness, so hot. Ha! Yeah, Missouri, here it is. Summertime's here, y'all. In the background, the great Joe Williams singing along with the Count Basie Orchestra every day. I have the blues. But you know, it makes it a joy to walk into some place with air conditioning. Loves me. All right, y'all. We're going to be serving it up for you this evening. The menu is varied, and we tried to restrain the chefs, but we'll be making some selections that we have to cut, I'm sad to say. But until then, enjoy everything you can get your sink your ever-loving mouth and head and teeth and body and toes and mind into. That's the Blue Plate Special, y'all. I'd like to remind my listeners the program may include adult themes and language, and you are encouraged to use your discretion in listening. Thank you. Got the playlist up and going. I gotta get the mood lighting going, y'all. I have the blues. Okay, stick around. We'll be here till midnight.

Well, this is the Urban Renewal Project with Overture. And just ahead of this, we heard from Chris Bergson Band, Shattered Avenue. Another from the Urban Renewal Project, called Another Day, preceded Chris Bergson, and a couple from Alexis P. Suter. We heard Do What You Do and Rollin' and Tumblin'. Here we go, another from who is one of the bands that is vying for Artist of the Week, the Urban

0: Me too, Alexis. Alexis P. Sutter with Love? Question mark. Well, a couple of announcements, important station announcements. 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I hope you found something to your liking. Yeah. All right, let's hear those nice, important announcements, and we'll get back to more music. 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
9: Would you like a schmoke and a pancake?
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2: Yeah.

We are currently listening to Charles Lloyd, Being and Becoming. Guy Clark just ahead of Charles Lloyd with Good Advice is Hard to Take. Sly and the Family Stone started the top of the hour with Stand. And I hope you have been enjoying the show. We've got a lot more great music coming your way, and you can also stick around and listen to some headbanging metal music from midnight to 2 a.m. following the Blue Plate Special, and then starting at 2 a.m., a late night story time begins The Summer of the Secret Garden. 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All right, y'all. We got a little current set. Hey, you know it is a strawberry full moon out there. Ooh, baby. People are wild and crazy. and it's a never-ending war going on, y'all. We are celebrating our 250th anniversary as a country this weekend. And happy birthday to us.

It is getting on in the service time here. And we will be asking you to place your last requests for what we've got on the menu. And meanwhile, I'd like to share a few sayings from my calendar of friends. Treasure the love you receive above all. It will survive long after your golden good health have vanished. From Og Mandino. To something to be willing to commend, but my best praise is that I am your friend.

From Edward Everett Hale, friendship is one of the greatest luxuries of life. Guard within yourself that treasure, kindness. Know how to give without hesitation, how to lose without regret, how to acquire without meanness. Know how to replace in your heart by the happiness of those you love, the happiness that may be wanting to yourself. From George Sand. And hold a true friend with both your hands. That is a Nigerian proverb. From John Paul Richter, the best moments of a visit are those which again and again postpone its close. Okay, y'all. In the background, from Josephine Ofsal, I am your moon and your moonlight too. Aloe Black with Love is the Answer, just ahead of Josephine. The Urban Renewal Project with Armor Love, and Insane Clown Posse with Daisies, ahead of Urban Renewal Project. Edwin Starr with War preceded the Insane Clown Posse. I kind of tried to beep out the words that would get me in trouble. Warsaw Pack with Rogue Nation. And Nuke the Soup with Network, just ahead of Rogue Nation. And we started things off with State of Emergency, which I hope we are not having. So we're going to move on into a little bit of summertime.

I'm sad to say that we're closing the kitchen, y'all. But I hope everyone has a great holiday weekend coming up. And stay cool out there, Mid-Missouri. It's a scorcher. I harvested my garlic today. Woo! Baby! Homegrown tomatoes. Come back next week and bring your family and friends for a serving of the Blue Plate Special on 89.5 FM, KOPN Columbia, and KOPN.org.

0: Sure. I heard of grits. 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

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I am your host, Wayne Danger, bringing you 2 hours of heavy metal and black metal and other such things every week, deep into the nighttime hours. We are kept company this week by Fief, F-I-E-F, a fantastic synth project. This is the 7th Fief release, just came out on June 25th, fantastic as all the rest. You can find me on Instagram at cftg.fm. You can email me at waynedanger@kopn.org if you want to let me know what you think of the show and throw some tracks at me. I'm all game for it. And we're starting off this week's episode more on the other such things side of the spectrum. Local rockers here, local to me, Highway Demon. They have a new single out called What Hasn't Happened Yet. Had the pleasure of seeing them perform that live this past weekend. Fantastic, fantastic show, as always, from those guys. So yeah, please enjoy some excellent rock and roll music from Highway Demon with What Hasn't Happened Yet here on Call from the Grave.

You are still listening to Call from the Grave. I'm your host, Wayne Danger. I've got a little bit more than 45 minutes of, or an hour and 45 minutes of heavy metal and black metal and other such things left here for you tonight. We just heard from Phantom from Guadalajara, Mexico. That was off of their new album, Not Midnight Yet, that came out on June 26th on High Roller Records. That was the fourth track, Morgenstern, Iron Strike. Very cool stuff there. I like the Summoned, I like Summoned to Kill, I think is my favorite track off of that, but we played that a while ago. And I gotta, you know, give that another listen. I listened through a couple times, and I don't think I should decide a favorite yet. Before that, we had Speed Slut from Denmark. That was Dark Knight Riders off of their debut full-length album, Cimbrian Rites, that also came out on June 26th. A couple of real ripping speed metal tracks there. And before that was some rock and roll from Highway Demon, local here in Columbia, Missouri. That was What Hasn't Happened Yet, their new single, which will be on an album, I'm told, at some point in the future. We will see. Coming up next here for you on Call from the Grave, I've got Der Jaeger once again from Indonesia, their second full-length album called In Which Evil Dwells, also came out on June 26th. This is one of those weeks that makes my life a lot easier. When I get, you know, a whole bunch of new releases in the same day, same couple days in a week, makes putting together this first hour of new rock and roll tunes for you pretty nice. Good time. This is off of that new album from Der Jaeger. This is the seventh track called Beware the Iron Doors of Doom on Call from the Grave.

0: You are still listening to Call from the Grave. I am your host, Wayne Danger. I've got about an hour and a half of heavy metal and black metal and other such things left here for you tonight. You just heard from Mason Chain from Sweden. That was off of the new full-length album, Crowned in Gray Skies, the second full-length from Mason Chain. And we heard the track, Through Blood Red Veils, the second track off of Crowned in Gray Skies. What do you know? Came out on June 26th. Thank you very much to Mason Chain for, once again, making my job a little easier. Before that, we had Iron Slot from France off of their upcoming second full-length album called Metallic Torments, due out on July 10th. That's their first album in over a decade. Their first release was Crusading Metal Mercenaries way back in 2015. The track we heard there from Iron Slot, though, was called The Executioner. And then before that, we had Der Jaeger with Beware, The Irons of Doom, off of When In Which Evil Dwells. Coming up next here for you on Call from the Grave, it's time for this week's edition of Sorcerer's Verse, as our lore keeper H.H. Crom brings us another fantastic reading of Sword and Sorcery. Please enjoy Sorcerer's Verse on Call from the Grave.
1: Hail, warriors, and welcome to another edition of Sorcerer's Verse. This week, we'll be reading from a book I just finished. This is from The House on the Borderland by William Hope Hodgson. Slowly, the distant redness became plainer and larger, until as I drew nearer, it spread out into a great somber glare, dull, tremendous. Still, I fled onward, and presently I had come so close that it seemed to stretch beneath me like a great ocean of somber red. I could see little, save that it appeared to spread out interminably in all directions. In a further space, I found that I was descending upon it, and soon I sank into a great sea of sullen red-hued clouds. Slowly, I emerged from these, and there, below me, I saw the stupendous plain that I had seen from my room in this house that stands upon the borders of the silences. Presently, I landed and stood, surrounded by a great waste of loneliness. The place was lit with a gloomy twilight that gave an impression of indescribable desolation. Afar to my right, within the sky, there burnt a gigantic ring of dull red fire, from the outer edge of which were projected huge, writhing flames, darted and jagged. The interior of this ring was black. Black as the gloom of the outer night. I comprehended at once that it was from this extraordinary sun that the place derived its doleful light. From that strange source of light, I glanced down again to my surroundings. Everywhere I looked, I saw nothing but the same flat weariness of interminable plain. Nowhere could I descry any signs of life, not even the ruins of some ancient habitation. Gradually, I found that I was being borne forward, floating across the flat waste. For what seemed an eternity, I moved onwards. I was unaware of any great sense of impatience, though some curiosity and a vast wonder were with me continually. Always I saw around me the breadth of that enormous plain, and always I searched for some new thing to break its monotony. But there was no change. Only loneliness, silence, and desert. Thank you all. Until next time.
0: Thank you once again to our inimitable lorekeeper, H.H. Crom, for another phenomenal reading of Sword and Sorcery. Still got Fief keeping us company in the background, and we've got Solastalgia coming up here for you. S-O-L-Y-S-T-A-L-G-I-A, Solastalgia, some Death Doom from across the United States. They've released one album so far on June 24th. It's self-titled, and we're going to be hearing a track from that. A little bit of lore behind this band so far. We've got Austin Wheeler, who is the drummer for the fantastic power metal band Savage Oath. And then the vocalist is Paul Black, who, according to Metal Archives, appears in the music video for The Revenant King by Visigoth. Pretty cool band there. He plays the treacherous advisor to the king in that music video. It's the things you find on Metal Archives, man. Anyways, this is Solastalgia. The track is Funeral, here on Call from the Grave.

You are still listening to Call from the Grave. I am your host, Wayne Danger. I've got a little bit more than an hour of heavy metal and black metal and other such things left here for you tonight. We just heard from Duir, D-U-I-R, Duir, I'm guessing, from Italy. Some atmospheric folky black metal there for you, a little bit of bagpipe, a little bit of hurdy-gurdy action. That was the track Impeto off of their new album Catarsi that came out on June 26th. That's their second full-length. Their last release was back in 2022. Before that, we had Solastalgia from Roundabouts. Places in the UA in the US of A. There's no specific location listed. I'm guessing they live all across the country or something like that. That was the second track and the first full track after the initial instrumental off of their self-titled album that came out on June 24th, the first release there. Some real solid haunting death doom stuff going on. And coming up next here for you on Call from the Grave, I've got Ysbrydnos, Ysbrydnos. You know, that many consonants in a row, it's gotta be Welsh. This is a black metal dungeon synth project themed specifically around old Welsh folklore. I always, you know, old-timey folklore is pretty cool. As long as they're not being weird nationalist kind of stuff about it or whatever. I don't know. Off of Welsh Mythical Darkness, came out on May 1st on Repose Records. This is going to be the second track off of that. Please enjoy Ysbrydnos with the Moon-Eyed Ones on Call from the Grave.

0: All right, finishing us out on this hour of Call from the Grave, that was Lycopolis from Asyut, Egypt, off of the new album, the newest album, Sons of Set, that came out on June 12th of 2025. That was the sixth track called As the Spotted Snake. Before that, from Welsh Lands, Wales, that was Ysbrydnos, the Moon-Eyed Ones, off of their album from May 1st of 2026 called Welsh Mythical Darkness. Really loved that hard rockin' heavy metal riff and the bridge of that track there. That was sick. Really cool arabesque guitars and scales going on in that Lycopolis. That project is pretty cool as well. Stick around. I've got another hour of heavy metal and black metal and other such things coming at you here. We're starting off with a whole big old block of ripping punk, so stick around.
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Stay tuned and don't go anywhere because you're about to hear another hour of heavy metal and black metal Crystal Logic with me, Wayne Danger, on Columbia's Open Mic 89.5 KOPN FM. This is Call from the Grave. Welcome back to hour two of Call from the Grave. I am your host, Wayne Danger. I've got a little bit more heavy metal and black metal and other such things left here for you tonight. We finished off the last hour with some black metal from Lycopolis from Egypt and from Ysbrydnos from Wales. And you can find me on Instagram at cftg.fm. Throw me a DM or email me at waynedanger@kopn.org. If you would like to let me know how I'm doing, throw some song recommendations, tell me about your band, tell me about your new album, your new favorite album, whatever it may be. As advertised, we're starting off this hour with about 15 minutes or so of ripping hardcore crust stuff, D-beat, chain punk, whatever the hell you want to call it. Stench, I don't know, man. It's all good. It all rips. It's all fast. I got Poise. I got Kinetic Orbital Strike. I got Subversive Right. I got Flower. Couple of man-fronted bands. Couple of woe-man-fronted bands. And we're starting off with Poise here. Iron Foot, the new release that came out on May 22nd. This is going to be the title track, the first track, and then the fifth track, Star Strangled by Poise on Call from the Grave.

You are still listening to Call from the Grave. I am your host, Wayne Danger, and you just heard 8 tracks from 4 different bands. Most recently, that was Parasite and Pillar of Salt, going backwards, by Flower from New York City off of their 2022 album, Hardly a Dream. Before that was Subversive Right with Fear and Charge into Chaos off of their final release, Apocalypse Zone, that came out in 2025, recorded back in 2022. Before that, we had Kinetic Orbital Strike off of their most recent release from 2023 called The True Disaster. That was Nameless Graves and Evil Action. And then Star Strangled and Iron Foot by Poise off of their most recent release from May 22nd of this year. Wow. I love some blazing fast, hard.

core crust stuff. And yeah, those are some of the best bands doing it right now, from New York, a couple of New York folks, some Philly folks in Kinetic Orbital Strike, and then out in the Pacific Northwest from Poise. Keeping us going on the crust adjacent side of things, we're going a little bit into the metal crust realm, behind the realms of madness, you could say, here in a minute. But we're starting off, we're going to go into a little sacrilege in a minute, but we're starting off this next block with Lifeless Dark, one of the best current metal crust bands, clearly very inspired by Sacrilege, similarly to Subversive Right that we just heard from there, but a little more putting a little more emphasis onto the metal side of things. This band is a real super group featuring almost the entire hardcore band called Innocent alongside Chris Corey. He's known for his work in Bygone, Devil's Dare, the legendary power violence band Mind Eraser that he was in alongside Brendan Radigan of Sumerlands and Magic Circle. He was also in Magic Circle and Stone Dagger. Lifeless Dark is just flawless. This new album, the newest album from 2024, is called Forces of Nature's Transformation, came out on December 10th, and this is the ninth and final track. Please enjoy Lifeless Dark with Feeding the Light on Call from the Grave.

You are still listening to Call from the Grave. I am your host, Wayne Danger. I've got just a little bit less than half an hour of heavy metal and black metal and other such things left here for you tonight. You just heard Bolt Thrower. That was off of their 1987 demo, Concession of Pain. It was the third track, Challenge for Power. Listening to the track before that, Sacrilege's Shadow from Mordor, one of the most iconic riffs in metal crust, in my opinion. It sounds a lot like a lot of Bolt Thrower riffs, and I think that earlier version of a Challenge for Power off of Concession of Pain there from Bolt Thrower, I think ties in quite nicely, bridging the gap between bands like Sacrilege and what we're going to hear next here from Sweden. Before Sacrilege, the track we heard from Sacrilege, as I said, Shadow from Mordor, off of Behind the Realms of Madness, off of from 1985. And then before that was Lifeless Dark, Feeding the Light, off of Forces of Nature's Transformation. Coming up next here for you on Call from the Grave, a band from ripping this straight from Metal Archives, for a band whose technical lifespan was just over 2 years, few bands have left more of an indelible impression upon the extreme music scene than Nihilist, later to be known as Entombed, the legendary, one of the most legendary Swedish death metal bands, alongside Dismember. Nihilist, in my opinion, is their best material. There's just something so evil and raw about this. So from 1988, the debut release, the debut demo, Premature Autopsy, this is Carnal Leftovers on Call from the Grave.

Madness forgotten for it grows. Blood escapes of my mind.

You are still listening to Call from the Grave. I am your host, Wayne Danger. I've got just a little bit more heavy metal and black metal and other such things left here for you tonight. You just heard The Mighty Bathory that was Possessed, the sixth track off of the second album from 1985, The Return. One of the most evil black metal albums ever written. That album is just... top to bottom, you know? Before that was a band that I have a hard time playing without attaching Bathory to the end or beginning of it. That was Order from Chaos from Kansas City, Missouri. Chuck Keller from that band was longtime pen pals with Quarthon before he passed away in 2004. So I always think of those guys in concert together. That was Webs of Perdition off of Dawnbringer, the second Order from Chaos album from 1995. Before that, we had Nihilist from Sweden with Carnal Leftovers, one of the most legendary extreme metal releases in history from 1988, called Premature Autopsy. Fantastic stuff there. Coming up next here for you on Call from the Grave, I've got a little bit of a band called Dawn. This is off of their album Ner Solen Garnither for Evoger, something like that. This is the fourth track, In the Depths of My Soul, on Call from the Grave.

0: Finishing us out on this week's episode of Call from the Grave, that was the legendary anti-fascist band Dawn Raid from Liverpool. They broke up back in 2023 after the release of their final album To Know the Light, but we just heard off of their first album from 2017 called The Unlawful Assembly. That was the third track, Future Perfect Conditional. Before that, we had Dawn from Sweden. That was off of their first album from 1994. The name is in Swedish. I'm not going to try to pronounce it again. That was not good the first time around. But the track was the fourth one, called In the Depths of My Soul. That's going to do it for this week's episode of Call from the Grave. If you like what you heard, reach out to me at cftg.fm on Instagram, or you can send me an email at waynedanger@kopn.org. And I will catch you next week for two more hours of heavy metal and black metal and other such things on Call from the Grave.
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13: And narrated by Elizabeth Klett. Chapter 1. There is no one left. When Mary Lennox was sent to Misselthwaite Manor to live with her uncle, everybody said she was the most disagreeable-looking child ever seen. It was true, too. She had a little thin face and a little thin body, thin light hair and a sour expression. Her hair was yellow, and her face was yellow, because she had been born in India, and had always been ill in one way or another. Her father had held a position under the English government, and had always been busy and ill himself, and her mother had been a great beauty, who cared only to go to parties and amuse herself with gay people. She had not wanted a little girl at all, and when Mary was born she handed her over to the care of an ayah, who was made to understand that if she wished to please the Mem Sahib, she must keep the child out of sight as much as possible. So, when she was a sickly, fretful, ugly little baby, she was kept out of the way, and when she became a sickly, fretful, toddling little thing, she was kept out of the way also. She never remembered seeing familiarly anything but the dark faces of her ayah and the other native servants, and as they always obeyed her and gave her her own way in everything, because the Mem Sahib would be angry if she was disturbed by her crying, by the time she was 6 years old, she was as tyrannical and selfish a little pig as ever lived. The young English governess who came to teach her to read and write disliked her so much that she gave up her place in 3 months, and when other governesses came to try and fill it, they always went away in a shorter time than the first one. So, if Mary had not chosen to really want to know how to read books, she would never have learned her letters at all. One frightfully hot morning when she was about 9 years old, she awakened feeling very cross, and she became crosser still when she saw that the servant who stood by her bedside was not her ayah.
20: "Why did you come?"
13: she said to the strange woman.
20: "I will not let you stay. Send my ayah to me."
13: The woman looked frightened, but she only stammered that the ayah could not come, and when Mary threw herself into a passion and beat and kicked her, she looked only more frightened and repeated that it was not possible for the ayah to come to Missy Sahib. There was something mysterious in the air that morning. Nothing was done in its regular order, and several of the native servants seemed missing, while those whom Mary saw slunk or hurried about with ashy and scared faces. But no one would tell her anything, and her ayah did not come. She was actually left alone as the morning went on, and at last she wandered out into the garden and began to play by herself under a tree near the veranda. She pretended she was making a flower-bed, and she stuck big scarlet hibiscus blossoms into little heaps of earth, all the time growing more and more angry, and muttering to herself the things she would say, and the name she would call Sadie when she returned.
20: "Pig, pig, daughter of pigs,"
13: she said, because to call a native a pig is the worst insult of all. She was grinding her teeth and saying this over and over again when she heard her mother come out on the veranda with someone. She was with a fair young man, and they stood talking together in low, strange voices. Mary knew the fair young man, who looked like a boy. She had heard that he was a very young officer who had just come from England. The child stared at him, but she stared most at her mother. She always did this when she had a chance to see her, because the Mem Sahib—Mary used to call her that oftener than anything else—was such a tall, slim, pretty person, and wore such lovely clothes. Her hair was like curly silk, and she had a delicate little nose which seemed to be disdaining things, and she had large, laughing eyes. All her clothes were thin and floating, and Mary said they were
20: full of lace.
13: They looked fuller of lace than ever this morning, but her eyes were not laughing at all. They were large and scared, and lifted imploringly to the fair boy officer's face.
21: "Is it so very bad? Oh, is it?"
13: Mary heard her say.
22: "Awfully,"
13: the young man answered in a trembling voice.
22: "Awfully, Mrs. Lennox. You ought to have gone to the hills 2 weeks ago."
13: The Mem Sahib wrung her hands.
21: "Oh, I know I ought,"
13: she cried.
21: "I only stayed to go to that silly dinner party. What a fool I was!"
13: At that very moment such a loud sound of wailing broke out from the servants' quarters that she clutched the young man's arm, and Mary stood shivering from head to foot. The wailing grew wilder and wilder.
21: "What is it? What is it?"
13: Mrs. Lennox gasped.
22: "Someone has died,"
13: answered the boy officer.
22: "You did not say it had broken out among your servants?"
21: "I did not know,"
13: the Mem Sahib cried.
21: "Come with me, come with me."
13: And she turned and ran back into the house. After that, appalling things happened, and the mysteriousness of the morning was explained to Mary. The cholera had broken out in its most fatal form, and people were dying like flies. The ayah had been taken ill in the night, and it was because she had just died that the servants had wailed in the huts. Before the next day, three other servants were dead, and others had run away in terror. There was panic on every side, and dying people in all the bungalows. During the confusion and bewilderment of the second day, Mary hid herself in the nursery and was forgotten by everyone. Nobody thought of her, nobody wanted her, and strange things happened of which she knew nothing. Mary alternately cried and slept through the hours. She only knew that people were ill, and that she heard mysterious and frightening sounds. Once she crept into the dining-room and found it empty, though a partly finished meal was on the table, and chairs and plates looked as if they had been hastily pushed back when the diners rose suddenly for some reason. The child ate some fruit and biscuits, and being thirsty she drank a glass of wine which stood nearly filled. It was sweet, and she did not know how strong it was. Very soon it made her intensely drowsy, and she went back to her nursery and shut herself in again, frightened by cries she heard in the huts and by the sound of hurrying feet. The wine made her so sleepy that she could scarcely keep her eyes open, and she lay down in her bed and knew nothing more for a long time. Many things happened during the hours in which she slept so heavily, but she was not disturbed by the wails and the sound of things being carried in and out of the bungalow. When she awakened, she lay and stared at the wall. The house was perfectly still. She had never known it to be so silent before. She heard neither voices nor footsteps, and wondered if everybody had got well of the cholera and all the trouble was over. She wondered also who would take care of her now her Aya was dead. There would be a new Aya, and perhaps she would know some new stories. Mary had been rather tired of the old ones. She did not cry because her nurse had died. She was not an affectionate child, and had never cared much for any one. The noise and hurrying about and wailing over the cholera had frightened her, and she had been angry because no one seemed to remember that she was alive. Everyone was too panic-stricken to think of a little girl no one was fond of. When people had the cholera, it seemed that they remembered nothing but themselves. But if everyone had got well again, surely someone would remember and come to look for her. But no one came, and as she lay waiting the house seemed to grow more and more silent. She heard something rustling on the matting, and when she looked down, she saw a little snake gliding along and watching her with eyes like jewels. She was not frightened, because he was a harmless little thing who would not hurt her, and seemed in a hurry to get out of the room. He slipped under the door as she watched him.
20: "How queer and quiet it is,"
13: she said.
20: "It sounds as if there were no one in the bungalow but me and the snake."
13: Almost the next minute she heard footsteps in the compound, and then on the veranda. They were men's footsteps, and the men entered the bungalow and talked in low voices. No one went to meet or speak to them, and they seemed to open doors and look into rooms.
1: "What desolation!"
13: she heard one voice say.
1: "That pretty, pretty woman. I suppose the child, too. I heard there was a child, though no one ever saw her."
13: Mary was standing in the middle of the nursery when they opened the door a few minutes later. She looked an ugly, cross little thing, and was frowning because she was beginning to be hungry and feel disgracefully neglected. The first man who came in was a large officer she had once seen talking to her father. He looked tired and troubled, but when he saw her he was so startled that he almost jumped back.
1: "Barney!"
13: he cried out.
1: "There's a child here! A child alone! In a place like this! Mercy on us, who is she?"
20: "I am Mary Lennox,"
13: the little girl said, drawing herself up stiffly. She thought the man was very rude to call her father's bungalow a place like this.
20: "I fell asleep when everyone had the cholera, and I have only just wakened up. Why does nobody come?"
1: "It is the child no one ever saw,"
13: exclaimed the man, turning to his companions.
1: "She has actually been forgotten."
20: "Why was I forgotten?"
13: Mary said, stamping her foot.
20: "Why does nobody come?"
13: The young man, whose name was Barney, was looking at her very sadly. Mary even thought she saw him wink his eyes, as if to wink tears away.
22: "Poor little kid,"
13: he said.
22: "There is nobody left to come."
13: It was in that strange and sudden way that Mary found out that she had neither father nor mother left, that they had died and been carried away in the night, and that the few native servants who had not died also had left the house as quickly as they could get out of it, none of them even remembering that there was a Missy Sahib. That was why the place was so quiet. It was true that there was no one in the bungalow but herself and the little rustling snake. Chapter 2. Mistress Mary Quite Contrary. Mary had liked to look at her mother from a distance, and she had thought her very pretty, but as she knew very little of her she could scarcely have been expected to love her or to miss her very much when she was gone. She did not miss her at all, in fact, and as she was a self-absorbed child she gave her entire thought to herself, as she had always done. If she had been older she would no doubt have been very anxious at being left alone in the world, but she was very young, and as she had always been taken care of, she supposed she always would be. What she thought was that she would like to know if she was going to nice people, who would be polite to her and give her her own way, as her Aya and the other native servants had done. She knew that she was not going to stay at the English clergyman's house where she was taken at first. She did not want to stay. The English clergyman was poor, and he had 5 children nearly all the same age, and they wore shabby clothes, and were always quarrelling and snatching toys from each other,

0: cried Mary.
1: "I don't want boys. Go away."
0: For a moment, Basil looked angry, and then he began to tease. He was always teasing his sisters. He danced round and round her, and made faces, and sang and laughed.
2: "Mistress Mary, quite contrary, how does your garden grow? With silver bells and cockle shells, and marigolds all in a row."
0: He sang it until the other children heard and laughed too. And the crosser Mary got, the more they sang Mistress Mary Quite Contrary. And after that, as long as she stayed with them, they called her Mistress Mary Quite Contrary when they spoke of her to each other, and often when they spoke to her.
2: "You are going to be sent home,"
0: Basil said to her,
2: "at the end of the week, and we are glad of it."
1: "I am glad of it too,"
0: answered Mary.
1: "Where is home?"
2: "She doesn't know where home is,"
0: said Basil, with 7-year-old scorn.
2: "It's England, of course. Our grandmamma lives there, and our sister Mabel was sent to her last year. You are not going to your grandmamma. You have none. You are going to your uncle. His name is Mr. Archibald Craven."
1: "I don't know anything about him,"
0: snapped Mary.
2: "I know you don't,"
0: Basil answered.
2: "You don't know anything. Girls never do. I heard father and mother talking about him. He lives in a great, big, desolate old house in the country, and no one goes near him. He's so cross he won't let them, and they wouldn't come if he would let them. He's a hunchback, and he's horrid."
1: "I don't believe you,"
0: said Mary, and she turned her back and stuck her fingers in her ears, because she would not listen any more. But she thought it over a great deal afterward, and when Mrs. Crawford told her that night that she was going to sail away to England in a few days and go to her uncle, Mr. Archibald Craven, who lived at Misselthwaite Manor, she looked so stony and stubbornly uninterested that they did not know what to think about her. They tried to be kind to her, but she only turned her face away when Mrs. Crawford attempted to kiss her, and held herself stiffly when Mr. Crawford patted her shoulder.
3: "She's such a plain child,"
0: Mrs. Crawford said pityingly afterward.
3: "And her mother was such a pretty creature. She had a very pretty manner, too, and Mary has the most unattractive ways I ever saw in a child. The children call her Mistress Mary Quite Contrary, and though it's naughty of them, one can't help understanding it."
4: "Perhaps if her mother had carried her pretty face and her pretty manners oftener into the nursery, Mary might have learned some pretty ways, too. It is very sad, now the poor beautiful thing is gone, to remember that many people never even knew that she had a child at all."
3: "I believe she scarcely ever looked at her,"
0: sighed Mrs. Crawford.
3: "When her ayah was dead, there was no one to give a thought to the little thing. Think of the servants running away and leaving her all alone in that deserted bungalow. Colonel McGrew said he nearly jumped out of his skin when he opened the door and found her standing by herself in the middle of the room."
0: Mary made the long voyage to England under the care of an officer's wife, who was taking her children to leave them in a boarding school. She was very much absorbed in her own little boy and girl, and was rather glad to hand the child over to the woman Mr. Archibald Craven sent to meet her in London. The woman was his housekeeper at Misselthwaite Manor, and her name was Mrs. Medlock. She was a stout woman, with very red cheeks and sharp black eyes. She wore a very purple dress, a black silk mantle with jet fringe on it, and a black bonnet with purple velvet flowers, which stuck up and trembled when she moved her head. Mary did not like her at all, but as she very seldom liked people, there was nothing remarkable in that. Besides which, it was very evident that Mrs. Medlock did not think much of her.
5: "My word, she's a plain little piece of goods,"
0: she said.
5: "And we'd heard her mother was a beauty. She hasn't handed much of it down, has she, ma'am?"
6: "Perhaps she will improve as she grows older,"
0: the officer's wife said good-naturedly.
6: "If she were not so sallow and had a nicer expression, her features are rather good. Children alter so much."
5: "She'll have to alter a great deal,"
0: answered Mrs. Medlock.
5: "And there's nothing likely to improve children at Misselthwaite, if you ask me."
0: They thought Mary was not listening because she was standing a little apart from them at the window of the private hotel they had gone to. She was watching the passing buses and cabs and people, but she heard quite well, and was made very curious about her uncle and the place he lived in. What sort of a place was it, and what would he be like? What was a hunchback? She had never seen one. Perhaps there were none in India. Since she had been living in other people's houses and had had no ayah, she had begun to feel lonely and to think queer thoughts which were new to her. She had begun to wonder why she had never seemed to belong to anyone, even when her father and mother had been alive. Other children seemed to belong to their fathers and mothers, but she had never really seemed to be anyone's little girl. She had had servants and food and clothes, but no one had taken

0: any notice of her. She did not know that this was because she was a disagreeable child, but then, of course, she did not know she was disagreeable. She often thought that other people were, but she did not know that she was so herself. She thought Mrs. Medlock the most disagreeable person she had ever seen, with her common, highly coloured face and her common fine bonnet. When the next day they set out on their journey to Yorkshire, she walked through the station to the railway carriage with her head up and trying to keep as far away from her as she could, because she did not want to seem to belong to her. It would have made her angry to think people imagined she was her little girl. But Mrs. Medlock was not in the least disturbed by her and her thoughts. She was the kind of woman who would
1: "stand no nonsense from young ones."
0: At least that is what she would have said if she had been asked. She had not wanted to go to London just when her sister Maria's daughter was going to be married, but she had a comfortable, well-paid place as housekeeper at Misselthwaite Manor, and the only way in which she could keep it was to do at once what Mr. Archibald Craven told her to do. She never dared even to ask a question.
2: "Captain Lennox and his wife died of the cholera,"
0: Mr. Craven had said in his short, cold way.
2: "Captain Lennox was my wife's brother, and I am their daughter's guardian. The child is to be brought here. You must go to London and bring her yourself."
0: So she packed her small trunk and made the journey. Mary sat in her corner of the railway carriage and looked plain and fretful. She had nothing to read or to look at, and she had folded her little thin black-gloved hands in her lap. Her black dress made her look yellower than ever, and her limp light hair straggled from under her black crape hat.
1: "A more marred-looking young one I never saw in my life,"
0: Mrs. Medlock thought. Marred is a Yorkshire word and means spoiled and pettish. She had never seen a child who sat so still without doing anything, and at last she got tired of watching her and began to talk in a brisk, hard voice.
1: "I suppose I may as well tell you something about where you are going to,"
0: she said.
1: "Do you know anything about your uncle?"
3: "No,"
0: said Mary.
1: "Never heard your father and mother talk about him?"
3: "No,"
0: said Mary, frowning. She frowned because she remembered that her father and mother had never talked to her about anything in particular. Certainly they had never told her things.
1: "Humph,"
0: muttered Mrs. Medlock, staring at her queer, unresponsive little face. She did not say any more for a few moments, and then she began again.
1: "I suppose you might as well be told something, to prepare you. You are going to a queer place."
0: Mary said nothing at all, and Mrs. Medlock looked rather discomfited by her apparent indifference, but after taking a breath she went on.
1: "Not but that it's a grand big place in a gloomy way, and Mr. Craven's proud of it in his way, and that's gloomy enough too. The house is 600 years old, and it's on the edge of a moor, and there's near 100 rooms in it, though most of them's shut up and locked, and there's pictures and fine old furniture and things that have been there for ages, and there's a big park round it, and gardens and trees with branches trailing to the ground, some of them."
0: She paused and took another breath.
1: "But there's nothing else,"
0: she ended suddenly. Mary had begun to listen in spite of herself. It all sounded so unlike India, and anything new rather attracted her. But she did not intend to look as if she were interested. That was one of her unhappy, disagreeable ways. So she sat still.
1: "Well,"
0: said Mrs. Medlock.
1: "What do you think of it?"
3: "Nothing,"
0: she answered.
3: "I know nothing about such places."
0: That made Mrs. Medlock laugh, a short sort of laugh.
1: "But you are like an old woman. Don't you care?"
3: "It doesn't matter,"
0: said Mary,
3: "whether I care or not."
1: "You are right enough there,"
0: said Mrs. Medlock.
1: "It doesn't. What you're to be kept at Misselthwaite Manor for, I don't know, unless it's because it's the easiest way. He's not going to trouble himself about you, that's sure and certain. He never troubles himself about no one."
0: She stopped herself as if she had just remembered something in time.
1: "He's got a crooked back,"
0: she said.
1: "That set him wrong. He was a sour young man, and he got no good of all his money and big place till he was married."
0: Mary's eyes turned toward her in spite of her intention not to seem to care. She had never thought of the hunchback's being married, and she was a trifle surprised. Mrs. Medlock saw this, and as she was a talkative woman she continued with more interest. This was one way of passing some of the time, at any rate.
1: "She was a sweet, pretty thing, and he'd have walked the world over to get her a blade of grass she wanted. Nobody thought she'd marry him, but she did, and the people said she married him for his money, but she didn't. She didn't."
0: Positively.
1: "When she died—"
0: Mary gave a little involuntary jump.
3: "Oh, did she die?"
0: she exclaimed, quite without meaning to. She had just remembered a French fairy story she had once read, called Riquet à la Hoop. It had been about a poor hunchback and a beautiful princess, and it had made her suddenly sorry for Mr. Archibald Craven.
1: "Yes, she died,"
0: Mrs. Medlock answered.
1: "And it made him queerer than ever. He cares about nobody. He won't see people. Most of the time he goes away, and when he is at Misselthwaite he shuts himself up in the west wing, and won't let anyone but Pitcher see him. Pitcher's an old fellow, but he took care of him when he was a child, and he knows his ways.
0: It sounded like something in a book, and it did not make Mary feel cheerful. A house with 100 rooms, nearly all shut up and with their doors locked. A house on the edge of a moor. Whatsoever a moor was, sounded dreary. A man with a crooked back who shut himself up also. She stared out of the window with her lips pinched together, and it seemed quite natural that the rain should have begun to pour down in grey slanting lines and splash and stream down the window-panes. If the pretty wife had been alive, she might have made things cheerful by being something like her own mother, and by running in and out and going to parties as she had done in frocks full of lace. But she was not there any more.
1: "You needn't expect to see him, because 10 to 1 you won't,"
0: said Mrs. Medlock.
1: "And you mustn't expect that there will be people to talk to you. You'll have to play about and look after yourself. You'll be told what rooms you can go into, and what rooms you're to keep out of. There's gardens enough, but when you're in the house, don't go wandering and poking about. Mr. Craven won't have it."
3: "I shall not want to go poking about,"
0: said sour little Mary. And just as suddenly as she'd begun to be rather sorry for Mr. Archibald Craven, she began to cease to be sorry, and to think he was unpleasant enough to deserve all that had happened to him. And she turned her face toward the streaming panes of the window of the railway carriage, and gazed out at the grey rainstorm, which looked as if it would go on for ever and ever. She watched it so long and steadily that the greyness grew heavier and heavier before her eyes, and she fell asleep. Chapter 3. Across the Moor. She slept a long time, and when she awakened Mrs. Medlock had brought a lunch-basket at one of the stations, and they had some chicken and cold beef and bread and butter and some hot tea. The rain seemed to be streaming down more heavily than ever, and everybody in the station wore wet and glistening waterproofs. The guard lighted the lamps in the carriage, and Mrs. Medlock cheered up very much over her tea and chicken and beef. She ate a great deal, and afterward fell asleep herself, and Mary sat and stared at her, and watched her fine bonnet slip on one side, until she herself fell asleep once more in the corner of the carriage, lulled by the splashing of the rain against the windows. It was quite dark when she awakened again. The train had stopped at a station, and Mrs. Medlock was shaking her.
1: "You have had a sleep,"
0: she said.
1: "It's time to open your eyes. We're at Thwaite Station. We've got a long drive before us."
0: Mary stood up and tried to keep her eyes open while Mrs. Medlock collected her parcels. The little girl did not offer to help her, because in India native servants always picked up or carried things, and it seemed quite proper that other people should wait on one. The station was a small one, and nobody but themselves seemed to be getting out of the train. The station-master spoke to Mrs. Medlock in a rough, good-humoured way, pronouncing his words in a queer, broad fashion, which Mary found out afterward was Yorkshire.
4: "I see tha's got back,"
0: he said.
4: "And tha's brought the young'un with thee."
1: "Aye, that's her,"
0: answered Mrs. Medlock, speaking with a Yorkshire accent herself, and jerking her head over her shoulder toward Mary.
1: "How's thy missus?"
4: "Well, you know. Carriage is waiting outside for thee."
0: A brougham stood on the road before the little outside platform. Mary saw that it was a smart carriage, and that it was a smart footman who helped her in. His long waterproof coat and the waterproof covering of his hat were shining and dripping with rain as everything was, the burly station-master included. When he shut the door, mounted the box with the coachman, and they drove off, the little girl found herself seated in a comfortably cushioned corner, but she was not inclined to go to sleep again. She sat and looked out of the window, curious to see something of the road over which she was being driven, to the queer place Mrs. Medlock had spoken of. She was not at all a timid child, and she was not exactly frightened, but she felt that there was no knowing what might happen in a house with 100 rooms nearly all shut up, a house standing on the edge of a moor.
3: "What is a moor?"
0: she said suddenly to Mrs. Medlock.
1: "Look out of the window in about 10 minutes and you'll see,"
0: the woman answered.
1: "We've got to drive 5 miles across Misselmoor before we get to the manor. You won't see much, because it's a dark night, but you can see something."
0: Mary asked no more questions, but waited in the darkness of her corner, keeping her eyes on the window. The carriage lamps cast rays of light a little distance ahead of them, and she caught glimpses of the things they passed. After they had left the station, they had driven through a tiny village, and she had seen whitewashed cottages and the lights of a public-house. Then they had passed a church and a vicarage and a little shop-window or so in a cottage with toys and sweets and odd things set out for sale. Then they were on the high-road, and she saw hedges and trees. After that there seemed nothing different for a long time, or at least it seemed a long time to her. At last the horses began to go more slowly, as if they were climbing uphill, and presently there seemed to be no more hedges and no more trees. She could see nothing, in fact, but a dense darkness on either side. She leaned forward and pressed her face against the window, just as the carriage gave a big jolt.
1: "Eh, we're on the moor now, sure enough,"
0: said Mrs. Medlock. The carriage lamps shed a yellow light on a rough-looking road, which seemed to be cut through bushes and low-growing things, which ended in that great expanse of dark apparently spread out before and around them. A wind was rising, and making a singular, wild, low, rushing sound.
3: It's not the sea, is it?"
0: said Mary, looking round at her companion.
1: "No, not it,"
0: answered Mrs. Medlock.
1: "Nor isn't fields nor mountains. It's just miles and miles and miles of wild land that nothing grows on but heather and gorse and broom, and nothing lives on but wild ponies and sheep."
3: "I feel as if it might be the sea, if there were water on it,"
0: said Mary.
3: "It sounds like the sea just now."
1: "That's just the wind blowing through the bushes,"
0: Mrs. Medlock said.
1: "It's a wild, dreary enough place to my mind, though there's plenty that likes it, particularly when the heather's in bloom."
0: On and on they drove through the darkness, and though the rain stopped, the wind rushed by and whistled and made strange sounds. The road went up and down, and several times the carriage passed over a little bridge, beneath which water rushed very fast with a great deal of noise. Mary felt as if the drive would never come to an end, and that the wide, bleak moor was a wide expanse of black ocean through which she was passing on a strip of dry land.
3: "I don't like it,"
0: she said to herself.
3: "I don't like it."
0: And she pinched her thin lips more tightly together. The horses were climbing up a hilly piece of road when she first caught sight of a light. Mrs. Medlock saw it as soon as she did, and drew a long sigh of relief.
1: "Eh, I am glad to see that bit of light twinkling,"
0: she exclaimed.
1: "It's the light in the lodge window. We shall get a good cup of tea after a bit, at all events."
0: It was after a bit, as she said, for when the carriage passed through the park gates, there was still 2 miles of avenue to drive through, and the trees, which nearly met overhead, made it seem as if they were driving through a long, dark vault. They drove out of the vault into a clear space, and stopped before an immensely long but low-built house, which seemed to ramble round a stone court. At first Mary thought that there were no lights at all in the windows, but as she got out of the carriage, she saw that one room in a corner upstairs showed a dull glow. The entrance door was a huge one made of massive, curiously shaped panels of oak, studded with big iron nails and bound with great iron bars. It opened into an enormous hall, which was so dimly lighted that the faces in the portraits on the walls, and the figures in the suits of armour, made Mary feel that she did not want to look at them. As she stood on the stone floor, she looked a very small, odd little black figure, and she felt as small and lost and odd as she looked. A neat, thin old man stood near the manservant who opened the door for them.
5: "You are to take her to her room,"
0: he said in a husky voice.
5: "He doesn't want to see her. He's going to London in the morning."
1: "Very well, Mr. Pitcher,"
0: Mrs. Medlock answered.
1: "So long as I know what's expected of me, I can manage."
5: "What's expected of you, Mrs. Medlock,"
0: Mr. Pitcher said,
5: "is that you make sure that he's not disturbed, and that he doesn't see what he doesn't want to see."
0: And then Mary Lennox was led up a broad staircase, and down a long corridor, and up a short flight of steps, and through another corridor, and another, until a door opened in a wall, and she found herself in a room with a fire in it, and a supper on the table. Mrs. Medlock said unceremoniously,
1: "Well, here you are. This room and the next are where you live. And you must keep to them. Don't you forget that."
0: It was in this way Mistress Mary arrived at Misselthwaite Manor, and she had perhaps never felt quite so contrary in all her life. Chapter 4. Martha. When she opened her eyes in the morning, it was because a young housemaid had come into her room to light the fire, and was kneeling on the hearth-rug raking out the cinders noisily. Mary lay and watched her for a few moments, and then began to look about the room. She had never seen a room at all like it, and thought it curious and gloomy. The walls were covered with tapestry with a forest scene embroidered on it. There were fantastically dressed people under the trees, and in the distance there was a glimpse of the turrets of a castle. There were hunters and horses and dogs and ladies. Mary felt as if she were in the forest with them. Out of a deep window she could see a great climbing stretch of land which seemed to have no trees on it, and to look rather like an endless, dull, purplish sea.
3: "What is that?"
0: she said, pointing out of the window. Martha, the young housemaid who had just risen to her feet, looked and pointed also.
6: "That there?" she said.
3: "Yes."
6: "That's the moor," with a good-natured grin. "Does the like it?"
3: "No,"
0: answered Mary.
3: "I hate it."
6: "That's because thou'rt not used to it," Martha said, going back to her hearth. "Thou thinks it's too big and bare now,
0: but thou will like it.
3: Do you?
0: Inquired Mary. Aye, that I do, answered Martha, cheerfully polishing away at the grate. I just love it. It's none bare. It's covered with growing things as smells sweet. It's fair lovely in spring and summer, when the gorse and broom and heather's in flower. It smells of honey, and there's such a lot of fresh air, and the sky looks so high, and the bees and skylarks make such a nice noise humming and singing. I wouldn't live away from the moor for anything. Mary listened to her with a grave, puzzled expression. The native servants she had been used to in India were not in the least like this. They were obsequious and servile, and did not presume to talk to their masters as if they were their equals. They made salaams, and called them protector of the poor, and names of that sort. Indian servants were commanded to do things, not asked. It was not the custom to say please and thank you, and Mary had always slapped her ayah in the face when she was angry. She wondered a little what this girl would do if one slapped her in the face. She was a round, rosy, good-natured-looking creature, but she had a sturdy way which made Mistress Mary wonder if she might not even slap back, if the person who slapped her was only a little girl.
3: "You are a strange servant,"
0: she said from her pillows rather haughtily. Martha sat up on her heels with her blacking-brush in her hand and laughed, without seeming the least out of temper.
6: "I know that," she said. "If there was a grand missus at Misselthwaite, I should never have been even one of the under-housemaids. I might have been let to be scullery-maid, but I've never been let upstairs. I'm too common, and I talk too much Yorkshire. But this is a funny house for all it's so grand. Seems like there's neither master nor mistress, except Mr. Pitcher and Mrs. Medlock. Mr. Craven, he won't be troubled about anything when he's here, and he's nearly always away. Mrs. Medlock gave me the place out of kindness. She told me she could never have done it if Misselthwaite had been like other big houses."
3: "Are you going to be my servant?"
0: Mary asked, still in her imperious little Indian way. Martha began to rub her grate again. "I'm Mrs. Medlock's servant," she said stoutly, "and she's Mr. Craven's. But I'm to do the housemaid's work up here, and wait on you a bit. But you won't need much waiting on."
3: "Who is going to dress me?"
0: demanded Mary. Martha sat up on her heels again and stared. She spoke in broad Yorkshire in her amazement.
6: "Can I dress the sen?" she said.
3: "What do you mean? I don't understand your language,"
0: said Mary.
6: I forgot," Martha said.
0: "Mrs. Medlock told me I'd have to be careful, or you wouldn't know what I was saying.
6: I mean, can't you put on your own clothes?"
3: "No,"
0: answered Mary quite indignantly.
3: "I never did in my life. My eye addressed me, of course."
0: "Well," said Martha, evidently not in the least aware that she was impudent, "it's time they should learn. They cannot begin younger. It'll do thee good to wait on the sen for a bit. My mother always said she couldn't see why grand people's children didn't turn out fair fools, what with nurses and being washed and dressed and took out to walk as if they was puppies."
3: "It is different in India,"
0: said Mistress Mary disdainfully. She could scarcely stand this. But Martha was not at all crushed.
6: "I can see it's different,"
0: she answered almost sympathetically. "I dare say it's because there's such a lot of blacks there instead of respectable white people. When I heard you was coming from India, I thought you was a black too." Mary sat up in bed, furious.
3: "What?"
0: she said.
3: "What? You thought I was a native? You daughter of a pig!"
0: Martha stared and looked hot.
6: "Who are you calling names?"
0: she said.
6: "You needn't be so vexed. That's not the way for a young lady to talk. I've nothing against the blacks. When you read about em in tracts, they're always very religious. You always read as a black's a man and a brother. I've never seen a black, and I was fair pleased to think I was going to see one close. When I come in to light your fire this morning, I crept up to your bed and pulled the cover back to careful look at you. And there you was," disappointedly. "No more black than me, for all you're so yeller."
0: Mary did not even try to control her rage and humiliation.
3: "You thought I was a native. You dared. You don't know anything about natives. They are not people. They're servants who must salaam to you. You know nothing about India. You know nothing about anything."
0: She was in such a rage and felt so helpless before the girl's simple stare, and somehow she suddenly felt so horribly lonely and far away from everything she understood and which understood her, that she threw herself face downward on the pillows and burst into passionate sobbing. She sobbed so unrestrainedly that good-natured Yorkshire Martha was a little frightened and quite sorry for her. She went to the bed and bent over her.
6: "You mustn't cry like that there," she begged. "You mustn't, for sure. I didn't know you'd be so vexed. I don't know anything about anything, just like you said. I beg your pardon, miss. Do stop crying."
0: There was something comforting and really friendly in her queer Yorkshire speech and sturdy way, which had a good effect on Mary. She gradually ceased crying and became quiet. Martha looked relieved.
6: "It's time for thee to get up now," she said. "Mrs. Medlock says I was to carry the breakfast and tea and dinner into the room next to this. It's been made into a nursery for thee. I'll help thee on with thy clothes if thou'll get out of bed. If the buttons are at the back, thou cannot button them up thyself."
0: When Mary at last decided to get up, the clothes Martha took from the wardrobe were not the ones she had worn when she arrived the night before with Mrs. Medlock.
3: "These are not mine,"
0: she said.
3: "Mine are black."
0: She looked the thick white wool coat and dress over, and added with cool approval,
3: "Those are nicer than mine."
6: "These are the ones thou must put on," Martha answered. "Mr. Craven ordered Mrs. Medlock to get him in London. He said, 'I won't have a child dressed in black wandering about like a lost soul,' he said. 'It'd make the place sadder than it is. Put colour on her.' Mother said she knew what he meant. Mother always knows what a body means. She doesn't hold with black herself."
3: "I hate black things," said Mary.
0: The dressing process was one which taught them both something. Martha had buttoned up her little sisters and brothers, but she had never seen a child who stood still and waited for another person to do things for her, as if she had neither hands nor feet of her own.
6: "Why doesn't thou put on thy own shoes?"
0: she said, when Mary quietly held out her foot.
3: "My ayah did it,"
0: answered Mary, staring.
3: "It was the custom."
0: She said that very often. It was the custom. The native servants were always saying it. If one told them to do a thing their ancestors had not done for 1,000 years, they gazed at one mildly and said, "It is not the custom," and one knew that that was the end of the matter. It had not been the custom that Mistress Mary should do anything but stand and allow herself to be dressed like a doll, but before she was ready for breakfast she began to suspect that her life at Misselthwaite Manor would end by teaching her a number of things quite new to her, things such as putting on her own shoes and stockings, and picking up things she let fall. If Martha had been a well-trained, fine young lady's maid, she would have been more subservient and respectful, and would have known that it was her business to brush hair and button boots, and pick things up and lay them away. She was, however, only an untrained Yorkshire rustic, who had been brought up in a moorland cottage with a swarm of little brothers and sisters, who had never dreamed of doing anything but waiting on themselves and on the younger ones who were either babies in arms, or just learning to totter about and tumble over things. If Mary Lennox had been a child who was ready to be amused, she would perhaps have laughed at Martha's readiness to talk, but Mary only listened to her coldly, and wondered at her freedom of manner. At first she was not at all interested, but gradually, as the girl rattled on in her good-tempered, homely way, Mary began to notice what she was saying.
6: "Eh, you should see 'em all," she said. "There's 12 of us, and my father only gets 16 shilling a week. I can tell you, my mother's put to it to get porridge for 'em all. They tumble about on the moor and play there all day, and mother says the air of the moor fattens 'em. She says she believes they eat the grass same as the wild ponies do. Our Dickon, he's 12 years old, and he's got a young pony he calls his own."
3: "Where did he get it?"
0: asked Mary.
6: "He found it on the moor, with its mother when it was a little one, and he began to make friends with it and give it bits of bread and pluck young grass for it. And it got to like him, so it follows him about and lets him get on his back. Dickon's a kind lad, and animals likes him."
0: Mary had never possessed an animal pet of her own, and had always thought she should like one. So she began to feel a slight interest in Dickon, and as she had never before been interested in any one but herself, it was the dawning of a healthy sentiment. When she went into the room which had been made into a nursery for her, she found that it was rather like the one she had slept in. It was not a child's room, but a grown-up person's room, with gloomy old pictures on the walls and heavy old oak chairs. A table in the centre was set with a good substantial breakfast. But she had always had a very small appetite, and she looked with something more than indifference at the first plate Martha set before her.
3: "I don't want it,"
0: she said.
6: "Thou doesn't want thy porridge?"
0: Martha exclaimed incredulously.
3: "No."
6: "Thou doesn't know how good it is. Put a bit of treacle on it, or a bit of sugar."
3: "I don't want it,"
0: repeated Mary.
6: "Eh!"
0: said Martha.
6: "I can't abide to see good victuals go to waste. If our children was at this table, they'd clean it bare in 5 minutes."
3: "Why?"
0: said Mary coldly.
6: "Why?"
0: echoed Martha.
6: "Because they scarce ever had their stomachs full in their lives.
0: They're as hungry as young hawks and foxes.
3: I don't know what it is to be hungry,
0: said Mary, with the indifference of ignorance. Martha looked indignant. Well, it would do thee good to try it. I can see that plain enough, she said outspokenly. I've no patience with folk as sits and just stares at good bread and meat. My word, don't I wish Dickon and Phil and Jane and the rest of 'em had what's here under their pinafores?
3: Why don't you take it to them?
0: Suggested Mary. It's not mine, answered Martha stoutly. And this isn't my day out. I get my day out once a month, same as the rest. Then I go home and clean up for mother and give her a day's rest. Mary drank some tea and ate a little toast and some marmalade. You wrap up warm and run out and play you, said Martha. It'll do you good, and give you some stomach for your meat. Mary went to the window. There were gardens and paths and big trees, but everything looked dull and wintry.
3: Out? Why should I go out on a day like this?
0: Well, if they doesn't go out, they'll have to stay in. And what has they got to do? Mary glanced about her. There was nothing to do. When Mrs. Medlock had prepared the nursery, she had not thought of amusement. Perhaps it would be better to go and see what the gardens were like.
3: Who will go with me?
0: She inquired. Martha stared. You'll go by yourself, she answered. You'll have to learn to play like other children does when they haven't got sisters and brothers. Our Dickon goes off on the moor by himself and plays for hours. That's how he made friends with the pony. He's got sheep on the moor that knows him, and birds as come and eats out of his hand. However little there is to eat, he always saves a bit of his bread to coax his pets. It was really this mention of Dickon which made Mary decide to go out, though she was not aware of it. There would be birds outside, though there would not be ponies or sheep. They would be different from the birds in India, and it might amuse her to look at them. Martha found her coat and hat for her, and a pair of stout little boots, and she showed her way downstairs. "If the goes round that way, they'll come to the gardens," she said, pointing to a gate in a wall of shrubbery. "There's lots of flowers in summer-time, but there's nothing blooming now." She seemed to hesitate a second before she added, "One of the gardens is locked up. No one has been in it for 10 years.
3: "Why?"
0: asked Mary, in spite of herself. Here was another locked door added to the hundred in this strange house. "Mr. Craven had it shut when his wife died so sudden. He won't let no one go inside. It was her garden. He locked the door and dug a hole and buried the key. Oh, there's Mrs. Medlock's bell ringing. I must run." After she was gone, Mary turned down the walk which led to the door in the shrubbery. She could not help thinking about the garden which no one had been into for 10 years. She wondered what it would look like, and whether there were any flowers still alive in it. When she had passed through the shrubbery gate, she found herself in great gardens, with wide lawns and winding walks with clipped borders. There were trees and flower-beds and evergreens clipped into strange shapes, and a large pool with an old grey fountain in its midst. But the flower-beds were bare and wintry, and the fountain was not playing. This was not the garden which was shut up. How could a garden be shut up? You could always walk into a garden. She was just thinking this, when she saw that at the end of the path she was following there seemed to be a long wall with ivy growing over it. She was not familiar enough with England to know that she was coming upon the kitchen gardens, where the vegetables and fruit were growing. She went toward the wall, and found that there was a green door in the ivy, and that it stood open. This was not the closed garden, evidently, and she could go into it. She went through the door and found that it was a garden with walls all round it, and that it was only one of several walled gardens which seemed to open into one another. She saw another open green door, revealing bushes and pathways between beds containing winter vegetables. Fruit trees were trained flat against the wall, and over some of the beds there were glass frames. The place was bare and ugly enough, Mary thought, as she stood and stared about her. It might be nicer in summer when things were green, but there was nothing pretty about it now. Presently an old man with a spade over his shoulder walked through the door leading from the second garden. He looked startled when he saw Mary, and then touched his cap. He had a surly old face, and did not seem at all pleased to see her. But then she was displeased with his garden, and wore her quite contrary expression, and certainly did not seem at all pleased to see him.
3: "What is this place?"
0: she asked.
7: "One of the kitchen gardens,"
0: he answered.
3: "What is that?"
0: said Mary, pointing through the other green door.
7: "Another of em?"
0: shortly.
7: "There's another on t'other side of the wall, and there's the orchard on the side of that."
3: "Can I go in them?"
0: asked Mary.
7: "If tha likes. There's nowt to see."
0: Mary made no response. She went down the path and through the second green door. There she found more walls and winter vegetables and glass frames, but in the second wall there was another green door, and it was not open. Perhaps it led into the garden which no one had seen for 10 years. As she was not at all a timid child and always did what she wanted to do, Mary went to the green door and turned the handle. She hoped the door would not open because she wanted to be sure she had found the mysterious garden, but it did open quite easily, and she walked through it and found herself in an orchard. There were walls all round it also, and trees trained against them, and there were bare fruit trees growing in the winter-browned grass, but there was no green door to be seen anywhere. Mary looked for it, and yet when she had entered the upper end of the garden, she had noticed that the wall did not seem to end with the orchard, but to extend beyond it as if it enclosed a place at the other side. She could see the tops of trees above the wall, and when she stood still, she saw a bird with a bright red breast sitting on the topmost branch of one of them, and suddenly he burst into his winter song, almost as if he had caught sight of her and was calling to her. She stopped and listened to him, and somehow his cheerful, friendly little whistle gave her a pleased feeling. Even a disagreeable little girl may be lonely, and the big closed house and big bare moor and big bare gardens had made this one feel as if there was no one left in the world but herself. If she had been an affectionate child who had been used to being loved, she would have broken her heart. But even though she was Mistress Mary quite contrary, she was desolate, and the bright-breasted little bird brought a look into her sour face which was almost a smile. She listened to him until he flew away. He was not like an Indian bird, and she liked him, and wondered if she should ever see him again. Perhaps he lived in the mysterious garden and knew all about it. Perhaps it was because she had nothing whatever to do that she thought so much of the deserted garden. She was curious about it, and wanted to see what it was like. Why had Mr. Archibald Craven buried the key? If he had liked his wife so much, why did he hate her garden? She wondered if she should ever see him, but she knew that if she did she should not like him, and he would not like her, and that she should only stand and stare at him and say nothing, though she should be wanting dreadfully to ask him why he had done such a queer thing.
3: "People never like me, and I never like people,"
0: she thought.
3: "And I never can talk as the Crawford children could. They were always talking and laughing and making noises."
0: She thought of the robin and of the way he seemed to sing his song at her, and as she remembered the tree-top he perched on, she stopped rather suddenly on the path.
3: "I believe that tree was in the secret garden. I feel sure it was,"
0: she said.
3: "There was a wall round the place, and there was no door."
0: She walked back into the first kitchen garden she had entered, and found the old man digging there. She went and stood beside him and watched him a few moments in her cold little way. He took no notice of her, and so at last she spoke to him.
3: "I have been into the other gardens,"
0: she said.
7: "There was nothing to prevent thee,"
0: he answered crustily.
3: "I went into the orchard."
7: "There was no dog at the door to bite thee,"
0: he answered.
3: "There was no door there into the other garden,"
0: said Mary.
7: "What garden?"
0: he said in a rough voice, stopping his digging for a moment.
3: "The one on the other side of the wall,"
0: answered Mistress Mary.
3: "There are trees there. I saw the tops of them. A bird with a red breast was sitting on one of them, and he sang."
0: To her surprise, the surly old weather-beaten face actually changed its expression. A slow smile spread over it, and the gardener looked quite different. It made her think that it was curious how much nicer a person looked when he smiled. She had not thought of it before. He turned about to the orchard side of his garden and began to whistle, a low, soft whistle. She could not understand how such a surly man could make such a coaxing sound. Almost the next moment a wonderful thing happened. She heard a soft little rushing flight through the air, and it was the bird with the red breast flying to them, and he actually alighted on the big clod of earth quite near to the gardener's foot.
7: "Here he is,"
0: chuckled the old man, and then he spoke to the bird as if he were speaking to a child.
7: "Where's thou been, that cheeky little beggar?"
0: he said.
7: "I have not seen thee before to-day. Hast thou begun thy courting this early of the season? Not too forrard."
0: The bird put his tiny head on one side, and looked up at him with his soft, bright eye, which was like a black dewdrop. He seemed quite familiar and not the least afraid. He hopped about and pecked the earth briskly, looking for seeds and insects. It actually gave Mary a queer feeling in her heart, because he was so pretty and cheerful and seemed so like a person. He had a tiny, plump body and a delicate beak, and slender, delicate legs.
3: "Will he always come when you call him?"
0: she asked, almost in a whisper.
7: "Aye, that he will. I've known him ever since he was a fledgling. He came out of the nest in the other garden, and when first he flew over the wall he was too weak to fly back for a few days, and we got friendly. When he went over the wall again, the rest of the brood was gone, and he was lonely, and he came back to me.
3: What kind of a bird is he?
0: Mary asked.
7: Doesn't thou know? It's a robin redbreast. They're the friendliest, curious birds alive. They're almost as friendly as dogs, if you know how to get on with them. Watch him pecking about then, looking around at us now and again. He knows we're talking about him.
0: It was the queerest thing in the world to see the old fellow. He looked at the plump little scarlet-waistcoated bird as if he were both proud and fond of him.
7: He's a conceited one.
0: He chuckled.
7: He likes to hear folk talking about him. And curious. Bless me, there never was his life for curiosity and meddling. He's always coming to see what I'm planting. He knows all the things that Mr. Craven never troubles himself to find out. He's head gardener, he is.
0: The robin hopped about, busily pecking the soil, and now and then stopped and looked at them a little. Mary thought his black dewdrop eyes gazed at her with great curiosity. It really seemed as if he were finding out all about her. The queer feeling in her heart increased.
3: "Where did the rest of the brood fly to?"
0: she asked.
7: "There's no knowing. The old ones turn them out of their nest and make them fly, and they're scattered before you know it. This one was a knowing one, and he knew he was lonely."
0: Mistress Mary went a step nearer to the robin, and looked at him very hard.
3: "I'm lonely,"
0: she said. She had not known before that this was one of the things which made her feel sour and cross. She seemed to find it out when the robin looked at her, and she looked at the robin. The old gardener pushed his cap back on his bald head and stared at her for a minute.
7: "Art thou the little wench from India?"
0: he asked. Mary nodded.
7: "Then no wonder thou'rt lonely. Thou'll be lonelier for thou's done,"
0: he said. He began to dig again, driving his spade deep into the rich black garden soil, while the robin hopped about very busily employed.
3: "What is your name?"
0: Mary inquired. He stood up to answer her.
7: "Ben Weatherstaff,"
0: he answered, and then he added with a surly chuckle.
7: "I'm lonely myself, except when he's with me."
0: And he jerked his thumb toward the robin.
7: "He's the only friend I've got."
3: "I have no friends at all,"
0: said Mary.
3: "I never had. My Ayah didn't like me, and I never played with anyone."
0: It is a Yorkshire habit to say what you think with blunt frankness, and old Ben Weatherstaff was a Yorkshire moorman.
7: "And I and me are a good bit alike,"
0: he said.
7: "We was wove out the same cloth. We're neither of us good-looking, and we're both of us as sour as we look. We've got the same nasty tempers, both of us, I'll warrant."
0: This was plain speaking, and Mary Lennox had never heard the truth about herself in her life. Native servants always salaamed and submitted to you whatever you did. She had never thought much about her looks, but she wondered if she was as unattractive as Ben Weatherstaff, and she also wondered if she looked as sour as he had looked before the robin came. She actually began to wonder also if she was nasty-tempered. She felt uncomfortable. Suddenly a clear, rippling little sound broke out near her, and she turned round. She was standing a few feet from a young apple-tree, and the robin had flown onto one of its branches, and had burst out into a scrap of a song. Ben Weatherstaff laughed outright.
3: "What did he do that for?"
0: asked Mary.
7: "He's made up his mind to make friends with thee,"
0: replied Ben.
7: "Dang me if he hasn't took a fancy to thee."
3: "To me?"
0: said Mary, and she moved toward the little tree softly and looked up.
3: "Would you make friends with me?"
0: she said to the robin, just as if she was speaking to a person.
3: "Would you?"
0: And she did not say it either in her hard little voice, or in her imperious Indian voice, but in a tone so soft and eager and coaxing that Ben Weatherstaff was as surprised as she had been when she heard him whistle.
7: "Why,"
0: he cried out,
7: "thou said that as nice and human as if thou was a real child instead of a sharp old woman. Thou said it almost like Dickon talks to his wild things on the moor."
3: "Do you know Dickon?"
0: Mary asked, turning round rather in a hurry.
7: "Well, everybody knows him. Dickon's wandering about everywhere. The very blackberries and heatherbells knows him. I warrant the foxes shows him where their cubs lie, and the skylarks doesn't hide their nests from him."
0: Mary would have liked to ask some more questions. She was almost as curious about Dickon as she was about the deserted garden. But just that moment the robin, who had ended his song, gave a little shake of his wings, spread them, and flew away. He had made his visit and had other things to do.
3: "He has flown over the wall,"
0: Mary cried out, watching him.
3: "He has flown into the orchard. He has flown across the other wall, into the garden, where there is no door."
7: "He lives there,"
0: said old Ben.
7: He came out of the egg there. If he's caught in, he's making up to some young madam of a robin that lives among the old rose trees there.
3: Rose trees?
0: Said Mary.
3: Are the rose trees?
0: Ben Weatherstaff took up his spade again and began to dig.
7: There was 10 years ago.
0: He mumbled.
3: I should like to see them,
0: said Mary.
3: Where is the green door? There must be a door somewhere.
0: Ben drove his spade deep, and looked as uncompanionable as he had looked when she first saw him.
7: Yeah, there was 10 years ago, but there isn't now,
0: he said.
3: No door,
0: cried Mary.
3: There must be.
7: None as anyone can find, and none as is anyone's business. Don't you be a meddlesome wench and poke your nose where there's no cause to go. Here, I must get on with my work. Get you gone and play. I've no more time.
0: And he actually stopped digging, threw his spade over his shoulder, and walked off, without even glancing at her or saying goodbye. End of chapter 4.
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You are listening to Episode 7 of Half Share, a trader's tale from the golden age of the solar clipper, written and read by Nathan Lowell. Chapter 11, St. Cloud System, 2352, February 23. I must have been tired because I slept straight through until the watchstander woke me at 0530. Francis and I joined the other second watch crew, and we all managed to cycle through the sand in just a few ticks. Nobody said much. I got the feeling it was more because we were all groggy rather than any deference to the still-sleeping crew. On the way out of berthing, Francis headed down to relieve Brill, and I ran up to get coffee for us. I could hear Cookie, Pip, and Sarah working in the galley and smelled the bacon. My stomach growled, but I settled for pouring two mugs of coffee and a promise to come back for food soon. By the time I got back to Foggy Bottom, Francis was already relieving a groggy-looking Brill. She smiled when she saw me. "You holding up okay?" she asked. "So far, so good," I told her. "I found out what those little statues are called and actually got a good night's sleep." "Well, busy night," she commented. "You'll have to fill me in later. Right now, I want some breakfast and a little nap before I have to be back here for the afternoon watch." She waved and headed out. Francis and I settled down to our coffee, and I made sure my tablet was slaved to the station. "Just to refresh my memory," I asked him, "sometime in the middle of the morning, we'll run the VSI again?" "Yep," he said with a grin, "and that's the highlight of the festivities, unless something breaks." "What if something breaks?" I asked. "Depends on what it is," he said. "We might get wet, we might get dirty, we might die." He shrugged. "Hard to tell." "I think I'd just as soon avoid that last one," I said with a grin. "When was the last time something broke?" "On the Lois? Not as long as I've been aboard." He smiled. "I don't see that changing any time soon, so long as we pay attention to business and keep our crap in the tanks." He showed me how to review the overnight logs before we went up to breakfast. "It's a good idea to see if anything unusual happened on the previous watch," he told me. "That way you're less likely to be surprised." "Makes sense," I said. "Brill's good, and she'd have mentioned anything out of the ordinary, but it's still a good habit to get into." As he said, there wasn't anything unusual in the logs, and we went up to the mess deck for a quick breakfast. While we were there, the automated system check fired off, and Francis had me acknowledge it on my tablet. "You'll be standing watch on your own in a couple of weeks or less," he told me with a grin. Back in environmental after breakfast, Francis startled me by saying, "Stay on the path, right if you get work." "What?" "I said, stay on the path, right if you get work," he said. "You're going to make me try to find my way alone?" "Okay, pit me if you get lost," he said with a grin. He leaned back in the watchstander's chair and put his feet up on the console. "I can follow your progress from here. It'll be okay." "But I thought you said we'd do this in the middle of the watch. It's barely 0700. "Traditionally," I said, "traditionally. I also pointed out we could do it at any time," he said with a grin. I couldn't think of any reason not to go, so I keyed up the overlay and headed out. It took me almost 45 ticks, and I missed one package that I had to go back for, but I didn't get lost. When I finally got back to environmental, Francis gave me a big grin and a thumbs up. "That was amazing," he said. "What, missing one?" I asked. "Making it back at all," he said. "What do you mean?" I asked him. He took a deep breath and said, "You just passed the environmental initiation. It took me 3 tries before I could make it to the other end of the ship and back without having to call for help, and it was a month of watches before I could make the run with only 3 missed stations. "You're kidding," I told him. He shook his head. "Diane was able to do it on her 2nd try, but Gregor never made the run without missing a station in the stand year and a half he was aboard. And you sent me out there to do it alone after only 1 run? Well, you made it, didn't you?" "Well, yeah," I said. He shrugged. "I was watching you the whole way on the display. That one package right behind the hatch and the spine, it's easy to miss, but you backtrack to it, nothing flat," he said. "When you ran the after compartments without a single miss, I was cheering and yelling in here. I'm surprised they didn't hear me up in engineering berthing." He was grinning like a jack-o'-lantern. I didn't know what to make of it. "It seemed pretty logical as I was doing it," I told him. "All the packages are marked on the schematic. I just followed the map." "Exactly," he said. "But do you know how long it takes most people to figure that out?" He was all but laughing now. "Oh, Ish, you're going to be great." I had my doubts. The rest of the morning watch was largely uneventful. Francis had me sit on the watchstander station, showed me how to check for routine maintenance tasks that might need doing on the watch. There were none, but it looked like we'd have one on our evening watch. Then he sat in Brill's chair and left me to handle all the routine systems checks and to keep an eye on the graphs. Over time, I noticed that they did move ever so slightly up or down, but never far, and they always cycled back. Around 1000, Francis took me on what he called a walk-around, and we did a visual tour of the section. It wasn't all that big, but he pointed out things to watch for along the way, like valves that might be developing leaks and the smaller filters that needed periodic replacements, including the one that we'd spotted in our earlier examination of the routine maintenance tasks. Brill came to relieve us at 11:45. Francis regaled her with the story of my solo perambulation of the ship. She gave me a big smile and a high five. I still didn't see what the big deal was, but I tried to be suitably excited for them. Personally, though, I was looking forward to lunch and a nap. We had to be back on duty at 1800. Francis and I got to be a good team. He didn't make me do all the VSIs by myself. "I need the exercise, too," he told me. Personally, I think he was just grateful for the company. I made a good start on the Spec 3 materials, but there was a lot of stuff, including some math and science, I wasn't all that comfortable with. At the end of my 1st week in environmental, Brill had me move over to 3rd section and stand watch with Diane.
To be totally honest, I didn't understand why I didn't just stay with Francis. We got along well, and he certainly knew his stuff. Once I got on watch with Diane, though, I recognized that Brill was exposing me to a different style of watchstanding. Where Francis had been, not loose exactly, but more laid back and willing to go with the flow, Diane was a checklist maker. Every watch, the first thing she did was make a list of what she wanted to do. She scheduled everything. At this time, do the VSI. At that time, do the department walkthrough. Any schedule maintenance task goes here. She was very good at it, and somehow it suited her. It worked out for us, too, because she was also the scrubber queen. One of the challenges was finding enough people to do the sludge tanks and replace the algae matrices in the scrubber. Being on watch with her meant she didn't need to arm wrestle anybody to come in on their off time to help her. We had a mid-watch where she and I spent the night up to our armpits in slime. We did the VSI early that night, and she picked a watch where there wasn't any other routine maintenance. I'm not saying Francis wouldn't have been able to find a two-stand window in the watch to do the scrubber, but with Diane, I always knew exactly what we'd be doing and when. Not that we didn't have a lot of time just sitting and looking at monitors. It was watch-standing duty, after all. I don't know if it was the trip we'd taken to visit the mushroom farm back in Margaree or that I'd spent so much time working with her before I actually joined the department, but we slipped quickly into a level of integration that I'd not really developed with Francis in the whole week I'd been with him. Not that Francis and I didn't get along. He was a good guy, and I liked his dry wit very much, but watch with Diane didn't seem quite so long. I told myself it was because of her checklists. One thing was odd with Diane, though, and that was she'd never talk about her past. She wasn't that much older than me, really, but she'd been working as a spacer for almost 5 Stanyards. I knew she'd been on at least one other ship before the Lois, but she wouldn't talk about it. A girl likes to have a bit of mystery, she'd tell me with a sultry smile, if I asked a question that she thought was too much. Then she'd mug it up by batting her eyelashes rapidly, giggle, and change the subject. 2 weeks out of St. Cloud, I shifted watch sections once more and joined Brill on first. Our first watch together was an afternoon watch, and I felt like I hadn't seen her in weeks. We'd passed back and forth on watch, of course, but it was good to see her. Her style of watchstanding was something between Francis and Diane. She'd start the watch by enumerating the tasks we needed to accomplish, but didn't actually write them down or schedule them. That first afternoon, she sat me down and we had a good cab fest. There wasn't that much we needed to do that watch. Basic VSI and the automated integrity checks. Diane and I had done scrubber maintenance the day before, and we were good for another week on sludge duty. So, what did you learn about the sculptures, she asked after we'd settled. I filled her in on the story that Sarah had told and laughed when we both pulled out our Welkies. You carry yours too, she asked. Yeah, I told her. It feels good. I catch myself playing with it when I'm studying or walking around on VSI. Well, maybe they're magic and maybe they're not, but they are very nice, and I treasure mine, so thank you again, she told me. She changed the subject then. So how comfortable are you on watch? I shrugged. I think I know what to do as long as nothing goes wrong, but I have no idea what to do if something breaks. Such as? She asked. Well, what if a scrubber turns green in the middle of the watch? It won't, she said. It takes several stands for that to develop, and it shows up in the air mixture graphs long before that. What if one of the sensor packages fails a VSI check, I asked. Call me, she said. What if one of the pipes starts leaking? Call me, she said. What if one of the graphs starts changing? Call me, she said. What if I want somebody to talk to in the middle of the night? I asked. Call Bev, she laughed. She can come down here and smack you easier than I can. I laughed. Very true. Look, she said seriously. Basically, the role of the watch stander is to alert the chain of command in case of an anomalous activity. Diane and Francis, as Spec 3s, they have the knowledge and experience to handle some minor routine maintenance on their own, which helps keep us moving nicely and breaks up the monotony of the watch standing for them. That makes sense, I told her. And you don't expect me to do that? Not really, she said, but I'm not going to tell you you can't either. If you see a filter that needs changing on your watch and you know how to do it, go for it. If you don't, or even if you're uncertain, pass it off to the next watch. Nobody's going to fault you for it. Okay, I told her. That makes me feel better. You're an engineman-ish, not a specialist. We all know you're good and we appreciate your help a lot, but we also know you're not trained to do more than keep your eyes open. My charge to you as your section chief is to call me whenever you see something you don't understand. I'll never be upset if you call me over something that turns out to be nothing, but we may not survive if you don't call me on something that turns out to be serious. And we all know you don't have enough training or experience to be able to tell the difference yet, so don't be a hero. Okay, I told her. I can do that. I got good marks and not hero in school, I grinned. Good, she said. What do we need to do this watch, then? VSI, section walkthrough. We've already checked. There's no routine maintenance. Stay awake and keep clearing the automated integrity checks, I told her. You forgot one, she said. I thought back over the list, but I couldn't think of what I'd missed. Study for Spec 3, she said with a laugh. I grinned back at her. Okay, Mr. Huang, she said, you are watchstander of record for the first section as of now. You will log me as your assistant, and we'll see how it goes. She got up out of the console and waved me into it. I swapped the logs as she'd instructed, and that was it. Halfway through that third week, she stopped coming to watch with me altogether. And when I relieved Diane for my first solo watch, she said, welcome aboard-ish. I felt like I was finally a real member of the Foggy Bottom gang. Chapter 12, Dunsany Road System, 2352, March 30. Watchstanding soon became as comfortable a routine as mess deck had been.
I missed my daily repartee with Pip and Cookie, and after months of feeling like I had no privacy, I suddenly found myself alone for long periods of time, especially when the watch rotation took me into evening and mid-watches. Brill, a section chief, was in her office during the designated business day, which was 0800 to 1700. I'm not sure what the rationale for that was. It's not like we got any walk-in business. Ship's business was done during that time, though, and she'd occasionally have to attend a section head meeting. In spite of being alone, I did feel like I was part of a team. Not the kind of team that Pip and Cookie and I had been, closely integrated and all working together to get the next meal out. It was more like a relay race where I'd take the baton and move it forward through time, hand it off to the next runner. When I was off duty, I got to know more of the other first section people. The one thing about being a day worker in the galley was that I'd see people, they'd disappear, and new people would show up as sections rotated. It was like watching a kid go around on a carousel. Every so often he'd swing by on his carved horse, wave, and disappear around the bend again. Standing watch was like riding the merry-go-round. You got to see the people riding the horses around you and talk to them and get to know them a little better. It was the people standing on the ground that periodically appeared and disappeared. Tabitha Rondita was one of the people on the merry-go-round. She was on first watch too, but I'd never really gotten to know her terribly well in spite of the fact that for 6 months she'd slept on the other side of the partition from me. An olive-skinned woman with black hair, dark brown eyes, and spectacular curves that her ship suit seemed to emphasize. She wasn't fat, none of the crew was fat. She was more rounded, where many of the other women aboard were slender and willowy. What my mother would have called an Earth Mother type, in her late 30s. Most of the first watch hit the gym at the same time in the cycle and used it as a kind of pump-me-up-for-watch period, during the off part of the six-on, six-off, six-on section of the watch cycle. Tabitha would always come in and climb on a

Arvid and Sean seemed to enjoy them whenever Tabitha walked out of the sauna. She was aware of her effect on the guys, too, often staying long in the sauna until they'd be practically passing out from the heat, before she'd stand up and languidly sashay out to the showers. Nothing was ever said, but it was clear that Tabitha appreciated being appreciated. It wasn't that I didn't get to see Pip, either. It's just that we were no longer joined at the hip by identical duty cycles. I had 1 out of 3 days completely off, and we got plenty of chances to get our heads together. Beverly was the one I never saw. She was on second watch, and almost always on duty when I was off. We had some few stands off at the same time, but I found that I missed her a lot. It felt awkward whenever I tracked her down when she was off duty, like my moving out had somehow changed us. I suppose it had something to do with riding on opposite sides of the carousel. 2 weeks out of Dunsany Roads, Pip and I arranged to meet in the mess deck during his afternoon break, and it felt almost like old times. "So how the stores trading coming?" I asked him. He grinned. "Really good. Dunsany Roads is some of the only beef cattle on this end of the galaxy. Not beefalo hybrids, but real cows. There's also a good number of chicken farms, and Cookie's planning on some new chicken dishes. They don't have as big a fishery on St. Cloud either, so we're hoping to get some decent returns on some of the fish down in Freezer 5. Nothing like the coffee deal, though, I bet," I told him. "Well, they do have commercial quantities of tea, but no, no coffee," he grinned. "We were talking about textiles, and they have a big cotton and flax industry," I asked, trying to remember what he'd told me. "Yeah," he said, "last beacon data indicated some amount of silk production as well." "So what do you think we can expect to find in the flea market there?" I asked. "Yeah, it's always a dice call," he said with a shrug. "I'd expect to see cotton and linen fabrics in various permutations, from yard goods to finished products. Dunsany's a confederation port, not a company system. It's the first one we've hit since you've been aboard. Big companies still hold the majority of the production assets on planet, but they don't have the same kind of stranglehold that they do on other systems. The Lois has a huge load going into Dunsany Roads, although some of it's being rerouted. We'll be docked an extra day just because we're swapping out almost a third of the containers." "Mercy," I exclaimed. "What are you going to put in the empty container for Betras?" "Denim and canvas, I think," he said. "Fabric. Why fabric?" I asked. "Wouldn't you get more upside on clothing?" "Yeah," Pip said, "but they use denim and canvas for a lot of different things on Betras. Burlap sacking would be another good choice if we could find the right quantities and prices. They use a lot of burlap on Betras." "So what do they make there?" I asked at last. "They've got a variety of agricultural products, mostly wine, but also hops, barley, wheat, and oats. We're scheduled to pick up containers of hops and wheat this trip." "Interesting," I said. "No beer?" "No," he laughed. "Beer isn't like wine. It's a lot cheaper to take the bulk dry goods and brew your own where you are." "Wait, did you say barley?" "Yeah," he said. "Why?" "Single malt whiskey is usually made from malted barley. Can we sell whiskey at a flea market?" "Good question." He pulled up a schedule. "We're headed for Niall after Betras. I suppose if it doesn't sell, we could always have a party." I grinned. "Well, let's see what's doing first, I suppose." "True," Pip agreed. "And what are we going to do with all this yarn? We have 100 skeins at a cred each," I asked. Pip said, "Yeah, that makes 20 kilos worth. I have an idea of what to do with it if we don't sell it, but I need to do some homework of my own first," I told him. "How's Sarah doing?" I asked, changing the subject. "Well," Pip scrunched up his face a little before letting out a breath. "Some days are good, some days are not so good. We had a couple of days before transition, where she flinched every time somebody stuck a plate toward her in the mess line. Sometimes she cries in her sleep. Can you get her to go to the gym? Maybe ride one of the bikes or row or something? The walls have got to be closing in on her by now." "I suggested it," he said, "but she's still self-conscious. She's beginning to put a little flesh on her bones. A month of Cookie's cooking has helped. She's not quite so knobby," he said with a grin, "but she's still really shy around the rest of the crew. Bev's okay, Cookie and I. And except for that one episode, she's okay on the line. Something about being behind the counter, maybe. I thought she looked a little healthier," I said, "but if she doesn't find something to do with her time off..." "I know, believe me, I know," Pip said. "What are you doing besides running and walking the length of the ship 3 times a day? He asked with a grin. "I'm studying for Spec 3, I told him. "Given up on the idea of a set of full share ratings?" he asked, surprised. "Well, realistically, what's the chance that I'm not going to be on the Lois?" I asked him. "True," he conceded. "If I leave here, it's most likely because I want to at this point, and I can't see me wanting to. You and me both, brother," he said. "So how's Spec 3 going?" And I shook my head at that one. "It's a lot harder. Science and math that I'm not really all that familiar with." "Well, hang in there, brain boy," he said encouragingly. "In the meantime, I need to get in a run in the sauna before the dinner drill. Are you coming?" he asked. "No," I said, shaking my head. "I think I'm going to go do some homework." "Well, we'll see you around the mess deck then," he said with a grin, and headed to the gym. I headed for deck berthing. Sean Grisham was right where I expected him to be, in his bunk with a crochet hook and a big ball of blue yarn. He was listening to something on a headset as he worked, and I stood there for a heartbeat or two before he noticed me watching. His fingers danced along the yarn, and the silvery hook glinted as he turned out stitch after identical stitch. He saw me watching and said, "Hey, Ish," and pulled off his headset. "What brings you to the spider's web?" he asked with a grin. "Hey, Sean, I wonder if you got a few ticks that we could talk a little business," I began. "Are you kidding? Of course. What's on your mind?" he said. I outlined my idea to him. As I talked, I could see him slotting in bits and pieces, nodding slowly. As I got near the punchline, he started grinning, and when I finished, he just nodded. "Count me in," he said. "Thanks, Sean.

0: I think this is going to be an interesting experiment. I appreciate your help, I told him. Hey, don't thank me, Ish. If this works out like I think it might, you're going to make me a lot of credits. Three quads down, I found Sarah sitting in her bunk, fingering her Raven and reading something on her tablet. She did look a lot better than the bruised woman that stepped off the shuttle, but she still had a haunted look around the corners of her eyes. I tapped softly on the entrance of the quad and very softly said, Hey, Sarah. She looked up at me and smiled. Hi, Ishmael. We don't see much of you these days. How's it going in environmental? I nodded and moved slowly into the quad, giving her as much room as I could and moving slowly and deliberately. I saw Pip a little while ago. He said you're doing a lot better. She shrugged one shoulder. Some days I do pretty well. Some days not so much, she said. I remember my first voyage, Naris to Darbat. I was a mess. Mom had just been killed, and I only just barely avoided deportation. Pip didn't tell me about the gym until weeks into the voyage, I told her with a smile. I'm not ready for the gym, she said a little defensively. I like my little place right up here. She patted the bunk. I told you it was a good bunk, I said with a grin, but I understand about the gym. What I really needed myself was something to do. I remember complaining that all I did was work, sleep, work, sleep, work, sleep, I told her with a little chuckle. I could see that I'd hit home with that. Yeah, she said a bit wistfully and looking about. I've had a lot to learn and more to think about than I really wanted to, but I find myself wondering how much longer the trip is going to last more often now. How'd you like a little project, I asked. Something to keep you busy and maybe make you some extra creds. She was instantly wary then. What? She asked sharply. I'm not sure what she expected, but I don't think it had anything to do with what I finally suggested. Well, that sounds like fun, she said with a little smile when I was done, but I don't know how. Oh, we've got that covered too, I said. I just wanted to run it by you to see if you were interested before I got too far down the line. I smiled as reassuringly as I could as I started to back slowly out of the quad. Let me get some things arranged, and I'll come back and see you again in a few days, okay? Yes, she said. I'd like that. Chapter 13. Dunsany Road System, 2352, April 3. We were about 10 days short of Dunsany Road's orbital when we had a suit drill while I was alone on watch. It was the only oh-damn moment I'd had as a watchstander up to then. It was evening watch, about 21:30, and I was walking down the spine of my VSI. As soon as the whoop-whoop sounded, I knew I was in trouble. I already had the ship's schematic on my tablet, but wasted a few seconds fumbling for the suit locker overlay. Luckily, there was one just about 4 steps ahead of me in the spine, so I didn't have too far to go. The whooping stopped and the announcement started by the time I got a suit out and opened up. I was just locking down the helmet as the announcement ended and was thinking, whew, when it occurred to me, I didn't know who to tell or how to tell them. I scrabbled my tablet out and ran off a quick bip to Brill. On VSI, spine, suited, but tell who, how. Covered, bipped back almost instantly. It was followed a couple of heartbeats later with good thinking. The all-clear announcement followed momentarily, and I zipped the suit back into the locker with the red used tab out. The captain hadn't reported any fatalities, so somebody must have clued in Sarah. When I got back from VSI, Brill was waiting for me in environmental. That was fast thinking, and I'm sorry you had to do it, she said with a grin. She popped the suit locker open and pulled out a used suit. The communications patch on the sleeve had several options, which I, of course, had no clue about. Brill ran through them one at a time, including the press this button to report one. It was, as you might expect, pathetically easy once you knew how. Cookie and Pip had taught me how to use the communications patch to talk to them, but at the time we hadn't thought I'd ever need to report for myself. Thanks, Brill, I said. I appreciate your coming down to tell me now, before I forget. She laughed. Well, it's my fault. I should have taught you that when you were on watch with me. That's just one of those things that didn't occur to me because you'd already been through 6 months of suit drill. Thanks for being so quick on your feet. She waved then and headed out, and I cleared the automated integrity check on the screen. After she left, I pulled out my Spec 3 materials and started up where I'd left off. It seemed readily apparent to me that I wasn't going to be taking the Spec 3 exam at the end of the month. After about a month's worth of work, I still hadn't gotten through all the instructional materials, let alone mastered the practice tests. I dug in, though, and kept going. Francis found me there at 23:45 when he came to relieve the watch. Hey, Ish, how goes it? He called from the hatch. Quiet. All ops normal. Cleared the last integrity check just a little while ago. I'm trying to get through this environmental specialist material, and it's just kicking my butt. You're kidding, he said. What seems to be the problem? I've been wading through the instructional materials ever since we left St. Cloud. It just never seems to end. He came over and looked at my tablet over my shoulder. You're going for Spec 1, he asked. I thought you only wanted Spec 3. You're almost through it, though, so good work, he congratulated me. You're going to try to leapfrog it like Brill did? I looked at the indicator and saw that, indeed, I was studying for Spec 1 environmental. Oh, crap. I've been studying the wrong exam all this time. Francis looked at me and shrugged. What do you mean? That first day when we pulled out of St. Cloud, I told him. Yeah, I remember it. You and Diane were sitting over there on the pad and waiting for navigation detail to be secured, he said. That's when I thought I might as well try for the Spec 3 slot. It's there and understaffed with me in it. The lowest is authorized for 3 Spec 3s. Well, that's good thinking, he said, but how'd you end up studying Spec 1? I don't know, I said, shaking my head. Diane and I were going through the materials, and when the nav detail was secured, you and I had the watch, so I bookmarked the beginning and just went back there and picked up where I left off. And, he said, and it seems I bookmarked Spec 1 and not Spec 3, I told him. I just never looked at it again. I was so sure I was studying Spec 3, it just never dawned on me to look. Hmm, you think you could have been distracted a bit? He asked innocently. You mean by changing divisions and becoming a watchstander and all? I asked. Oh, he said, that might be, but I was thinking about Diane, he said. Well, she wouldn't have messed with my tablet, I started to say, but then noticed him grinning. Let me just point out to you that you and the very attractive Miss Ardell were playing kneesies on the floor over there for the better part of 3 stands. I'm just suggesting that perhaps you were not actually thinking as clearly as you seem to think you were, he said with a grin. I didn't know how to respond at all. I just blushed, really red. And then I got mad because I'd spent a month studying the wrong material. Well, I sighed, I'll start on Spec 3 tomorrow. I'm too tired tonight. Mr. Huang, I relieve you, Francis said formally. I'm assuming you've nothing to report. All ops normal, Mr. Gartner. No maintenance scheduled or performed. You have the watch. I started to leave when Francis stopped me. Yes, she said, I was teasing you. Yeah, I know, Francis, I said, but... And I shrugged helplessly. He nodded. I hear you, brother. I hear you. When I got off watch, I intended to just go to bed, but that last half-stand had set me off, so I hit the track instead. A couple other watchstanders were going in as well, and I recognized Tabitha just settling into the rowing machine. We were beginning the day-off portion of the watch cycle. Second and third sections would be covering the whole day that had just begun, and I wouldn't have to go back on watch again until midnight. It wasn't the usual time for first section to be in the gym, but I noticed a lot of us there. I just climbed the ladder to the track and started running. I didn't count laps. I just ran. Eventually, my legs said, okay, we're done now. We're going to go to the showers and then to bed. You coming? So I did. I woke up too late for breakfast and too early for lunch. I showered and went to the mess deck anyway, and Cookie gave me pastry. I took it and my coffee and went to find Brill. Diane had the watch and waved to me when I came in. Hey, Ish, this is your day off, she teased me. Yeah, I know. Is the Big B here? I asked. She nodded her head at the office. Anything wrong? She asked, looking concerned. No, I just need to talk to her about last night, I said. Diane knew I wasn't telling the whole truth, but she didn't press it. Hang in there, Ish. I heard you did good. And then the automated system integrity check came up, and while she was distracted, I headed for the office. Brill looked up when I stepped in the open door. Ish, what's wrong? She asked. I've been studying the wrong stuff for a month, I blurted. Okay, she said. Breathe. In. Out. Good. Now, start slowly and perhaps throw in a clue about what in the world you're talking about. She was being lighthearted about it, but she was obviously concerned. I wasn't sure what must have been on my face, but I had her attention. I'm sorry. I'm upset. I've been studying, trying to get ready to take the Spec 3 test in this next cycle. Okay, so far, she prompted gently with a smile. I've been studying since the day we pulled out of St. Cloud. I started going over it with Diane during the nav detail. And when the detail was over, I bookmarked it so I could go back to it. Keep going, Brill encouraged me. Don't forget to breathe. I'd about given up on being ready next cycle. I've been reading for a month and I can't get to the end of it. There's a lot of math and science and stuff that's taken me forever to wade through. What? She asked. Yeah, that's what Francis said last night when he relieved me. I'd bookmarked Spec 1, not Spec 3. I closed my eyes and took a deep breath and let it out. Holy crap, Ish. You didn't notice? She asked. Seems silly in hindsight, but there's only the one small notation in the top corner of the screen on the tablet. I was so sure that I'd bookmarked 3 that it just never occurred to me to look at it again. I expected it to be hard, so when it was, I just figured that was normal. So you've been studying Spec 1 ever since we left St. Cloud? She asked, as if to confirm what I was telling her. Yes, I said. How far'd you get? She asked. I pulled out my tablet and showed her the bookmarked page. You're almost through it, she exclaimed. Yeah, but I don't understand half of it. That's not what has you so upset, though, is it? She said suddenly. I shook my head. That's just stupidity. I'm used to being stupid. Ishmael Horatio Huang, you're a long way from stupid, although if you keep talking like that, you might convince me. Now what the hell's going on? I lowered my voice then, brutally conscious of Diane just outside at the watch station. When Francis pointed it out last night, he started teasing me about Diane, about how I probably wasn't thinking clearly because I'd been playing kneesies with Diane for 3 stands. That shit, she said. No, I held up my hand. He was teasing. He's a good guy, and I've been teased before, and he didn't mean anything by it. And what has you so upset, Ish? She asked gently. What if he's right? I asked. What are you talking about? Brill said. You're not making any sense. I lowered my voice as low as I could get it and still have her hear me above the environmental noises. What if just being around Diane distracts me so much I don't know what I'm doing? I could put the ship in real danger. Brill just gaped at me. I wanted the deck to open up and swallow me. Finally, Brill said, You're kidding, right? What? No. Why would I kid about that? Well, Ish, do you really think you're so distracted by being around Diane that you don't know what you're doing? She asked gently. Well, I don't think so, I told her, but how would I know? I thought I was studying Spec 3. What if I'd crossed CO2 and O2 instead, or done something equally stupid and dangerous? Well, none of us are infallible, Ish. Aren't you being a little harsh on yourself? She asked gently. We're talking about the safety of the ship, I said. What if I can't be trusted? Ish, let's be clear about one thing. I trust you with my life. If I didn't, I wouldn't have you in my section. I trust you with the lives of every person on this ship. I don't for one instant think your gonads got in the way of your brains, ever. I've seen you working with Diane. I don't buy it. I'm not even going to rent it for the weekend. But I studied the wrong damn material for the last 6 weeks. Is that reasonable? I'm sorry, Ish, Diane said from behind me. No, I'm sorry, Diane, I turned to her. I'm sorry, Ish, it was a prank. What? I asked. It was a prank. I didn't think you'd go this long without catching it. Brill started laughing. What? I asked again. When we secured nav detail, you set your tablet down on the station for a second. I changed the bookmark from Spec 3 to Spec 2. It was a joke, and I am so sorry. I didn't realize you were studying it all this time. What? I asked a third time. It was a joke, and I'm sorry. She looked really miserable. Really? I asked. She nodded. Oh, thank the holy handmaidens of Harridan, I said. See, now don't you feel silly-ish? Brill asked. Diane looked confused now. What? She asked. Just then what she'd said sunk in. What did you do? I asked again suddenly. She sighed. I'm so sorry-ish, she began. No, that's fine. What was it that you said you did? You set your tablet down on the watch station for a second as we were setting the normal watch. I changed your bookmark from Spec 3 to Spec 2. I had no idea you wouldn't catch it. Brill's eyes flicked to mine then. You set it to 2? Diane nodded. Yes, but I didn't think he'd... Brill held up her hand and Diane chopped off. You set it to Spec 2. Answer yes or no. Yes. Brill looked at me. Francis, she said. Had to be, I said. What? Asked Diane. I've been studying Spec 1 all this time, Diane, I told her. No, Spec 2. I set it to Spec 2, she said. Brill held up my tablet with the Spec 1 lesson on it. But Spec 1 would be practically impossible without any background, she protested. And in spite of that, our man Ishmael Huang here has almost finished it in a month, Brill informed her. Diane was shaking her head, but Brill and I both said, Francis. He did spot it as soon as he looked over my shoulder, I said. Not that it would be too difficult for somebody who knew what the real Spec 3 looked like. And he was writing you about Diane, Brill pointed out. Hard. What? Diane asked again. I could have died, but Brill said, Francis was teasing Ish about being so captivated by your feminine charms that he couldn't see straight, hence his inability to see the difference between Spec 1 and Spec 3. What? Diane asked. Brill nodded, to the point where Ish was here to resign because he was afraid Francis was right and he didn't want to be a danger to the ship. That's crazy, Diane rounded on me. I'm a much bigger threat to the ship than you are, you great ninny. Brill and I looked at each other at that outburst. I don't think you meant that quite the way it sounded, Diane, Brill said dryly. That shit, Diane said at last. Wait a tick, she turned back to me. You came down here to resign because you were afraid he was right? She asked. Well, I didn't know how I could have messed up the bookmark, I protested. I didn't think he was right. You're a hell of a woman and all, but you're crew. That's not something I'd do. But if he's right and I can't really think straight around you, I might not know. I have to allow for the possibility that I'm wrong. Brill just sat in her chair with the most incredulous expression on her face, and then she stood up. That got her attention. Okay, now, who finds this hysterically funny? She raised her hand and looked at me. I raised my hand and looked at Diane. Diane raised her hand partway. Not hysterically, but it does have its humorous side, she admitted grudgingly. Okay, then. Now, other than poor Ishmael, who's been studying for Spec 1 and could probably pass it, what permanent harm has been done? I looked from Diane to Brill and back again. Well, so long as we've established that my idiocy is not related to my lack of emotional control, I'm okay, I said at last. Brill looked at Diane. Do you have any problems that we need to address as a group? Diane thought about it for a moment. Well, since you put it that way, no. In that case, go clear the ASIC, she said with a grin. Diane scrambled out to the watch station and acknowledged the beeping system integrity message. Ish, Brill turned back to me. You are, without a doubt, one of the most serious, well-meaning, intelligent, sensitive people I have ever met. But if you ever let something this stupid get this far again, I will personally strap you into a precipitation tank and let it fill up. Would you consider doing it anyway, I asked. She chuckled. Don't tempt me. Now, let's see how far away from Spec 1 you really are. What? She held up my tablet. If you have even half of this material after only a month, we can have you at Spec 1 by the time testing rolls around. Can you think of a more fitting comeuppance for our treacherous Mr. Gartner? She asked with a grin. But, I started to say, sit down, Wong. That's an order, she said. But she was grinning. Thanks for listening to Episode 7 of Half Share, a trader's tale from the golden age of the Solar Clipper. Music is from the Banks of Newfoundland, an Irish jig recorded in September of 1928 by Peter James Conlon and available on the Internet Archive at www.archive.org. 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
3: 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Episode 7, The Han Solo Solution.

A long time ago in a galaxy far, far away, there came a time of revolution when rebels united to challenge a tyrannical empire. In the most desperate crisis of that rebellion, secret plans vital to the survival of the Rebel Alliance were placed in the memory banks of the astro droid R2-D2. An unlikely group has gathered together to undertake a journey to Alderaan, where R2-D2 and his interpreter counterpart C-3PO must be safely delivered. Luke Skywalker, a young moisture farmer from the planet Tatooine, and Ben Kenobi, one of the last remaining Jedi Knights, have arranged for passage to Alderaan with a pair of reckless smuggler pilots, Han Solo and his Wookiee first mate, Chewbacca, in their starship, the Millennium Falcon. But in Mos Eisley spaceport, where the group is about to begin its journey, the streets are a swarm with Imperial stormtroopers and their spies and informers.

0: Well, Luke, if this Millennium Falcon of theirs is as fast as Captain Solo boasted is, we should be able to reach Alderaan without further complication. Stop a moment, Luke.
1: Why? What is it?
0: I had the feeling I was under observation.
1: I don't see anybody.
0: Nor I.
1: Do you think those stormtroopers are still after us?
0: No, the Imperials who followed us out the back door of the cantina went the other way.
1: Then you're sure about this feeling?
0: The sensation was strong, but it is less so now.
1: Well, maybe whoever it was went away.
0: Come, we'd better hurry on. The sooner we get Captain Solo's money, the sooner we can get off Tatooine. Oh, I promised him 2,000 in cash, but I've none of my own. We shall have to sell the land speeder.
1: Suits me. I'm never coming back to this planet anyway.
0: If I were you, I wouldn't be so positive about where the future will find me.
2: Master Luke, Master Luke!
3: R2, 3PO, what are you doing here? I told you to wait by the speeder.
2: We were doing precisely that, sir, when a search party of stormtroopers began sweeping the area.
3: What?
2: We were compelled to elude them by hiding among the stock at a used droid lot.
0: And whose idea was that?
2: I'm afraid it was mine, sir. Perhaps R2-D2's deceitfulness is infectious.
1: Don't worry about it, 3PO. You were just being flexible.
2: Oh, well, put that way, it doesn't sound quite so bad, does it, sir?
0: But this news is not good. Which way were the sweeps moving?
2: That way, sir.
0: Converging on the center of town.
1: But that's where we're going to have to go to sell my speeder. All the buyers are there.
0: Then that is where we must go. It's imperative we get Captain Solo his money.
1: We can't take the droids. There'll be Imperials all over the place.
0: Well, if they're using standard search patterns, the area between here and the spaceport itself should be fairly clear by now. 3PO and R2 can wait for us there.
1: Shouldn't one of us stay with them?
0: You have to be there when the sale is made, Luke, to transfer ownership. And I don't want you venturing among the Imperials and the most icily sharpers alone.
1: I guess you're right. 3PO?
2: Sir?
1: I want you and R2 to go to Docking Bay 94 at the spaceport and wait for us.
2: Very good, sir.
1: Ben and I have to sell the speeder. As soon as we're done, we'll meet you there.
2: You can count on us, sir.
1: I'm sure I can, 3PO.
0: When humans design machines with quasi-personalities, they never realized how very much that implies. R2 and 3PO are an extraordinary pair.
1: You think so, too, huh? What about Captain Solo and Chewbacca?
0: Ah, another curious pair. Look out for that robo-flatbed, Luke.
1: I see it.
0: Well, there is something more to Solo than meets the eye. I sense that he's not just another Corellian smuggler or minor outlaw. At the same time, he wishes people to think he's something other than he actually is.
1: You think he can get us to Alderaan?
0: He will try, I'm sure of that. But what I meant was that while he puts up a callous front, I suspect that the substance there is quite a different thing. And then there is the Wookiee.
1: Chewbacca. He's the first Wookiee I ever saw. What was that weapon he had, that rifle crossbow thing?
0: That is a bowcaster, the traditional weapon of his species.
1: Well, what's he doing co-piloting a starship?
0: Now, don't be deceived by appearances, Luke. Wookiees aren't simply big, shaggy humanoids.
1: Huh?
0: They have an ancient culture with subtleties of its own. They are creatures with close ties to nature and a great affinity, in their own way, for the Force.
1: Wookiees?
0: Oh, yes. Solo's no ordinary criminal, or he wouldn't be likely to have a Wookiee for a companion. Nor, I think, would just any Wookiee be found roving the galaxy in his company. Chewbacca is an individual of some note, too, I think.
1: Then you think we can trust them?
0: Not rely upon them entirely, perhaps. And I certainly wouldn't want to subject Captain Solo to too much temptation. But I'm satisfied that he's a man who will keep his end of our deal.
1: Well, all we need from him is passage to Alderaan.
0: Indeed. Now, over to the left there is the establishment of a buyer and seller of vehicles. We might get a fair price there.
1: Right.
4: Boy, it looks like this place will buy anything that moves.
1: A lot of stuff that doesn't.
5: And what can I do for you, humans?
1: I want to sell this speeder.
0: If we can get a fair price.
1: Hmm. Yeah, I paid $2,400 for it, and I put a lot of work into it. I think it's worth a lot more.
5: $1,500 is all I can offer you, human.
1: $1,500? Look, this land speeder's in great shape, even if it's not very pretty.
0: We can accept no less than $2,000.
5: Your grip on reality is fragile, humans. It's the newer models that are in demand now, not these old ones. I shall probably have to sell it at a loss.
0: But it's still not a fair price.
5: You touch a responsive chord in my charitable nature, humans. $1,600.
1: What?
0: That isn't enough.
5: That isn't enough?
0: This speeder is worth more.
5: This speeder is worth more.
0: You can have his 2,000.
5: Yes, you can have your 2,000, young human.
1: Thanks.
5: Here, press your thumbprint on the transfer register. And here is your money.
0: Let's be off, Luke. Thank you.
1: Thank you.
5: Do I grow senile? Am I in second grubhood to fall prey so easily to a pair of humans?

0: Well, there's advantages to the force that I'm just beginning to see, Ben.
1: I would never have used it in that fashion if it hadn't been an emergency. Abuse of the force leads to the worst imaginable consequences, Luke. Always remember that.
0: 2,000's about the best we could have done. Nobody wants those old land speeders since the new XP-38s came out.
1: 2,000 will suffice. We'll pay Captain Solo the rest of his money when we reach Alderaan. The main thing now is to get underway.
0: Well, Solo's gonna be happy. He looked like he wanted to get his hands on some cash awfully bad.
1: No doubt he has debts in Mos Eisley. The underworld here boasts some pretty tough characters. They can be very unpleasant towards someone who owes them. Wait.
0: Why are we stopping?
1: I felt it again. The sensation that we're being observed.
0: I still don't see anybody.
1: Whoever it is, they've concealed themselves.
0: Well, what should we do?
1: We'd better get to the docking bay as quickly as we can. Come, there's no time to lose.
2: Chewie, did you pick up our gear? After you left the cantina, Greedo showed up. He was out to burn me down. He said Jabba the Hutt's mad about that load of Kessel spice we had to dump when the Imperials boarded us. I did tell him, but Jabba's put such a high price on our heads that every professional gun in this part of space will be hunting for us. Yeah. And if that wasn't enough trouble, Jabba gave Heater the job of finding us. I know Heater doesn't fool around. Who, Greedo? Nah, he was dumb enough to relax for a second. I hope they throw him a nice funeral.
3: Solo! Hey, Solo!
2: It's Squeak. How do I know what he wants?
3: Solo, I've been looking all over for you in the work.
2: And I noticed you found us, Squeak, so?
3: Big Bungie wants to see you. He's got a job for you.
2: Well, then why'd he wait until we're chartered?
3: It all came up at once.
2: Listen, you can tell Bungie I said, who the hell needs...
3: He pays 10,000 in advance.
2: An old man, a kid, and two droids, right, Chewie? Lead on, Squeak.
3: What's wrong with the work?
2: Nothing. Look, wait over there for a second, will you?
3: Sure.
2: What's eating you? Well, I don't care what happens to the old man. Or the kid. This is real life, not some kind of game. Hey, Squeak.
3: Yeah, huh?
2: Tell Big Bungie he's got himself a starship.
3: Now you're talking.
2: Okay, what's the deal?
3: A load of chop rooms doing tomorrow. You take it from here.
2: Tomorrow? Look, we're hot and we're rapidly going critical. Jabba and Heater are on our necks, and the stormtroopers are probably after us too by now. Tell Bungie to find someone else.
3: Hey, listen to me.
2: Scram, Squeak.
3: Okay,
2: huh?
3: Sure.
2: The nerve of some people. Yeah, let's go in and get the Falcon checked out. I still get a funny feeling about that old man and the kid. Not sure what it is about them, but they're trouble. Sure wish we didn't need that money, sir. Listen, that's Heater. He's down there by the ship with his gang. Yeah, dump the gear and lock the door behind us so we don't get any more unexpected company. We gotta go in there, Chewie. We can't let him damage the ship. You just have to outbluff him.
4: Out of your ship.
2: Keep your bowcaster ready.
4: To, I'll come in after you.
2: Here goes.
5: I'm giving you one last chance, Solo. Come out, I've got you surrounded.
2: If you do, you're facing the wrong way.
5: Solo.
2: You see, I've been waiting for you, Heater.
5: Well, I expected you would be, huh?
2: We're not the type to run, are we, Chewie?
5: Let's go.
2: Stand right where you are, Heater. And tell your circle of close friends there not to look so anxious with their guns.
5: They're just showing proper respect for your reputations. Oh, my boy, there are times when you disappoint me. Why haven't you paid us for that load of Kessel spice you lost?
2: I told Jabba he'd get his money.
5: And why did you have to fry poor Greedo? After all that he and I have been through together, I...
2: Well, it was my taste in drinking buddies, partly, but mostly it was because you sent Greedo to fry me.
5: No, why would I do that? You're the best smuggler in the business. You're too valuable to kill. Greedo was only relaying our natural concern at the delay in payment. He wasn't going to burn you.
2: Oh, no? Well, he thought he was.
5: Son, you must understand, I can't make an exception, much as I like you. Where would poor old Heater be if he let his pilots dump their shipments and then show empty pockets when we asked for our money back?
2: You and Jabba don't stick your necks out, Heater. We do.
5: And that's what you're paid for. And when you fail, it's bad for business.
2: Oh, yeah. And you think it would be good for business to shoot it out with Chewie and me. Is that what you think?
5: Nobody said that.
2: Go ahead. You got plenty of guns behind you.
5: I was just telling my associates here before you and the Wookiee arrived, you're both too valuable to fry out of hand.
2: Well, As it happens, I can pay you back, but I need a little time.
5: Ah, yes. That charter. I've already had word that you were talking to someone in the cantina. How much are they paying you?
2: Enough to square with you, Heater. That's all you need to know.
5: Something's going on in Mos Eisley. Streets are filled with stormtroopers. Imperial spies circulating everywhere. Even my sources can't find out what it's all about. But this sudden appearance of passengers who are eager to pay well for a quick liftoff may be tied to it somehow.
2: So?
5: Perhaps there's more money to be had by bargaining with the Imperial.
2: Heater. Selling people out to the Empire isn't our style, you know that.
5: Go on. Now, how do you and the Wook ever expect to get ahead in this life?
2: Huh? Well, some days we're content just to stay even. Mm. Now, do we do it my way, or do you and these goons still want a piece of me and Chewie?
5: Well, I am a businessman, above all, Han, so for something extra, why don't we make it 25% our wage? But not long.
2: You'll get it.
5: I'd better. If I'm disappointed again, it won't be any two-for-the-credit twerp I'll put on your trail. Next time, I'll hire Bubba Fett himself.
2: Don't get yourself in a lather. And I'll pay you.
5: Yeah.
2: Because I choose to.
5: Mm-hmm.
2: Now get out of here.
6: That should be Docking Bay 94 just ahead up to... No. I don't seem to see Master Luke around anywhere. Perhaps we'd better go into the bay and wait. The door is locked. Now what shall we do? Look, Artu. More stormtroopers. But we have nowhere to retreat to. This is a dead end. Wait, where are you going? Artu. Just what do you think you're doing at that shop door? Artu, have you gone completely
7: out of
6: your...
7: Well, what are you two want?
6: Come on.
7: I haven't got all day. I'm on my way out.
6: Oh, yes. As my counterpart here has... Well, just explained. We are here to see if you need any maintenance jobs done.
7: Maintenance?
6: Maintenance. We belong to the Skywalker Technical Maintenance Service.
7: Never heard of it.
6: But of course you haven't, sir. We're a new organization. That is why we are canvassing the area for the... Well, our publicity campaign.
7: Publicity campaign?
6: Yes, I see.
7: What?
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7: Yeah, come back later. I'm on my way out.
6: Sir,
7: As
6: my counterpart just reminded me, this is a one-time-only offer. We'll have to move along to the next shop if you are unable to accept it.
7: Well, the energy lathe is running out of sync.
6: Oh, we'll have it fully functional in no time. Wait, we are to.
7: All right. Go to it. I'll be back in a couple of minutes.
6: Your equipment will be just like new, sir.
7: Like it used to be, we'll be just fine. Skywalker maintenance.
6: You won't regret this, sir. Here come the stormtroopers. Quick, Artie, inside. Lock the door.

0: right, you men check out that side of the street. I'll try this door. These over here are secure. So's this one. Okay, let's retrace our steps and move along to the next street.
1: Oh, thank goodness they've left. I would much rather have gone with Master Luke than stay here with you. I don't know what all this trouble is about, but I'm sure it must be your fault. You watch your language, would you? Master Luke, where? Master Luke! Oh, here we are, sir!
2: Calm down, 3PO. No need to yell.
1: Oh, I'm sorry, Master Luke. We were so worried about you.
2: Are you two all right?
1: Yes, sir.
2: Why didn't you wait inside the docking?
1: It was locked until a moment ago. You have no idea what Arthur and I have been through since.
3: We'll have to hear this later. We must move as quickly as we can.
2: Are we still being followed, Ben?
3: I'm nearly sure of it. Once or twice, I thought I caught a glimpse of someone keeping well back trailing us. Come.
1: Come along, Arthur.
2: Look, there's Chewbacca waiting at the door.
3: We're all here, my friend, and we have the money. When can we raise ship? Good. Let us proceed.
2: Boy, after all Solo's bragging, I can't wait to see this great ship of his.
3: Well, don't expect a smuggler's starship to belong on Beauty Loop.
2: What? That's a starship? So this is the great Millennium Falcon he's been telling us about. What a piece of junk!
4: She'll make 0.5 over light speed, kid.
2: What?
4: She's got the highest lift-mass ratio around. Enough to step away from any Imperial ship. And her weapons rating's just plain illegal.
2: You think this old wreck will hold together?
4: Better watch it, kid. We don't like anybody knocking her. The Falcon may not be much for looks, but she's got it where it counts. Right, Chewie? I've added some special modifications of my own.
3: Captain Solo, we have no time to lose.
4: Chewie, get up in the cockpit and start the pre-flight rundown.
2: Okay, now you can show us how this thing performs.
4: Just a second there, boys. There's still a little matter of my good faith money. 2,000 in cash, if I remember right. It'll be a happier trip all around if we get that out of the way first.
3: Very well. Luke?
2: Here's your money.
4: Oh, it's funny how this stuff brightens your day, isn't it?
2: Aren't you going to count it?
4: Don't you guys think I trust you? Besides, I got the whole trip for that. Now, we're a little rushed, so if you'll get aboard, we'll get out of here.
3: Captain Solo, I have reason to believe we may have been followed.
4: Well, my solution for that is to haul jets. Up the ramp and to the right, gents and droids. Make yourselves comfortable in the forward compartment. I'll disconnect the umbilicals and we're off.
3: Very well. Come, Luke. R2, 3PO.
2: Come on.
1: Hello, Captain Solo. May I say what a pleasure it is to make your acquaintance?
4: Look, I'm not too fond of machinery that talks back. Now, get on up there with the rest of them. Smart mouth kid. Not to mention that old relic who's in charge of this crazy excursion package. How come I never get the cake jobs, huh? The easy ones. Everybody but me.
0: Stop that ship!
4: Oh boy, stormtroopers.
0: Blast them!
4: Hey, my ship! If that's how you feel about it. Whoa! Coming up, Chewie! Okay, Chewie, get us out of here. Deflect your shield up. The old man was right about being followed. We're raising ship right now. Are the engines warmed up? Well, they'll just have to do. My solution to all this is to get the hell out of here. Well, since when do we need liftoff clearance? You ready? Hit it! that gave those armored simps something to think about. Trim her off, Chewie. Huh? What sensor reading? Imperial cruiser closing fast. Oh, my day's complete. Yeah, our passengers must be hotter than I thought. Angle deflector shields astern while I make calculations for the jump to light speed. Stay sharp, Chewie. There are two more battle wagons converging. They're going to try and cut us off.
1: What's going on?
4: It's a going away party. What's the matter? Didn't you get an invitation?
3: Imperial cruisers.
4: You guessed it, old man, and it looks like they want our hides any way they can get them.
1: Why didn't you outrun them? I thought you said this thing was fast.
4: Watch your mouth, kid, or you're going to find yourself floating home.
1: They're firing on us.
4: Go back to the acceleration chairs and strap in. We're making the jump to light speed. Hang on to your belt. If we can pull this one off, we got it made. Here goes.
5: Thank you. The Millennium Falcon and her oddly met passengers and crew have managed to escape Tatooine. Before them looms the trip to Alderaan. And although they don't know it, something else awaits them too. The Empire's awesome battle station, the Death Star.

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Music by John Williams. 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Story editor for the series was Lindsay Smith. Casting and production coordination by Mel Saar. Executive producer was Richard Toskin. Executive producer for Lucasfilm was Carol Teitelman. 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
1: The City of Columbia Solid Waste Utility will begin collecting recyclable materials on a weekly basis starting Monday, June 15th. Remember to use the blue recycling bags for plastic bottles, plastic containers, aluminum cans, and metal food cans. Mixed fibers, including cardboard, newspaper, and office paper, should be bundled in a box or paper bag for collection. Glass, which is a contaminant which negatively impacts the quality of recyclable material, is not accepted in blue bags. Glass should be thrown in the trash.

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1: Hi, I'm Daniel Peck, and from Cleveland, this is Live at the Bop Stop. Described as an intrepid composer, architect of sound, and beast of the bass, composer and bassist Max Johnson is one of the most prolific music makers in the jazz, bluegrass, and contemporary classical worlds. Max has released nearly 20 albums and performed over 3,000 concerts internationally with artists like Anthony Braxton and Jerry Allen. This performance features Netta Renan on tenor saxophone and Eliza Salem on drums, performing selections from their 2024 album I'll See You Again. From May 1st, 2025, it's the Max Johnson 3, live at the Bop Stop.

Thank you all so much, folks. One more time, that's Netta Ryan on the tenor saxophone. Eliza Salem on the drum set. My name is Max Johnson. Thank you all so much for listening to us. Thank you to the Bop Stop for having us. Thank you to all of the people that decided to show up tonight. We love each and every one of you individually. This last tune is called Boom Slang, named after the snake with the really fun name. I hope you enjoy. And afterwards, there's CDs and shirts and records over there. I'd be happy to talk to you while shoving them at you in a very desperate manner. Thank you all so much.

0: Thank you all, folks. Netta Runnin, Eliza Salem. I'm Max Johnson. Thank you all so much. Have a lovely night.
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Good morning, I'm Dale Langford, your host for today's Morning Air, a program of mostly classical music early each weekday morning before 8 o'clock. In this hour, one of the great piano concertos, the Brahms Concerto No. 2, for most of this early hour. First, the beautiful Six Studies in English Folk Song, a chamber work by Ray Fun Williams. Written in 1926, originally for cello and piano, it's presented here by clarinetist Janet Hilton and pianist Keith Swallow, beginning with the tune Lovely on the Water.

Janet Hilton and Keith Swallow played the clarinet and piano, respectively, in that recording of the 6 studies in English folk song by Ray Fun Williams, opening the morning air for today. Now, and for the next 48 minutes, a classic recording of the Brahms Piano Concerto No. 2 in B-flat. Brahms wrote it a good 22 years after his first piano concerto, and it has been popular with audiences since its premiere in 1881, when Brahms himself performed as the soloist. Arthur Rubinstein is the soloist in this remastered 1958 recording with Joseph Cripps and the RCA Victor Symphony Orchestra.

0: legendary pianist Arthur Rubinstein with Joseph Cripps and the RCA Victor Symphony Orchestra, together in that recording of the Piano Concerto No. 2 in B-flat, Opus 83 by Johannes Brahms, on KOPN's Morning Air.
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0: This is Community Radio, KOPN Columbia, and you're listening to The Morning Air, where in this hour we'll hear a Dvorak symphony and a bit of keyboard music from Elizabethan England. First, this one of six cello concertos by the 18th century English composer John Garth. Richard Tunnicliffe is the soloist in this recording, with the Avison Ensemble, Pavlo Beznusio, conducting.

We've heard cellist Richard Tunnicliffe and the Avison Ensemble perform the cello concerto in A major by John Garth. Now, 8 variations on the Maiden's Song by the English Renaissance composer William Byrd. The pianist here is Kit Armstrong.

That was the American pianist Kit Armstrong playing 8 variations on the Maiden's Song by William Byrd here on The Morning Air. And next, Antony Dvorak's Symphony No. 5, written in the summer of 1875. Maurice Janssens conducts this performance by the Oslo Philharmonic Orchestra.

0: Maurice Janssens conducted the Oslo Philharmonic Orchestra in that performance of the Symphony No. 5, Opus 76, by Antonín Dvořák, here on KOPN's Morning Air.
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3: The City of Columbia Solid Waste Utility will begin collecting recyclable materials on a weekly basis starting Monday, June 15th. Remember to use the blue recycling bags for plastic bottles, plastic containers, aluminum cans, and metal food cans. Mixed fibers, including cardboard, newspaper, and office paper, should be bundled in a box or paper bag for collection. Glass, which is a contaminant which negatively impacts the quality of recyclable material, is not accepted in blue bags. Glass should be thrown in the trash.
0: 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In this hour, we'll hear music by Saint-Saëns and, ahead of the semi-quincentennial celebrations, American music from when the country was very young. And music by Aaron Copland. And for breakfast with Bach this morning, Simona Dinnerstein and the ensemble A Far Cry perform Johann Sebastian Bach's Keyboard Concerto No. 7 in G minor, BWV 1058.

That was pianist Simona Dinnerstein and A Far Cry in their recording of the Keyboard Concerto No. 7 in G minor, BWV 1058 by Johann Sebastian Bach. And now music by Alexander Reinicke, a Scots-born American who was a leading composer for the theater in New York and in Philadelphia when it was the capital of the United States, that is, the 1790s. In that time of political division between the Federalists and the Republicans, Reinicke and a few other composers wrote what were called medley overtures, sometimes expressing their political preferences. Here in Reinicke's occasional overture in D major from 1794, he contrasts an English song, The Plowboy, with the French revolutionary song, Ça ira. Patrick Galois conducts the Sinfonia Finlandia in this recording.

Patrick Galois and the Symphony of Finlandia there with the occasional overture in D major by Alexander Reinagle. And you're listening to The Morning Air on KOPN Columbia. Next, the Algerian Suite by Camille Saint-Saëns, who was an avid traveler. This is essentially a musical postcard, delivered here by the Basque National Orchestra, Jeune Merkel conducting.

We've heard Jean Merkel and the Basque National Orchestra perform the Suite Algérienne, Opus 90 by Camille Saint-Saëns. So, the big 250th Independence Day observance coming up affords us an opportunity to celebrate so many things American, including the music of Aaron Copland, who did as much as anyone to develop the American sound in classical music, evoking the wide open spaces of the American landscape. Curiously, one of the early appearances of that American sound was in a film score Copland wrote for a documentary titled The City for the 1939 World's Fair. The film showcased the idea of planned communities as a solution for some of the problems of that time in the urban environment. Here are three tracks from Copland's soundtrack for The City, beginning with New England Countryside.

Well, that little waltz was called Victor and Naomi, one of several by composer and violinist Judy Hyman, who recorded them with her father, jazz pianist Dick Hyman. And that is all for the Morning Air today. Please stay tuned for the Saturday Evening Post's Post Perspective and Democracy Now! Coming up next. And tomorrow morning, starting at 5, Wendy brings you Wednesday's Morning Air here on KOPN Columbia. I'm Dale Langford. 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

0: From the Saturday Evening Post, this is the Post Perspective for June 30th. Today's Post in 1860 reported on a Democratic Party that was at war with itself. At its April convention to choose a presidential candidate, the party was bitterly divided over the issue of slavery. When the Democrats refused to make slavery part of their party platform, the Southern delegates walked out. The Democrats held another convention in June. This time, Northern delegates chose Stephen Douglas as their presidential candidate. Instead of supporting slavery outright, Douglas wanted the issue in new states put to a popular vote. For Southern states, this wasn't strong enough. They again walked out, this time holding a convention of their own and nominating John C. Breckinridge. And so the party went into the election with two candidates. On election day, pro-slavery Breckinridge won almost every Southern state. Douglas won only Missouri. Lincoln won almost every Northern state, but won nothing in the South, where only Virginia allowed his name on the ballot. There's more from the Post at SaturdayEveningPost.com.
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1: We've been told the American Revolution was fought over taxes and representation. But the last complaint, the thing our founders were most angry about, goes like this.
2: He has endeavored to bring on the inhabitants of our frontiers, the merciless Indian savages.
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0: Ahead of the 250th anniversary of the Declaration of Independence, July 4th, we'll speak with Cherokee journalist Rebecca Nagel. Her new podcast series, First America. She'll join us from Oklahoma. Then the Democratic Socialists score big wins across the country.
3: Another world is possible. 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
4: I think it's the biggest threat to our nation there is, maybe since our founding. That includes World War I, World War II.
0: As President Trump attacks Democratic Socialists, we'll meet Abir Kuwas, the Democratic nominee for New York State Senate. If she wins in November, she'll be the first Palestinian-American to hold office in New York State. Then to Venezuela, where more than 1,700 people have died in devastating earthquakes and rescue operations are still underway.
5: We are procuring, and this is something that has been agreed with the authorities here, 10,000 body bags.
0: Go to Caracas, all that and more coming up. Welcome to Democracy Now!, democracynow.org, The War and Peace Report. I'm Amy Goodman. Officials in Qatar say no high-level meetings are scheduled between the United States and Iran after the Trump administration said it had sent envoys Jared Kushner and Steve Witkoff to Doha for talks following a weekend of tit-for-tat attacks around the Strait of Hormuz. Iran's foreign ministry denied Trump's claim Monday that Tehran had requested the meeting, calling it fake news. Iran, however, said it is sending a delegation to Doha to follow up on the release of $6 billion in frozen Iranian assets. Iran also rejected a plan by France to demine parts of the Strait of Hormuz, warning Paris against provocations. Meanwhile, President Trump's lashed out against the skyrocketing cost of fuel unleashed by his war against Iran. Trump wrote on Truth Social, quote, gasoline retailers must get their prices down immediately, adding that if they fail to lower prices, quote, big problems lie ahead, unquote. Israeli strikes on southern and central Gaza Monday killed at least 8 people, among them 2 children. In one of the attacks, Al Jazeera reports a displaced 23-year-old mother and her 1-year-old daughter were killed when their tent was hit in the Al-Mawasi neighborhood of Khan Yunis. Israel now claims control of some 2/3 of Gaza, with Israeli Finance Minister Bezalel Smotrich calling for the immediate establishment of Israeli settlements in Gaza's northern perimeter. Smotrich spoke on Monday from the city of Sderot on Gaza's border.
6: We are here in Sderot. Today, the IDF holds nearly 70% of the Gaza Strip. We must complete the conquest of the remaining 30%, defeat Hamas, and above all, we need to establish a belt of Jewish settlements within the territory of the Strip as a protective border for Sderot and all the communities of the Gaza envelope.
0: In news from the occupied West Bank, Israeli soldiers killed a 15-year-old Palestinian boy in the city of El Bir near Ramallah Monday. Amir Ahmad Jawad Jaber was reportedly shot in the head and chest during a raid. This comes as a new report by the Israeli human rights group B'Tselem found Israeli soldiers killed at least 54 Palestinian children and teens in the West Bank last year in 2025, the highest rate since Israel occupied the West Bank in 1967. In Venezuela, rescue crews continue to search for tens of thousands of missing people nearly a week after 2 back-to-back earthquakes devastated La Guajira and Caracas. Venezuelan health officials say over 1,700 people are confirmed dead, with the toll expected to soar. Speaking from Caracas, the UN's humanitarian coordinator said Monday people are still being pulled from the rubble.
5: At least 2,500 structures structures affected, most of which fully collapsed. We are procuring, and this is something that has been agreed with the authorities here, 10,000 body bags.
0: This comes as the Associated Press reports the United States deported more than 140 Venezuelans, including several children. They arrived back in Venezuela just hours before the earthquakes. The deportees were left in a hotel in La Guaira, with some survivors describing crawling out of the rubble and barely escaping. This is the mother of one of the men deported to Venezuela from the U.S. She said he suffered life-altering injuries in the disaster. It's believed more than 100 of the deportees have died.
7: The flight arrived at 11 a.m. Then they went through all the migratory process. He called me at 5 p.m. and told me, "I love you so much, Mom. See you tomorrow at home." Like any mother, I prepared a welcome for him with his blue, yellow, and red balloons.
0: We'll go to Caracas later in the broadcast. Ukraine launched a wave of long-range drone attacks on Moscow overnight, the latest in a series of assaults on Russia's capital. A regional governor said a six-month-old baby was killed when a drone crashed into a home. This follows Russian drone and missile attacks on Ukraine Monday that killed at least 8 people and wounded 34 others. On Sunday, Ukrainian drone strikes on 2 Russian oil refineries sparked massive fires. Russian officials say the attacks left 4 people dead. In the United States, the Supreme Court has granted President Trump the power to fire and replace commissioners at independent government agencies. Monday's 6-3 ruling overturns more than 90 years of precedent that insulated regulatory agencies set up by Congress from presidential control. The case centered around Federal Trade Commission Commissioner Rebecca Slaughter, who was fired by Trump without cause in March of last year. In a separate ruling announced Monday, justices ruled 5-4 that Federal Reserve Governor Lisa Cook could remain in her job as she challenges Trump's efforts to fire her. Writing for the majority, Chief Justice John Roberts argued the Trump administration's efforts to end the Federal Reserve's independence is, quote, an interpretive leap out of step with a statute Congress enacted and our nation's tradition of central banking protected from political interference, unquote. Meanwhile, Alvaro Bedoya, former FTC commissioner, also fired by Trump, responded to the ruling by saying, quote, they're making clear that the Wall Street bankers, the central bankers, they deserve an independent, above-the-fray regulator. The rest of us schmucks get stuck with the loyalists, he said. In another major Supreme Court decision, justices ruled 5-4 to uphold a Mississippi law that allows mail-in ballots to be received up to 5 days after an election, as long as they're postmarked by Election Day. A ruling overturning the law could have seen hundreds of thousands of voters disenfranchised in future elections due to postal delays or because they live in remote rural locations. A New York Times review of the 2024 election found at least 725,000 such ballots. The ruling's a blow to President Trump, who sought to limit who can vote by mail while promoting conspiracy theories about mail-in ballots. In response, voting rights journalist Ari Berman wrote, quote, every major study has shown that mail-in voting is safe and secure, but the fact that 4 justices signed on to Trump's crusade to get rid of mail-in ballots is highly disturbing and could embolden the president to attempt to take even more drastic steps to make it harder to vote, Berman said. In another landmark decision Monday, the Supreme Court ruled law enforcement agencies must first obtain a warrant before sweeping up smartphone location data from third-party tech companies like Google. In her majority opinion, Justice Elena Kagan wrote that a lower court should re-examine whether the technique known as geofencing constitutes an unreasonable search under the Fourth Amendment. She wrote, quote, an individual has a reasonable expectation of privacy and records about his cell phone's location, and police intrude on that constitutionally protected interest when they demand the information, unquote. The Supreme Court declined on Monday to consider President Trump's appeal of a $5 million verdict in a civil suit that found he sexually assaulted writer E. Jean Carroll in a department store dressing room in the 1990s and later defamed her. The court dismissed the case without explanation. Trump's lawyers have indicated they'll ask the Supreme Court to consider a second defamation case successfully brought by E. Jean Carroll after Trump called her a liar following the first verdict. Trump was ordered to pay more than $83 million in that case. Meanwhile, the Supreme Court's handing down the final decisions of its term this morning at the time of this broadcast, with rulings on birthright citizenship bans on transgender athletes and campaign finance. Separately, the court announced it'll review two Arizona laws requiring people to produce proof of citizenship in order to register to vote. A ruling upholding the laws would dramatically weaken the National Voter Registration Act of 1993. In Colorado, 15-term incumbent Democratic Congress member Diana DeGette faces the most serious primary challenge of her political career from a Democratic socialist seeking to build on last week's upset victories in New York. 29-year-old lawyer Milat Quiros is campaigning on a platform of Medicare for All, universal child care, ending homelessness, and a complete arms embargo against Israel. Outside groups have poured around $3 million into the race, with super PACs funded by AIPAC and major big tech donors supporting DeGette. Quiros says her message is getting through despite the flood of negative campaigning against her.
8: These issues are popular with the voters of Denver, right? In fact, socialism is more popular than capitalism for voters of this city. But more than anything, what I would explain is that we already have socialism. It's in our streets, it's in our public schools, it's in our fire stations. What we're fighting for is to extend that kind of guarantee and that security into our health care, into our housing, into our child care and our elder care.
0: Meanwhile, incumbent Colorado Democratic Senator John Hickenlooper faces a challenge from State Senator Julie Gonzalez, a progressive who is the backing also of Democratic Socialists of America. We'll speak to a Democratic Socialist who won the primary in New York later in the broadcast. In immigration news, Gothamist reports more than 70 immigrants detained at the Newark, New Jersey ICE jail, known as Delaney Hall, have filed federal lawsuits over medical neglect and other abuses. In May, hundreds of detained immigrants at Delaney Hall started a labor and hunger strike that lasted for weeks and ended earlier this month as strikers faced retaliation, including solitary confinement and being transferred to other ICE jails. Delaney Hall is operated by the for-profit prison company Geo Group. In related news, a New York City Council employee who was detained at Delaney Hall for more than 5 months has been released from custody. Rafael Rubio was taken by federal immigrant officers in January during a routine asylum interview. Rubio, who is from Venezuela, was detained despite holding TPS. That's temporary protected status. President Trump purchased up to $5 million worth of stock in the corporation that makes taser weapons just 2 weeks before ICE solicited a $220 million contract for the devices. Trump's investment in Axon Enterprise was first reported by CNBC. This comes as House Democrats are pushing for passage of the No Getting Rich in Congress Act, a bill that would prevent public officials, including the president, from profiting from conflicts of interest. And New York City Mayor Zoran Mamdani's administration has announced the permanent closure of a detention facility inside the Rikers Island jail complex. Mayor Mamdani said in a statement, quote, "For decades, Rikers Island has represented one of the deepest failures of our city government. This milestone brings us closer to ending that chapter. We're replacing a system built around neglect with one centered on rehabilitation," Mayor Mamdani said. This all comes about 7 years after the New York City Council in 2019 approved a plan to shut down Rikers for good. But city officials have said the prison complex won't be ready to close by its 2027 court-mandated deadline. And those are some of the headlines. This is Democracy Now!, democracynow.org, The War and Peace Report. I'm Amy Goodman in New York with Democracy Now!'s Juan Gonzalez in Chicago. Hi, Juan.
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0: Ahead of the 250th anniversary of the Declaration of Independence, Saturday, July 4th. We turn to the people in history most often left out of the nation's founding story. Award-winning Cherokee journalist Rebecca Nagel has partnered with leading indigenous scholars in a new documentary podcast series called First America. It challenges the conventional U.S. origin story by examining the experiences of indigenous peoples and also asks what those experiences can teach us about U.S. democracy today. The series also traces how legal doctrines first used to dispossess indigenous nations continue to impact questions of executive power, immigration, xenophobia, citizenship, territorial expansion, and U.S. foreign policy today. This is a clip from Episode 1, Merciless Indian Savages.
1: We've been told the American Revolution was fought over taxes and representation. But the last complaint, the thing our founders were most angry about, goes like this.
2: He has endeavored to bring on the inhabitants of our frontiers, the merciless Indian savages.

0: But every time they protested, like when they threw tea into the Boston Harbor, the king just imposed harsher laws. The colonists started to see their king as a tyrant.
1: 4,000 troops are now stationed here within our city.
0: Some started talking about independence.
1: United under one continental congress.
0: Late one night, Paul Revere rode his horse to warn militias waiting outside Boston that the British were coming. The next morning, the militia squared off against the Brits.
1: Shot heard round the world was fired.
0: And the Revolutionary War began.
1: America began her fight.
0: A year later, our founding fathers gathered in Philadelphia to write the Declaration of Independence. But for 2.5 centuries, that document has been telling a different story.
2: That's a clip from episode one of the new podcast series from Pushkin Industries, First America. Host and executive producer, award-winning Cherokee journalist Rebecca Nagel, who's joining us now from Tulsa, Oklahoma. Also author of By the Fire We Carry, The Generations-Long Fight for Justice on Native Land. Rebecca, congratulations on this series. If you can start off by telling us this story about the Declaration of Independence, and as you talk about the racist slur it contains.
3: Absolutely. So the part of the Declaration of Independence that we all know is the beginning part with those Enlightenment ideals, all men are created equal. But when you read the document, actually most of it is this list of grievances. So it's our founders kind of listing the reasons why they want to rebel against England. It's all the ways that King George III has hurt the colonists. And a lot of historians think that that list has an order, that it starts with smaller things and that it ends with their biggest complaints, their biggest grievances. And the last grievance in the Declaration of Independence is about merciless Indian savages. And so when you read the document, you know, according to our founders, in their own words, the thing that they were most angry about was Native people. Yet, for 2.5 centuries, the story of the American Revolution that we have all been told is that it was about taxation and representation. And we're frankly just missing the truth of why the American Revolution even happened in the first place.
4: And Rebecca, back in 2011, I did a history of the American press. And one of the things that struck me in the research in my book for News for All the People was the extraordinary level of content about Native Americans in the colonial press. I mean, the first newspaper in North America, Benjamin Harris's Public Occurrences, had 5 separate articles in a 3-page newspaper on what he called the barbarous Indians and merciless savages that were, according to him, lurking around the Massachusetts colony. And in fact, in the Boston Tea Party, the Sons of Liberty who donned Native garb did it out of the headquarters of the local newspaper, the Boston Gazette, before they went in to dump the tea in the harbor. So there's always been this narrative issue of the American press and Native Americans during that colonial period. What are your thoughts about the role of the press in creating this narrative?
3: Yeah, absolutely. I mean, I think that it's funny because when you go back in time and you look at primary documents, it's very clear that Native people were omnipresent in the colonists' lives. They were talking about it. I think you could even say they were obsessed with Native people. And then the way that subsequent generations have told that story were erased. But I'm glad that you bring up the Boston Tea Party because that's a great example. So when colonists stormed ships to throw tea into the Boston Harbor, they dressed up like Native people, and it wasn't for a disguise. It wasn't to confuse British officials. It was actually because pretending to be Indigenous in this weird and complicated way symbolized freedom and liberty in the early Republic. And so as Americans were kind of, you know, saying we're not British, we're no longer English, but we're not yet American, they actually, in certain ways, pretended to be Indigenous or took on parts of

0: indigenous identity to figure out a new national identity. But when we think about what does it mean to be American, we actually don't tell the full story of how early Americans were figuring that out. And so, yeah, I think your point is absolutely right in that when we look back in the history, we're not telling the Native part of the story, but Americans at that time very much were.
1: I wanted to turn to a clip from your first episode of First America, where, Rebecca, you visit a protest in the aftermath of the ICE killing of Renee Good. In this clip, you ask protesters if they know the history of Fort Snelling and its current connection with ICE.
2: Where are we from the historic Fort Snelling?
3: I'm just right across Highway 62 here.
2: And do you know what happened there?
4: Oh, now, no, don't ask me those kinds of questions. I'm not good with history. It's a historic fort. It's historic.
2: Yeah, sorry to put you on the spot.
4: But, I mean, the reason this is all happening here is because of the ICE offices that are there, not because of the historic fort. But
2: The fort in the 1860s is actually a concentration camp for Dakota people.
4: Oh,
2: I'm just curious if any of that history feels relevant to what's happening now.
4: Yes, clearly, you know. But, I mean, our state... I mean, just, I mean, you watched that video. Thank God that person was there taking the video on their cell phone yesterday so everyone can see what happened, you know.
5: After leaving the protest, I went back to see Nick Estes at his office.
6: The murder of Renee Good and the history of Fort Snelling are actually inseparable. First of all, ICE is headquartered on the Fort Snelling area campus.
5: Do you know if that's because it's federal land?
6: Yeah, it's headquartered there because it's federal land.
5: And why is it federal land?
6: It's federal land because it was once a military reservation from the Zebulon Pike Treaty of 1805. And that was a treaty signed between some Dakota leaders and the United States government to create a military outpost.
5: It's not just the same place. The same thing is happening.
6: People are being hunted in their neighborhoods, in their schools. Places that were considered sanctuary sites, such as hospitals and churches, are no longer off limits. 150 years ago, they were hunting us down to kill us, and now they're hunting down immigrants to deport them.
1: So that's University of Minnesota Native American professor Nick Estes, one of the people you talk to in this series, Rebecca Nagel. Talk about why you feel it's so important in listening to the episodes of this remarkable series. You're continually going back in time and showing the treatment of Native Americans is a precursor and should have been a warning to, should have been dealt with. So that what's happening today wouldn't be happening.
0: You know, Amy, it was a really interesting experience making this podcast because when I first set out, I thought I was making a history podcast. You know, I interviewed historians like Nick Estes. I read books. I visited historic sites. Nick and I actually were at Fort Snelling the day that ICE shot and killed Renee Good. And it was just a coincidence. And so what would happen is I would be reporting on America's past, and then the same thing would happen in our present. And what I heard a lot during the ICE surge in Minneapolis was, this is un-American, this is un-American, this is unprecedented. And actually, you know, rounding people up, putting people in detention, even shooting anybody who gets in the way, these are things that our government has done before, not once, not twice, but many, many times. Our government has just done it to people that we don't talk about. It's just this part of our history that as a country we've never dealt with. And I think that most Americans see that what our government did to Native people was bad. You know, I think most Americans would agree. A lot of people agree that our government committed genocide. I think even people who wouldn't go that far would say that, you know, atrocities were committed. But I think the problem is that people don't see that as affecting their lives, right? It's a distant chapter. You know, it's really unfortunate that in the 1860s, the federal government had a concentration camp for Dakota people at Fort Snelling. But what does that have to do with our present moment, right? And the government that did those things, right, that rounded people up, that made concentration camps, that's still our government, right? We never went back and had that edit to say, okay, we have to make sure that that never happens again. Here are the things that we're going to change. And what we're seeing in this moment isn't new, isn't un-American, isn't unprecedented, but is these aspects of our government that we thought would stay at the margins, right, that would only affect certain people, getting pulled to the center. And so I kind of think of it as what our government did to Native people, almost like setting up fault lines in American government and American democracy. And what we're living through in our current moment is the earthquake.
7: And this relationship that you try to bring out, not only in terms of the ideals of democracy, but also the quest for empire and land in American history.
0: Yeah, and so one of the biggest myths, I would say the biggest myth about the founding of the United States, is that our founders built a democracy. Right? That's the story. Even on the left, that's the story that we want to tell. And that's only half true, because they also built an empire. So actually, the same summer that our founders are writing the Constitution, Congress meets in New York. So people actually leave the Constitutional Convention in Philadelphia to pass this law in New York called the Northwest Ordinance. And it establishes the first colonies of the United States, which are places like Ohio. We don't think of Ohio as having been a colony, but it was a colony. And those places weren't governed through democracy. There weren't elections, even for the white people living there. It was all through top-down appointed leadership. And so that's how the U.S. governed Native people when it wanted to take our lands. It's how it's governed places like Guam and Puerto Rico. And so there has always, since the founding, there has always been a part of our government that was not following the blueprint of democracy, that was following the blueprint of empire. And you know what it looks like? It looks like authoritarianism, right? Because when you're controlling people's lives, when they don't have any say, when they don't have accountability, when you're governing top down, I mean, that's what we call authoritarianism. And so this idea, the political moment that we're in right now, so many people are searching, where did this rise of authoritarianism come from? How is it happening in the United States? People are looking abroad, you know, so people are looking to Putin's Russia or Hungary or even Nazi Germany. And we only have to look into our own history. And actually, the reason that this is happening now is because we have let that part of our government fester. And we thought that it would always stay separate, right? We thought that it wouldn't infect American democracy, that we could be an empire and that we could be a democracy, you know, and that they would stay separate, that never the two shall meet. And that's just not how government works. And so, you know, from birthright citizenship to bombing boats in the Caribbean to going to war with Iran to, you know, detaining migrant families to deploying the National Guard to U.S. cities, all of these things that the Trump administration is doing, its power to do those things actually goes back to policies we first passed to dispossess indigenous people.
1: Rebecca Nagel, we're going to end with the trailer to your First America podcast series.
2: Are you guys big Chiefs fans?
8: Hell yeah. Yes.
5: This past year, I've been out traveling the country.
9: Chiefs on three. One, two, three. Chiefs!
5: To try to understand something about America.
2: I feel like that's going to happen a lot.
5: About where Native people fit in.
4: Do you know who Native Americans are?
10: Yes, they're the people, they're the first people to live here.
4: Do Native Americans still exist?
10: Maybe. I don't really think so.
5: And the history we've pushed aside.
2: Do you think most people who come to this spot, do you think that they come here to honor the atrocity that happened here?
6: No, they're doing winter sports.
5: Going all the way back to how the United States began.
11: We hold these truths to be self-evident, that all men are created equal,
6: The Declaration, which is full of these beautifully rendered sentences and paragraphs about Enlightenment ideals, does also have this darker history to it.
8: The merciless Indian savages, whose known rule of warfare is an undistinguished destruction of...
6: If we don't understand the full context in which our nation was founded, we won't understand the full context in which our nation now finds itself.
5: So, it's been 250 years since 1776. How's this democracy of ours going?
2: Uh-oh, okay, I need a merge.
12: My wife called me. Somebody got shot. Damn, the photos are really bad.
5: We've seen the military deployed to U.S. cities, invasions of foreign countries, billionaires out of control, and a president with unchecked power. I keep hearing people say, this isn't who we are as a country.
13: What is happening right now in America is fundamentally un-American.
14: This is just so un-American.
5: But what I've learned the past year is that U.S. history tells a different story.
15: 150 years ago, they were collecting bounties on us and hunting us down to kill us, and now they're hunting down immigrants to deport them.
2: Is that a new thing? This is what we've done. We're good at this.
5: As we see more and more signs of fascism, people keep looking to other countries to understand it. But it's right here in our own history.
2: I don't believe we would have ended up in the same spot if people had realized what the structure of the United States government is.
5: I want us to know how we got here, because otherwise, we will never find our way out.
1: Cherokee journalist Rebecca Nagel just launched a new documentary podcast series called First America, the true story of the founding of the United States. Coming up, as Democratic Socialists score big wins across the United States, we'll be joined by one of those winners, a New York City Democratic Socialist, Abir Kawas, the Democratic nominee for the New York State Senate from Queens. Stay with us.

0: Snake Hoop by Marie Sue. This is Democracy Now!, democracynow.org. I'm Mimi Goodman with Juan Gonzalez. After a string of victories of Democratic socialists in primaries across the United States, centrist Democrats, as well as President Trump, are pushing back. The DSA, or Democratic Socialists of America, endorsed about 150 candidates this year, with 35 either winning primaries or advancing in races in Oregon, California, Georgia, Pennsylvania, New Jersey, Maine, Washington, D.C., and New York. In the Colorado primaries today, the DSA is backing 29-year-old Milat Quiros against incumbent Congress member, longtime Congress member Diana DeGette. And former DSA member State Senator Julie Gonzalez is looking to unseat Senator John Hickenlooper. Over the past decade, the DSA has grown from about 5,000 members to over 100,000 members in 200 chapters across the country. On Monday, President Trump called the Democratic Socialists the greatest threat to the nation.
1: It's not socialism, it's really communism. They use the word social democrat because it sounds so nice, but it's really communism you're talking about. I think it's the biggest threat to our nation there is, maybe since our founding. That includes World War I, World War II, September 11th. It includes the Pearl Harbor attack. I think this is the biggest threat to our nation.
0: Just 2 days after the DSA sweep in New York primaries last week, a group of centrist Democrats led by Long Island, New York Congressmember Tom Suozzi signed a letter titled Promise to America, distancing themselves from the DSA. The letter states, quote, "We are capitalists, not socialists. We want safety, not lawlessness. We're mainstream, not extreme. We're proud, not ashamed of America," Suozzi wrote. Well, we'll be joined shortly by a proud Democratic socialist who won her primary for the New York State Senate last week. If she's elected in November, she'll be the first Palestinian-American and the first Muslim woman in the New York State legislature. This is Abir Kawas speaking to supporters after winning her primary with a 20-point lead against State Assembly member Stephen Raga last Tuesday.
2: If after October 7th, imagine if every single Democratic politician said, in order to end this cycle of violence, we need an end to occupation. Imagine if every single Democratic politician, whether they were a city councilor or they were a state legislator or a congressperson, said, we want to end occupation and not fund genocide. We could have saved thousands, hundreds of thousands of lives of Gazans and Palestinians. And that is why we say another world is possible. That is a world where Gaza is free to live. Working class communities in Queens, in New York, all over the United States, but all over the world have dignity in their lives. That is a world where student activists like Mahmoud Khalil, like Leka Cordia, could have spent the last year with their families instead of missing the birth of their child and languishing in prison for a year. And that is a world where my father, whose family was displaced from Palestine in the Nakba, who came to the United States and was incarcerated for 3 years and then deported, that would be a world where my father could be in this audience to witness his daughter make history.
0: That's Abir Kawas, Democratic nominee for the New York State Senate from Queens, joining us now in our New York studio. Welcome to Democracy Now!, Abir. Congratulations on your victory in the Democratic primary.
3: Thank you.
0: If you win in November, you'll be the first Palestinian-American to hold a seat in the New York State Senate.
3: Yes, I believe the entire New York State.
0: If you can go through your platform as President Trump not only calls DSA members like you the greatest threat the United States has ever known, two, on the same day, talking about the housing bill that he has yet to sign, calling it a yawn, and calling affordability a con job.
3: Mm-hmm. Well, firstly, I want to say it's incredible to be the first Palestinian and Muslim woman in the New York State Legislature. And that is for many reasons, but beyond representation, I believe that is really mostly because as a Palestinian, I come from a group of people who have been waiting for years and years and years for politicians to speak out against the human rights abuses, the genocide, the occupation of our people. And we are a group that has been erased, has been ignored, and has been denied our rights by people in office. And so to actually have the opportunity to be elected into office in this moment is so monumentous because it really gives a chance for us to not only go in and advocate for working class communities, for communities that are struggling, but also advocate for communities that are erased, like the Palestinian community. But it also gives us a chance to go in with strength and to say, this is what people want to see. Now, you mentioned, you know, the president and him talking about democratic socialists as if we are a threat. When really what we are saying is that we want to make sure that people who are struggling are provided the best social services possible by our government, are provided the best transit, the best education, you know, the best health care possible, the most affordable health care possible by our government, our same government that is spending billions of dollars killing people abroad. So for me, that is not a threat to people. I think that is a really hopeful message that so many Americans and so many people are looking for. And that is why we were able to win in these landslide victories.
4: Abir, I wanted to ask you about some legislation that was introduced by Zohran Mamdani when he was an assembly member and State Senator Jabari Brisport, the Not On Our Dime Act. And what's been your role in that campaign?
3: Yes. So I worked with then Assemblymember Mamdani years ago to help write and introduce a bill called Not On Our Dime. Now, we had found out as Palestinian activists on the ground that millions of dollars were being raised in New York State to fund settler entities, to fund settlers going to Palestine to steal Palestinian land, to commit atrocities against Palestinians, to commit violence against Palestinians. And we said that is not okay for these organizations that are raising these monies to do that under the guise of charitable status. And that was something that we introduced to the New York State, both through socialists in office, then Assemblymember Zohran Mamdani and Senator Jabari Brisport. And one thing that is really fundamental about what we did was that when we introduced that bill, people thought that that would be the end of Zohran Mamdani's career. People had said that to him. People had said that this was, you know, one step too far. And what we saw was that in the mayoral election, that his being part of introducing the Not On Our Dime bill, him standing up for Palestinian human rights, him having a politics of conscience and consistency on this issue was something that really pierced through to voters' hearts and made them really feel committed and feel like he could actually deliver on the affordability agenda that he promised because of how consistent he was in his politics.
4: And could you talk about the enormous change that has occurred among the voting public, especially in New York, but across much of the country on the issue of Palestine and the Israeli occupation? Has that surprised you?
3: Yes, of course. I mean, it has not surprised me because as an activist on the ground, I know that there have been millions of people, and you have all reported on millions of people for years now who have hit the streets, who have said, we want an end to the genocide in Gaza, that we want an end to the occupation in Palestine. This is what most people on the streets are saying. And truly, when we went to knock on doors, and this was for a local state election, where, you know, the main issues that our constituents are facing are dealing with affordable housing, are dealing with their inability to afford healthcare, right, who are looking for better education policy, all those things, they also were looking for candidates who were speaking out about Palestine. They were also looking for candidates who were anti-war. And when they found out that I was somebody who was part of introducing Not on Our Dime, that made people extremely enthusiastic to vote for our campaign in our district. And so I think that what we are seeing is a reflection of the frustration that so many New Yorkers, but so many Americans have felt about having a perspective, about going and watching the news every single day or looking at their phones and being so disgusted by the world that they are seeing and not seeing that be reflected by their politicians and not seeing their politicians act in urgency or reflect what they are thinking about and what they're looking for.
0: If you can talk about the debate, not between the Democrats and the Republicans right now, but within the Democratic Party. I mean, Chuck Schumer is the head of the Democratic Party in the Senate. He's the minority leader, and he also is a senator from New York. Have they endorsed you?
3: No, they have not endorsed me. And of course, you know, I just got through a primary campaign where you often have less endorsements than when you go into the general. But what I will say is that we ran a campaign against a progressive legislator. And what we are seeing right now is a redefinition of what people want to define as progressive politics, and that Palestine needs to be part of that fold. Having an anti-war platform needs to be part of that. If you are saying, I want to deliver affordability, if you're saying you're against ICE, then people will only see that as consistent in your politics if you're also saying that you're against a genocide in Palestine. So in many ways, we are transforming the Democratic Party and also the progressive voice in the Democratic Party to make sure that it includes speaking out about Palestine. And that is what we're seeing in this race, that the thing that differentiated us from another progressive was us being on the forefront of that.
0: What did your dad say when you won? Your deported dad.
3: Yes. My dad is so proud and happy. But of course, it was really difficult to win. I mentioned in my speech to be someone who is making history, but not to be able to have my dad in the room is really devastating for us. It was a sad moment because he couldn't be there with us. Until now, you know, he is celebrating and I can't celebrate with him. He's celebrating with his family. He's buying kanafa, you know, this like Palestinian sweet for all his family members. But this is the idea of family separation that I often talk about. And it's not just my family. It's been happening to so many families. It's continuing to happen, is that when somebody is separated from their family, they miss out on some of the most beautiful transformative moments of their lives, their birthdays, their graduations, right? Them getting their first job, graduating from college. And in this case, it meant a lot to win a position that I, in many ways, worked up to because I was always an organizer and advocate because of what happened, you know, to my father. But to not have him there to witness that was, you know, devastating for my entire family.
0: Abir Kawas, want to thank you so much for being with us. DSA-backed Democratic nominee for the New York State Senate from Queens. If elected in November, she'll be the first Palestinian-American and Muslim woman in the New York State legislature. Coming up, we go to Venezuela. More than 1,700 people have died in devastating earthquakes, but the number is expected to soar. Over 100 Venezuelans died after being deported hours before the earthquakes to Caracas from the United States. Stay with us.

0: downhill strugglers singing when first unto this country. This is Democracy Now!, democracynow.org. I'm Amy Goodman with Juan Gonzalez. As we turn now to Venezuela, where rescue efforts continue as tens of thousands of people remain missing, trapped under the rubble of flattened homes and buildings nearly a week after two back-to-back earthquakes devastated La Guaira and Caracas. Rescue teams are desperately searching for survivors, with Venezuelan health officials saying Monday over 1,700 people are confirmed dead, with the toll expected to soar. The UN has said they are procuring 10,000 body bags. This all comes as the Associated Press reports it's believed more than 100 Venezuelans who were deported from the United States to Caracas hours before the earthquakes have died. Very few survivors of that group describe being left in a hotel in La Guaira and having to crawl out of the rubble. For more, we go to Caracas, where we're joined by Beatriz Ochoa, the Norwegian Refugee Council's Latin America head of advocacy. Describe what's happening as you sit there today, Beatriz.
1: Thank you very much for having me and the Norwegian Refugee Council. What we are seeing is a lot of devastation, not only in Caracas, but also in other parts of the country, and particularly in the coastal town of La Guaira and surroundings. We are seeing also a lot of solidarity from the Venezuelan people. This is some of the things that have surprised me the most in a good way. People sharing sometimes very little what they have, but everybody wants to help. Everybody wants to support their neighbors, their friends, of course, their family members. But we're also seeing that, of course, this is going to be something that needs support for the long term. We're seeing people staying in parks as shelters, in schools also as temporary shelters. And this is, of course, a good step into the right direction, because people are safe. They are not sleeping in the streets. But this is only, or this can only be a temporary measure. We will need to transition to more medium and longer term solutions, so that people can have affordable housing and a more dignified place to sleep and to be able to rebuild their lives.
2: And Beatriz, I wanted to ask you, but the U.S. sanctions against Venezuela are largely still in place. What has been the impact of these sanctions on the ability of the Venezuelan government to deliver assistance to their citizens?
1: Yeah, this has something that has been in place for many years. And in the past, the sanctions have impacted the humanitarian operations in a way that there's a lot of due diligence from the banks, from the financial institutions. There's a lot of difficulties to process payments for our staff, for suppliers. So it's more difficult, more expensive, more bureaucratic to do procurement. Now, we welcome the general license that was issued a few days ago, that it's supposed to allow operations that are intended for humanitarian operations. This has only been in place for a few days. And I think what it's going to be most important is that financial institutions and banks are able to follow this license. Sometimes they are very afraid and then become like averse to process any operation that has the tag Venezuela, because they have fines, huge amount of fines. So we welcome this waiver, so that banks and other financial institutions could feel more relief. This is a very positive step. I think it can be a little bit too soon to test it, but for sure it's a very positive development.
2: And I wanted to ask you as well about the Bolivarian Revolution always emphasized organizing at the neighborhood or grassroots levels, development of communes. Has this type of a grassroots organization demonstrated itself in terms of the rescue and operations that have occurred so far since the earthquakes?
1: Yeah, it's been a lot of the neighbors and the community that have organized themselves. And recently I was in a school where that is being used as a temporary shelter. And we were told that it was organized by communes and that they were trying to help the people that are already like in their neighborhoods and so on. And of course, this is a way to organize, maybe not the only way, but that's how the school was organizing themselves. I also visited parks, and they were organizing in a different way. It was more volunteers, neighbors, and the community themselves that was doing, for instance, like who's cleaning the toilets, who is making sure that meals are distributed in a more equitable way. So this is there are different ways that the community are organizing themselves. I can tell you that.
0: And can you talk about your call, the Norwegian Refugee Council's call, and so many others for more support from the international community? What would that look like?
1: Of course, thank you. The Norwegian Refugee Council is calling for the international community to keep supporting the Venezuelan people. Already before the crisis, there were 7 million people in need of humanitarian assistance, and the funding situation had fallen very short in the last few years. So this needs to stop. The support, it's been great. There's been already a few countries that have sent search and rescue teams that have already pledged certain amounts of money. This is very generous. We all very much welcome this. We need the money to provide life-saving assistance, as I said at the beginning, as safe or safer places to sleep with dignity, where people can have privacy, where people can take showers and have minimum standards of hygiene. But we also will need support for children. Schools are being used as temporary shelters. This is the case in many other crises. This is not just for this one. But children will need access to education, to temporary learning spaces where they can sense, where they can have a sense of normality, but also some psychosocial support, some basic tools that can make a difference between processing the traumatic experiences that they have gone through and being more resilient in the short, medium, and long term. Another message from the Norwegian Refugee Council is that the support from the international community needs to be sustained over time. So again, not only in the short term, but this will need a long run. I see it as a marathon, not as a sprint. So we will need support for the months and years to come.
0: Beatriz Ochoa, I want to thank you for being with us. Norwegian Refugee Council's Latin America Head of Advocacy, joining us from Caracas, Venezuela. Again, it's believed over 100 Venezuelans deported to Venezuela just hours before the earthquakes have perished. That does it for our show. We'll post a Spanish interview with Beatriz at democracynow.org. Also, we're hiring an education program manager and fundraising and outreach interns. Find out more at democracynow.org/jobs. I'm Amy Goodman with Juan Gonzalez for another edition of Democracy Now!
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0: Hello and welcome to Background Briefing, available 24/7 at backgroundbriefing.org. I'm Ian Masters, and today we'll look into a number of stories and issues in the news. We'll begin with today's decisions handed down by the Supreme Court, with more power handed to the most dangerous and lawless president in our history. Joining us to discuss the insanity of giving more power to the orange bandit who is fleecing the country as he concentrates his efforts on stealing the next election is Aziz Haque, a professor of law at the University of Chicago. He's a former clerk for Supreme Court Justice Ruth Bader Ginsburg and is the co-author of How to Save a Constitutional Democracy, out in October with a second edition. His latest book is The Collapse of Constitutional Remedies, and his forthcoming book out next year is Into the Dual State. And he has an article at Project Syndicate, The Orange Bandit. Then we'll examine the different understandings that the U.S. and Iran have in interpreting the Memorandum of Understanding over the future of control of and access through the Strait of Hormuz, which has led to recent clashes, and an expected meeting tomorrow in Doha to ease tensions, but not necessarily resolve the issue. Joining us is Nada Hashemi, the director of the Alawite Center for Muslim Christian Understanding and a professor of Middle East and Islamic Politics at the Edmund A. Walsh School of Foreign Service at Georgetown University. He's the author of The People Reloaded, The Green Movement and the Struggle for Iran's Future, and Sectarianization, Mapping the New Politics of the Middle East. Then finally, we'll speak with a political activist who is making a difference in fighting against the most corrupting and anti-democratic influence on our politics, big money from corporations and billionaires buying our legislators. Joining us is Christy McGillivray, the executive director of Voters Not Politicians, a leading nonpartisan pro-democracy activist organization in Michigan. She has over 20 years of experience across the fields of education and nonpartisan political and policy advocacy, and her past roles as an advocate include working as the legislative and political director for the Sierra Club of Michigan, organizer with the American Federation of Teachers in Michigan, and campaigns director and field manager for Michigan Clean Water Action. And joining us now from Dublin, Ireland, is Aziz Haque, a professor of law at the University of Chicago. He's a former clerk for Supreme Court Justice Ruth Bader Ginsburg. He's the co-author of How to Save a Constitutional Democracy, a second edition of which will be out in October. His latest book is The Collapse of Constitutional Remedies, and he has a forthcoming book out next year, Into the Dual State. And he has an article at Project Syndicate, The Orange Bandit. Welcome to Background Briefing, Aziz Haque.
1: Thanks for having me, Ian.
0: Well, thanks for joining us. And obviously, I want to talk to you about The Orange Bandit, which I think is an incredibly apt title, and we know who it's referring to. But given that there was a slew of decisions that just came down from the Supreme Court, I wanted to touch on them, if we could, starting with Humphrey Exeter. Why is that so significant? And if you wouldn't mind just giving us a brief description of what Humphrey Exeter is.
1: Humphrey's Exeter is a case from the U.S. Supreme Court decided in the 1930s. It holds that Congress has the power to limit the president's authority to remove officials within the government. The Supreme Court today overruled Humphrey's Exeter. The practical effect of that overruling is to massively expand the president's authority in relation to the balance of the executive branch. Obviously, this is a power that has been exercised vigorously, to say the least, in the last 18 months, particularly with respect to agencies with regulatory responsibilities and with respect to prosecutors in ways that have changed the operation of government and made it palpably more partisan.
0: Well, it was a big part of Project 2025, getting rid of Humphrey Exeter. So if it's a win for Project 2025, it's a big loss for the rest of us.
1: I think the way to think about the unitary executive theory that the court embraced in today's slaughter decision is it makes it much, much harder for Congress to say, here's a law that we want followed, and we're going to task certain officials were following that law, and we're going to make sure that those officials have insulation from the changing political winds coming from the Oval Office. Today, the practical effect of the court's opinion is to shift dramatically power from Congress to the president and to make it much less certain that the laws, and I think particularly the regulatory laws that are meant to protect you and I from the spillover harms from businesses in the environmental sphere and the consumer protection sphere and the financial sphere. In all of those domains, it's going to be much harder for Congress to guarantee that its laws are going to be executed in the future.
0: And in terms of the Orange Bandit, does it allow the Orange Bandit to rape and pillage and loot the federal treasury and have his family make tons of money? This is the wannabe billionaire. His entire business life was a fraud, and he was literally, his great skill as a businessman was entirely manufactured by a reality TV show, The Apprentice. But since he's been in office in this second term, he's actually become a real billionaire, along with his family, something like $5 billion plus that they've made. They've monetized the presidency. So given that the Supreme Court's given him immunity, does this case in any way make him even more freer to loot the Treasury?
1: I think that the president currently has a wide array of opportunities for self-dealing. And today's decision increases that range. But as you say, the scope for self-dealing on the part of the president and close allies is so great that the effect of the change today is relatively small in relation to how much room there is for self-dealing. So up until now, what we have seen is various forms of self-dealing on the part of the president and his close allies, particularly family members, which has been channeled through avenues that are hard to police and are outside the scope of most regulatory agencies or prosecutors. So, for example, the deals struck by the Trump Organization with foreign countries or foreign governments with respect to new properties, the intermingling of diplomatic and personal business interests by Steve Witkoff and Jared Kushner in the course of deals with Gulf states. These are all things that could happen regardless of of the unitary executive theory. The effect today is that to the extent that there were checks, for example, from entities like the Securities and Exchange Commission on the president's interaction or dealings with cryptocurrency companies, the Federal Trade Commission, or other bodies, those checks, I think, are very clearly inapplicable moving forward.
0: But surely there's a connection between the ruling today to take down Humphrey executor and give Trump the power to fire anybody in the executive branch he doesn't like. He could, for example, fire people in the Commodity Future Trading Commission. They have oversight over what's going on in terms of these polymarket trades. And there's clear corruption there because we know that people have been making money out of exclusive information that can only come from inside the Pentagon and inside the White House and the national security community. If you know when either the U.S. is about to strike Iran or is about to make a deal with Iran, which would mean the price of oil would drop. And this has happened. It's been tracked. We've seen massive trades in Polymarket, and people are making hundreds of millions of dollars from exclusive information that only people like Trump and his family and the inner circle have. So if you can fire anybody in the federal branch and put in a puppet, and he's already got a puppet, by the way, in charge of the Commodity Future Trading Commission, then you can make even more money.
1: I think that's right. And I didn't mean when I mentioned the SEC to suggest that the SEC was the only relevant agency. I do think that the financial regulation bodies like the Commodities and Exchange Commission and the SEC are where this will have, where this ruling will have the most bite in relation to corruption and self-dealing.
0: Your article at Project Syndicate, The Orange Bandit, begins with reference to a Roman emperor who was given the choice between shearing the sheep or skinning them. And I take it the point you're making is that Trump is skinning the sheep. So how much do you think he's kind of eating the country's seed corn?
1: What are the most, I think, striking features of this Trump presidency is the decision taken, I think, by the president himself, not to pursue policies that would have entrenched the majority that was, or at least the majority of electoral college votes that was obtained in November 2024, a majority that rested on inroads made by the Republican Party to constituencies they traditionally had had not much success in reaching. For example, Hispanic and particularly Hispanic male voters, Black male voters, and some young voters. Those gains have been largely frittered away through a deliberate policy of pursuing maximalist and policies, at least, that are not designed to keep that coalition together. And, you know, at the same time that has happened, we have seen the White House leaning into the kind of either overt corruption or at least improper self-dealing that has led to an escalation in the personal profits and the personal fortunes of the president and a close coterie of family and friend members. And so what's been striking over this presidency is how you've seen a flip from essentially the possibility of pursuing political gains for the Republican Party as such, right? The aim here or the aim there would be to achieve what Karl Rove called a permanent Republican majority. A flip from that goal to the purely personalistic goals, raking in seemingly as much money, as much benefit, pecuniary benefit as can be hoarded in the 4 years that the president has in office. So that's a very, very striking change. And while I think that it's been, pieces of it have been noticed, I'm not sure anyone has thought about exactly how did this happen? Why this kind of shift?
0: Well, an explanation might be that he doesn't care, right? Because he's trying to basically rig the next election. We know that he doesn't care about democracy. He only cares about power and personal power and privilege and perpetuation of that personal power and privilege. And he refused to accept the 2020 election loss, and he attempted a coup against American democracy, and he's managed to convince his people, the MAGA people, that he won an election that he lost. He's also managed to convince the MAGA people, and that's a lot of people, the people that watch Fox News, that somehow millions of Mexicans, illegals, vote, none of which is true. But that's the basis of the Save America Act that he's trying to push through, and that's his priority. He refused to sign a bipartisan bill on making housing more available to American consumers, particularly middle-class and working people who can't afford to get a home, which is a very popular bill. That's been held up because he's forcing the Save America Act on the Republican Party, and the reason for doing that is pretty transparent. He wants to rig the next election. So that would be my explanation why he doesn't care about the people who voted for him, who he's hung out to dry, because he's essentially doesn't believe in democracy and he wants to stay in power by fair means or foul.
1: I'm sure that's right. I think, though, even with the various anti-democratic measures that the White House has pushed, and I would start that list with the president's push on gerrymandering, first in Texas and then in other Republican states, as well as the vigorous attack, successful attack, that the Solicitor General made on the Voting Rights Act. So you have these elements of that anti-democratic campaign that are not so much new with Trump, but actually are longstanding elements of Republican policy, Republican Party policy. So I agree with that, that what you've seen is a switch from trying to win in a democratic way while one accepts more or less the rules of the game to a situation in which there's no real attempt to win democratically. One sees this most crisply through the lens of the president's comments about inflation in the wake of the Iran war, along with an attempt to extract as much revenue from the federal government as possible. And I'd also flag to capture as many parts of the media as possible. So the way that the FCC in particular has been exercising its authority over mergers and over media regulation. I mean, we saw this most clearly with the Jimmy Kimmel, the attempt to remove Jimmy Kimmel from the air, but I think we've seen it in a number of other cases, pressure being placed on CBS, pressure being placed on Apple. I think that all of the things that you have identified, along with the things that I have identified, constitute a shift in strategy from trying to

0: IDs and people who are American citizens only can vote. But of course, that's not why he's pushing it. He's pushing it to disenfranchise, you know, half of the Democratic Party, because anybody that doesn't have a passport, and that's 60% of the American people, or readily has some kind of an ID, or has the same name, you know, women change their name when they get married and divorced, etc. That's what the real intention is. But on the surface, it seems reasonable. And I think a lot of people are being conned into believing that they have been, because, as I say, he's managed to convince a lot of Americans that he won the 2020 election. And he's also convinced a lot of Americans that illegals vote in the numbers of millions. And remember when he won in 2016, or barely won, but he was 3 million plus behind in the popular vote. His explanation for that was that 5 million illegal Mexicans voted. So this administration is literally on the foundation of lies.
1: Well, I think that even narrowing the lens more to the present day, there is a facial inconsistency between the president's push to gerrymander, which eliminates people's practical choice at election time, and the claims being made on behalf of the Save America Act. Even putting aside the, you know, holding up the DNI appointment, blocking or putting on hold the bipartisan housing bill, demanding the end of the Senate filibuster, in ways that would compromise John Thune's leadership of the Senate. Even if you look just at the present day, the claims made by the White House with respect to the Save America Act are fundamentally in tension with many other policy actions, positions that the president has taken.
0: So just in closing, Aziz, in terms of the Supreme Court decisions handed down today, we touched on Humphrey Executor. It seems like that was the big one, the most tectonic one, but the other ones seem sort of fairly marginal and almost like throwing a bone, in the sense that the Louisiana decision, meaning they give you a little more grace time of handing in mail-in ballots, and giving Jean Carroll the $5 million that she's owed from the sexual assault charges against Trump.
1: Well, I do think that the Mississippi mail-in ballot decision is a significant one. And even though it is a statutory, not a constitutional decision, it is a decision that, had it gone the other way, could have had chaotic results come November. That I think it would have been a decision which would have had an effect limited to one electoral cycle, i.e. before everyone got used to it. But I do think it would have been significant. I also think it is significant that the court ruled 5-4 today not to allow the president to remove Lisa Cook, who's one of the Federal Reserve's Board of Governors. This seems to be an exception to the unitary executive theory. It's not really clear why you would draw an exception for the Federal Reserve. The Federal Reserve dates only from 1913. The unitary executive claims to be a theory of original understanding of the Constitution. But had the court gone the other way, had the court said that the president could fire Lisa Cook on the basis of pretextual mortgage fraud allegations, offered by Bill Pulte, by the way, the former nominee for the department, for the Director of National Intelligence, had the Supreme Court green-lighted Cook's firing, this would have given the president pretty direct control over monetary policy. And I think we could have expected to see in the run-up to even November's election pressure being placed upon Federal Reserve governors to lower rates at a moment in time at which inflation is rising, in large part thanks to the president's war of choice in Iran, in ways that would have been, you know, in the short term, yes, that would have lowered prices, but in the medium and the long term would have built up the potential for inflation or stagflation in ways that would be very damaging

0: for the country as a whole. So I do think that the court's decision in the Cook case to protect the Federal Reserve's governors is important both in the short term and in the long term, insofar as it insulates monetary policy from the White House.
1: Well, Aziz Haq, I thank you very much for joining us here today. I appreciate it.
0: No, thank you. Thanks.
1: And I've been speaking with Aziz Haq, who's a professor of law at the University of Chicago. He's a former clerk for Supreme Court Justice Ruth Bader Ginsburg and the co-author of How to Save Constitutional Democracy, which has a second edition coming out in October. And his latest book is The Collapse of Constitutional Remedies. And he has a forthcoming book out next year, Into the Dual State. And he has an article at Project Syndicate, The Orange Bandit. We're going to take a station break and back examining the different understanding the U.S. and Iran have over interpreting the Memorandum of Understanding over the future control of and access through the Strait of Hormuz.
2: From the war against disorder, from

0: Welcome back. I'm Ian Masters, and this is Background Briefing, available 24/7 at backgroundbriefing.org. And joining us now is Nada Hashemi, the director of the Alawid Center for Muslim-Christian Understanding and professor of Middle East and Islamic Politics at the Edmund A. Walsh School of Foreign Service at Georgetown University. He's the author of The People Reloaded, The Green Movement and the Struggle for Iran's Future, and Sectarianization, Mapping the New Politics of the Middle East. Welcome to Background Briefing, Nada Hashemi.
1: Hi, Ian. Thanks for the invite.
0: Well, thanks for joining us. And obviously, there's different interpretations of Article 5 of the Memorandum of Understanding when it comes to the Straits of Hormuz. The U.S. has set up a different channel close to the Omani coast through which there's been some traffic in and out. But Iran has its own channel closer to them, and there's been clashes and led to Iranian retaliation by striking U.S. bases in Kuwait and in Bahrain. So there's supposed to be a meeting tomorrow in Doha, which President Trump says Iran has agreed to. The Iranians are saying, no, we haven't agreed to this. There was already going to be a meeting in Doha, but not necessarily the one that Trump is talking about. So once again, we have Trump's sort of happy talk clashing with Iranian negativity, or whatever you want to call it. So this, do you think there's a way to resolve this? Because it seems like it comes down to the interpretation of whether you're going to have a toll or a service fee or whatever you want to call it. But it looks as if Iran wants to monetize, along with Oman, the Strait of Hormuz, and the U.S. is saying no. So is there any possibility of a compromise here?
1: I believe there is going to be a compromise, and it's going to be a compromise in Iran's favor, because the way this war ended, Iran was able to outlast not just the American and Israeli attempt at regime change, but when the United States put a blockade on Iranian ports, there was effectively a standoff, a game of chicken to see who would blink first. And it was Donald Trump who blinked first for reasons that we all know. They were economic reasons. They were political reasons related to the lack of support within the United States with respect to this war. And so Iran believes it's in the stronger, it has a much stronger position to assert its will and to flex its muscle. And from Iran's perspective, it's the Strait of Hormuz that gives it leverage over the United States and the talks that are slowly starting to take shape with respect to all of these outstanding issues that separate the United States and Iran, freezing of assets, Iran's nuclear program, et cetera. So I suspect what's going to happen is that there's going to be some discussion of this issue over the Strait of Hormuz, and they're going to find some sort of face-saving compromise so that Donald Trump can claim, look, the Strait of Hormuz is open, ships are passing, the price of oil is dropping, the American economy is going to get better, inflation will, you know, gradually decrease. I mean, that's really what concerns Donald Trump. And from Iran's perspective, it wants to, in this early phase of the post-war situation, assert its right to effectively manage and control the Strait of Hormuz. The question of tolls that you raise is something that I think has yet to be finalized or determined. I think Iran very much wants to charge some sort of toll. Of course, they won't call it a toll because that's banned under international law. They will use euphemisms like a service fee, an environmental management fee, but effectively it will translate into some sort of payment from these international shipping companies that will flow into the economy of the Islamic Republic. That's how I predict these things are going to evolve.
0: Well, of course, the problem that the U.S. has is that it can't exact the leverage of threatening to strike Iran if they don't play ball, which is what Trump keeps saying all the time, making these bellicose, you know, outbursts and all this macho nonsense that he and Hegseth continually resort to, which this rings hollow because my understanding is that although it's very highly classified, the US actually can't fight another war. I mean, here we are, the world's number one superpower, outspending, what, 10 other nations, the 10 other top nations, in terms of their defense budgets. And yet there's no ammo left, there's no missiles left, in the, or not none, but the inventory is dangerously low. So I'm not sure that you know, I'm pretty sure the Iranians have figured out that these are hollow threats. And the other thorny issue, of course, is Lebanon. There's still no resolution there, but let's just at least finish up on the Strait of Hormuz. When I ask you about a compromise, what kind of compromise could be ironed out, even if these talks in Doha are not going to be about it, but maybe they will be? Who knows?
1: Yeah, I mean, there's a lot that's unclear. I think the compromise will simply be that, look, Iran will allow to control and manage the traffic through the Strait of Hormuz, through the shipping lanes that it wants to see open. In other words, there's effectively, for people who aren't following this story, two shipping lanes that can navigate ships through the Strait of Hormuz, a shipping lane that goes close to the Omani border and another one that goes closer to the southern shoreline of Iran, which is Iran's preferred route. And so it wants to basically be in control of this body of water. It's all in favor of opening the strait. It just wants to ensure that any ship that goes through gets the approval of the Islamic Republic so they can claim that they're managing it. And I think at the end of the day, because Donald Trump does not have any cards to play for the reasons that you just mentioned, the U.S. military can't fight another war. The war is deeply unpopular in the United States. The economy is hurting. To go back to war is just not an option because it will effectively not only damage the U.S. economy further, the global economic situation will take a huge hit as well, and Donald Trump will be blamed. So he doesn't have a lot of cards to play. And all this talk of bluster is really, I think, for a domestic audience. Donald Trump is a showman. He likes to sound tough. He likes to threaten Iran with catastrophic, you know, destruction. But I think you're right, Ian, when you say that the Iranians have figured out the United States and its weakness, and Donald Trump's social media posts are not to be taken literally. They think they're in a stronger position. And I think objectively speaking, they are in a stronger position because they're able to sort of, you know, flex their muscle. And the United States is now, you know, almost celebrating this meeting in Doha, hoping they can work out some sort of arrangement that I predict will be an arrangement that will effectively concede to the Iranian demands. That's how I see it playing out.
0: And in terms of Lebanon, an agreement was reached in Washington between Israeli negotiators and Lebanese negotiators over the future of Hezbollah, which is supposed to be disarmed by, and then the Lebanese army is supposed to occupy the territories that the Israelis have created as a buffer zone. But Hezbollah is not going to agree to its own extinction, right? So how are they going to work that one out?
1: Yeah, I mean, that remains to be seen. The agreement is very controversial within Lebanon because not everyone in Lebanon supports the existing government in Beirut. And it's a weak government that, you know, militarily can't challenge the presence of Hezbollah, which is a much stronger fighting force. My reading of the agreement was that it was very much an agreement on Israel's terms, where there would be some minor redeployment of Israeli forces from certain areas in southern Lebanon, but they would still maintain control of a major buffer zone, thus preventing a full Israeli withdrawal. And that dynamic, I think, is inherently unstable and will cast a shadow of instability over the Iran-U.S. Diplomatic talks, because every time there's an upsurge in violence in Lebanon, Iran is going to cry foul and say that, look, the terms of the Memorandum of Understanding, which calls for peace in Lebanon, have been violated. And they want very much Donald Trump to rein in Netanyahu. And Donald Trump seems willing to do so to a certain degree, but he hasn't been able to impress upon Netanyahu that he has to withdraw from Lebanon. I think Donald Trump doing so would open him up to further attacks from his Republican Party supporters and even from establishment Democrats who, you know, are very pro-Israel. The situation in Lebanon is still very much unresolved. I think Netanyahu is probably hoping to use Lebanon as a way of derailing or slowing down the U.S.-Iran diplomatic track. And of course, the situation in Lebanon is inherently unstable because as long as Israel occupies a part of Lebanon, roughly 10 to 15%, Hezbollah will claim that they're fighting a foreign occupation. They'll attack Israeli troops. Israel will respond by hitting Hezbollah targets. And then, there'll be an upsurge in violence, and this will paralyze U.S. diplomatic Iran talks. So this is another, I think, source of instability in the context of the U.S.-Iran war that can, either derail the entire diplomatic process or slow it down considerably, effectively putting the ball in Donald Trump's court, where he has to figure out, how strongly he wants to put the squeeze on Netanyahu. And we're starting to see this, and one of the interesting developments that happened after the signing of the Memorandum of Understanding were these, statements by Donald Trump, but mostly by J.D. Vance, saying that, look, our interests, the U.S. interests and Israel's interests are not always aligned, and sometimes they're going to diverge. And the Trump administration is going to prioritize America's interests, and Israel needs to get the message. That was like a shocking statement we've never heard from any senior American official, and in my lifetime. And it's freaked out the Israelis and their supporters. But Donald Trump, I think, hasn't really acted on the Lebanon front in the way that I think is needed to facilitate a context where U.S. and Iran diplomatic negotiations can move forward. I think Lebanon is constantly going to sort of cast a shadow, a dark shadow over these diplomatic talks, which are just beginning between the Americans and the Iranians.
0: Well, Nader Hashemi, I thank you very much for joining us here today.
1: Thanks, Ian.
0: And again, I've been speaking with Nader Hashemi, who's the director of the Alawite Center for Muslim Christian Understanding and a professor of Middle East and Islamic Politics at the Edmund A. Walsh School of Foreign Service at Georgetown University. He's the author of The People Reloaded, The Green Movement, The Struggle for Iran's Future, and Sectarianization, Mapping the New Politics of the Middle East. We're going to take a brief station break. Back speaking with a political activist who has made a difference in fighting against the most corrupting and anti-democratic influence on our politics, big money from corporations and billionaires buying our legislators.

0: I tried to move on.
1: Welcome back. I'm Ian Masters, and this is Background Briefing, available 24/7 at backgroundbriefing.org. And joining us now is Christine McGillivray, who is an executive director of Voters Not Politicians, a leading nonpartisan pro-democracy activist organization in Michigan. She has over 20 years of experience across the fields of education and nonpartisan political and policy advocacy. And her past roles as an advocate include working as the legislative and political director of the Sierra Club of Michigan, organizer of the American Federation of Teachers Union in Michigan, and campaigns director and field manager for Michigan Clean Water Action. Welcome to Background Briefing, Christy McGillivray.
2: Thanks, Ian. It's wonderful to be here.
1: Well, thanks for joining us. And you launched a petition, Michiganders for Money Out of Politics, and you managed to gather 562,000 signatures. And tell me what your petition said and what it will achieve and what the next step is.
2: Absolutely. So the petition bans regulated utilities from contributing to state elected officials, state parties, anyone associated with the Michigan Public Service Commission. And specifically, it goes after a nasty nonprofit loophole that we have here in Michigan that allows legislators to take as much money as they want without their constituents knowing what it is. It also puts the same prohibitions on contractors with the state of Michigan that have contracts worth $250,000 or more because of the same conflict of interest. Because of that conflict of interest, our statutory language holds up to Citizens United. We took similar prohibitions from 15 other states. We worked with the Campaign Legal Center to draft the strongest language possible, and we presented this to voters. Hundreds of thousands of them said they definitely want to vote on this in November because Michigan is one of the most corrupt states in the entire country. And we are also going to close a disclosure loophole that allows a lot of political advertising that doesn't have to name the fund where the money comes from. So we're bringing Michigan up to par with the rest of the country. And voters in Michigan are sick of corruption. We see it in the headlines every day. We're doing what we can here in our state to take measures that hold up to Citizens United that will make politicians answer to voters instead of donors. So that's what it's going to do.
1: And this will be on the November ballot.
2: We are fighting about it at the Board of Elections. So we went and picked a fight with the richest corporations and entities in the state of Michigan. They have literally unlimited amounts of money to pay as many lawyers as they need to lie about us on TV ads and fight us at the Board of Canvassers. Luckily, we have, you know, objective material reality on our side, and we have a few very good lawyers of our own. But we're locked in a David and Goliath fight to make sure voters actually get a chance to vote on this in November. So it'll be a fight for about a month, and then it'll go into another phase where we're going to work to overcome the millions of dollars they're going to spend telling everyone that this is bad and they shouldn't vote for it.
1: But you have the Attorney General, Dana Nessel, on your side, do you not?
2: We do. We do. Dana Nessel has been supportive. She goes harder against the utilities than any other elected official in the state of Michigan. She actually does her job and stands up for voters and constituents and citizens of Michigan at the Public Service Commission instead of just, you know, serving utilities. So that's good. However, her position doesn't necessarily have any sort of effect on the Board of Elections and whether or not it gets on the ballot. It's helpful to have her advocating publicly and saying this is good. When it comes to the legal fight, she doesn't actually have any standing in this particular case.
1: So what you're up against then are the big utilities like DT&E and consumer energy, and also government contractors like the Brewcross, Blue Shield, etc. Mm-hmm. So tell us about the system, because it's obviously the same system we have here in California, where PG&E, which is a vast energy company, has been responsible for all kinds of wildfires. It's gone into bankruptcy. It has enormous influence. The insurance companies, health insurance companies, have enormous influence, and insurance companies in general in Sacramento. So I think what's happening in Michigan is just a reflection of what goes on in all state houses, right?
2: Mm-hmm. Yeah, absolutely. So utilities weigh into our state legislature more than any other interest group. They regularly kill any legislation that they don't like, regardless of whether or not it has bipartisan support. So, for example, community solar, which is popular with both Republicans and Democrats in Michigan, will never actually get a vote and move to the governor's desk because DTE has been killing proposals like that every single session since legislators started introducing them. I think one of the most egregious examples of how they operate is what they did to a Republican legislator named Gary Glenn. He represented the Midland Bay area of Michigan. At one point, he was chair of the Energy Committee. He supported community solar legislation. He very publicly named utilities as the entities that were killing it. And DTE funded an opponent against him in the primary. They were very open about it. Gary Glenn lost his seat, and the message that all of Lansing received yet again was that if you take on utilities, you will not be able to survive in office. They don't do this by appealing to voters in a sincere way. They do it by dumping millions of dollars into primary elections to punish anyone who stands up to them. So, in order to actually make sure that the majority of voters see their voices represented in policy, we have to deal with money and politics. We see the same thing with healthcare. We've seen multiple different reforms in healthcare at the state level fall to the wayside because of the outsized influence of healthcare companies here in Michigan. And we're in a democratic crisis because of this. You know, this is happening in Michigan. I'm talking about Michigan. We are seeing the same thing at the federal level. The reason that we're in this terrifying authoritarian moment is because our government stopped actually helping people, and people stopped believing democracy could help them, and they decided to punch down because MAGA gave them a scapegoat. If we don't actually confront corporate influence, and Democrats have to stop cozying up to it, this is truly a bipartisan problem in Michigan. If we don't directly confront that, we're not going to be able to save democracy, and we can't count on legislators to bite the hand that feeds them. So we're doing direct democracy here in Michigan. We still need millions of dollars to mount the fight that we're in, but we know that when voters understand the truth about what our ballot initiative is, they support it in overwhelming numbers. We're a deeply purple state. This polls at over 82% with Republicans too. And we've seen when opposition messaging about free speech, when people that are in polling groups hear that, their support actually goes up. No one's buying the free speech argument anymore because everyone knows this is actually about free speech. This is voters' free speech being completely stifled and drowned out by money. So we're in a little microcosm here, but it's a reflection of a much bigger problem that has plagued American democracy for decades.
1: Well, the problem that's been plaguing American democracy was the gasoline on the fire was Citizens United,
2: Absolutely.
1: and and Scalia and Alito and all these right-wing reactionaries that are obviously completely Republican operatives. We've seen that in the latest rulings coming down from the Supreme Court. It's all based upon what Scalia said is a fact of life. It can't immutable fact of life is that money equals speech. How did they ever come up with that notion that money equals speech? Once you accept that as a reality, then he who has the most money has the most speech.
2: I truly cannot answer that question for you. That sentence makes no sense in my head. I understand that there is a SCOTUS ruling that I can go read to try and like make the logic piece together in my head. It's insanity. And I think voters know that. So that, I mean, that's part of the reason why we're appealing to Republicans right now, too, frankly. We have Republican supporters that helped us get signatures and that are publicly backing this because, regardless of partisan affiliation, the vast majority of Americans know that argument is BS. I can't explain it. It's insane. It should never have happened.
1: Well, but what it's done is it's turned our legislators into telemarketers.
2: It has.
1: They spend their days dialing for dollars, whether it's at the state level or at the federal level. And in your state, Michigan, 80% of the legislators take money from utility companies,
2: Oh,
1: right?
2: yeah. Yeah. Well, and frankly, that's the money that we know about. So, do you remember I mentioned that nonprofit loophole? In Michigan, we have a specific loophole that allows legislators to set up the tax code term as 501c4s, but nonprofit entities where they can put all of the money that they don't want their constituents to know about. So that 80% is what we know about. We don't know about what's going on with the 501c4s because they don't have to be disclosed. So you'll hear legislators right now, or candidates right now, I should say, campaigning and saying they're not taking corporate PAC money in Michigan. I can't, I, there's no, like, in all the Democratic primaries right now, right? All of them are saying they don't take corporate PAC money. And anyone who knows what's actually going on should know that is irrelevant. It's not the corporate PAC money that's the problem in Michigan. It's the 501c4 money. So yeah, it's completely out of control. And the result is that government is not delivering for voters. And when that happens, voters get really mad and they lose faith.
1: Right.
2: So that's why we're doing this. We got to do it.
1: Well, Christy, I understand, though, as we speak, that the annual Mackinac Policy Conference is going on Mackinac Island. And that is a conference where the big utility companies and the state contractors like Blue Cross Blue Shield, etc., wine and dine the lawmakers, right? And the lobbyists. And that's how they buy the system.
2: It is.
1: And it literally going on as we speak. So they must be aware of what you're doing, right? And I'm sure they're
2: Oh, yes.
1: discussing it, right? Is that a
2: Yes. And just you're off by just a couple weeks. They held it at the end of May this year. And but you're right, it's an annual conference, and that's exactly what happens there. And they're very aware of what we're doing. One of the they were actually holding the conference the day that we turned our signatures in. So all the lobbyists and executives were in Mackinac with elected officials, schmoozing them. And just for some context there, it's an event that's hosted by the Detroit Regional Chamber of Commerce. It's on an island between Lake Michigan and Lake Huron. It's very expensive to get there. And in order to actually attend the conference, which is supposed to be the place where public policy for the entire state is debated annually, it costs thousands of dollars to even get in. Thousands. So, in order to have a conversation about public policy in Michigan that is supposed to be the place where everyone comes together to talk about what we should all work on, you have to pay thousands and thousands of dollars and go to a remote island. It's completely absurd. And reporters, when we were turning in our signatures down at the Board of Elections, 6 hours away from this event, reporters spoke to some of the executives that were there. And the PR spokesman for Consumers, one of our utilities, openly acknowledged the whole game. He told a reporter, it was Chad Livengood of the Detroit News, he told this reporter that money buys you access. And then he said, is that fair or unfair? It's just the system. And we think it's unfair, which is why we're changing the system. He just said it. And that harsh truth, and it is a truth right now, is why so many Michiganders and so many Americans are so furious at both parties. Because everyone knows, they know that what matters more is who funds your campaign as opposed to who votes for you. And that's not a democracy.
1: Well, back in 1912, the 17th Amendment was passed. And prior to the 17th Amendment, which means a direct election of senators in states, prior to that, the state legislatures would choose the senators. And this was an amazingly corrupt system, which allowed the railroad companies, etc., to literally own in state legislatures, and then they'd put these crooks as their senators. Now, that was obviously a great reform to bring about direct election of senators under the 17th Amendment. But what it says is that, in a way, what you're telling us is going on in the state of Michigan and goes on in all of the states is that state legislatures are kind of easier picking. It's easier to corrupt them than perhaps at the federal level, although there's a lot of corruption in Washington. Is that You think that that's the system? In other words, the Koch brothers had a whole regime where they would literally write the legislature for all of these state legislators. They targeted the states in order to maintain their power and their ability to pollute and do whatever they want to do. So is this what's going on here, that the states are an easy target for the big money interests, the corporate interests?
2: I think they can be. And I think that without a really robust, engaged electorate, that definitely happens. And, it depends on the specificity of any given state's processes, right? The one thing that I think results in states consistently taking on this laboratory of democracy role in American government is the fact that the vote margins are just smaller. And when you have smaller vote margins for a particular seat, then grassroots activism has a better shot. So it's almost impossible from a totally grassroots perspective to elect someone to Congress, for example, because the vote margin is just too big. But school board, I mean, you can win that no problem. And the state legislature is like somewhere in between. It's difficult these days because of how hyper-partisan everything has gotten and the aforementioned money and politics problem. But it's possible. So it entirely depends on the context of a particular state. It's interesting that you mentioned that because I think that is it Scott Perry in Pennsylvania who introduced legislation in Congress or a resolution or something to actually repeal the 17th Amendment? I think that happened yesterday.
1: It was Scott Perry. You're right. It just happened.
2: Right,
1: It's
2: that's
1: amazing,
2: bananas.
1: amazing the chutzpah. Anybody could actually
2: Right.
1: think that you could roll back the clock to 1912.
2: I mean, they're trying to get rid of the 19th Amendment too and establish household voting so women can't vote. I think that's one of those things where like I feel like a crazy person saying that, but Russell Vought with, at the OMB, right? In Project 2025, they straight up say they don't want women to vote. So I guess it makes sense they're going back to 1913 and getting rid of the direct election of senators too. I mean, it tracks. They're deeply opposed to the idea of democracy, which is why they're taking a run at voting and everything else they're doing. But yeah, that's wild. So wild.
1: Well, we have a president who has already shown that he has contempt for democracy, that
2: Total
1: he
2: contempt.
1: attempted a coup, and
2: I
1: he's
2: know.
1: doing another coup by trying to force through the Save America Act to rig the next election. That's all he cares about. It's all
2: It
1: about
2: is.
1: himself.
2: It is.
1: Not about the American people, not about American democracy. It's about him being afraid that the Democrats will take the House and possibly the Senate and start investigating him. So it's really quite a contest going on, and Trump has made it incredibly clear what his priority is. He's just refused to sign the only bipartisan thing that's ever passed recently, the housing bill, in order to push the Republicans into voting for this Save America election suppression bill.
2: It's
1: So
2: unhinged. It's
1: we
2: just unhinged. You're
1: so
2: right.
1: you're fighting the battle at the state level,
2: Yes.
1: but the bigger battle is out there, right?
2: It is. It is. And the attack on voting rights, you mentioned the SAVE Act. We have dueling state versions of the it's the Michigan Voting Rights Act and the Michigan version of the SAVE Act. Both, the Voting Rights Act version, it's great. The Michigan SAVE Act is a federal version of what Trump's trying to do. It's bad. We have a divided state legislature. They're fighting about it. And we also have another ballot initiative that was funded by Richard Uihlein, a billionaire from out of state, who paid enough people to go get signatures to get the same kind of prohibitions on voting that the SAVE Act would put in place on our ballot in November. So it's likely that's going to wind up on the ballot. It's complicated because it directly contradicts an expansion of voting rights that we worked on in 2022. So lawyers are definitely going to be fighting about that. If all of this sounds complicated and messy, it's because it is. And what it represents is this constant, multi-front, sorry, direct attack on the actual right to vote, which is supposed to be constitutionally protected for all American citizens. So it is, the fact that he vetoed that housing bill, or I guess he didn't veto it, he just, refused to go to the signing. The fact that he did that demonstrates his real priority. And I hope to God that Congress holds the line because if they cave on the SAVE Act and they succeed in pushing that through, then that bipartisan housing bill might be one of the last real pieces of legislation that we see for quite some time because you only have functioning legislation that actually represents the will of the people when people have voting as a recourse to turn to demonstrate their various support for what's happening. And if Trump gets his way with this, we will not have that same level of accountability, and we're going to have to fight a lot harder to stop the rot at the heart of Washington, D.C. right now.
1: Well, Christine McGillivray, I thank you very much for joining us here today.
2: Thank you, Ian. Lovely to be here.
1: And again, Christine McGillivray is the Executive Director of Voters Not Politicians, a leading nonpartisan pro-democracy activist organization in Michigan. She has over 20 years of experience across the fields of education and nonpartisan political and policy advocacy, and her past roles as an advocate include working as the legislative and political director for the Sierra Club of Michigan, organizer with the American Federation of Teachers in Michigan, and campaigns director and field manager for the Michigan Clean Water Action. And this has been Background Briefing. I'm Ian Masters, and I'd like to thank producers Graham Fitzgibbon and Asher Price. And if you've missed any of today's program and would like to explore our vast archives, you can visit us at backgroundbriefing.org, where we'll include extended interviews searchable by topic and have made it easy for you to sign up for daily email updates that provide links to resources, articles, and books discussed on the program. 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Bye for now.

0: This is Bill reminding you, if you're not in church or otherwise attended, you can always enjoy KOPN's Sunday Morning Coffee House, 9 to noon. 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
2: For many decades, the idea has held sway that we humans should leave consequential decisions to a higher power, computers. And that assumption has become more deeply entrenched the more powerful computers have become. How did our world come to be seen as an imaginary casino, with every decision to be stripped down to costs and benefits, risks and rewards? Computer scientist Benjamin Reck traces the development of mathematical optimization, game theory, statistical testing, and machine learning, the basis of AI, to understand how medicine, the economy, and governance have been outsourced to computing, concentrating enormous power in the hands of the few. And then, at 11 on Fresh Air, Pulitzer Prize-winning cultural historian Isaac Butler, author of The Method, returns to talk about the forgotten origins of America's culture wars.
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3: Welcome to 2026 Talks, where we're following our democracy in historic times.
4: What they're saying is you make that decision, you make that choice, you cast your vote when you fill out your ballot and submit it.
3: Bernadette Reyes with the UCLA Voting Rights Project says a new Supreme Court ruling preserves election integrity. The 5-4 Watson versus the RNC decision dismissed an argument that a Mississippi law allowing the counting of mail-in ballots received after election day breaks the rule requiring polling to finish by the set date. 30 states have similar laws. The court also ruled President Donald Trump can fire commissioners from independent agencies, upending a century-old precedent and further increasing presidential power. Trump fired the Federal Trade Commission's two Democratic members who sued. In the majority opinion, Chief Justice John Roberts wrote, quote, "The president must have the assistance of officers he can trust." But the court also ruled Trump couldn't fire Federal Reserve Board member Lisa Cook, saying the Fed's importance to the economy means it must be more insulated from influence. A statement from the Institute for Women's Policy Research noted the president tried to use trumped-up accusations against Cook to pressure the central bank. Reading from their position, the Institute's Tanya Williams describes Trump's bullying as an affront to American values.
5: President Trump has made his contempt for both federal employees and the independence of agencies such as the Fed all too clear. These vendettas do nothing to help families struggling to afford the basics like health care or housing.
3: Today, the Supreme Court is expected to hand down a ruling on cases from Idaho and West Virginia deciding whether transgender athletes can compete in female school sports. The West Virginia case claims transgender girls competing in girls' sports violates Title IX, the federal law ensuring equal athletic opportunities by displacing biological females from teams, competitions, and scholarships. Half of states have related laws, and Layla Garcia with the advocacy group Equality New Mexico worries the high court could permit legal discrimination.
6: West Virginia versus BPJ is another clear plot to further divide our communities. But we also know that in New Mexico, we treat each other with love and acceptance, and we know that trans New Mexicans are our neighbors, our friends, our family members.
3: ICE issued a warning to a Syracuse, New York woman over a social media post showing the agent who shot dead a Minneapolis woman in January. Paige Lynn Gagne posted a picture showing the agent is still on the job and out in public, citing a news story that identified him. The agency sent a form letter accusing her of spreading threats against ICE personnel, and agents visited her personally. Adam Steinbaugh is with the Foundation for Individual Rights and Expression.
7: The First Amendment squarely prohibits ICE agents from intimidating Americans for nothing more than repeating information from a newspaper report. As we approach the 250th anniversary of our independence from England, where police now hassle residents over social media posts, let's not follow their lead.
3: A number of ICE protesters say despite not having broken any laws, the agency has tracked them and their vehicles, even stopping them when they try to cross the border. I'm Edwin J. Vieira for Pacifica Network and Public News Service. 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
10: You're listening to the American Democracy Minute, keeping your government by and for the people. Attorneys general from 23 states challenged President Donald Trump's March 31st executive order on elections under the Elections Clause of the U.S. Constitution. June 25th, a federal district court judge blocked the administration and the U.S. Postal Service from implementing key sections of the order. It's the latest decision confirming that states and Congress have oversight of elections and, quote, "the Constitution does not grant the president any specific powers over elections." The judge enjoined the administration from implementing Sections 2 and 3 of the executive order. Judge Indira Tolwani of the Massachusetts Federal District Court barred the administration from demanding of states or creating a state citizenship list and pointed to writings of the founders and court precedent that states controlled the eligibility of voters, not the executive branch. Trump's executive order tasked USPS with verifying eligibility of voters receiving or returning mail-in ballots using the state citizenship list. However, the judge wrote, no law enacted by Congress delegates authority to control mail-in voting to USPS. The ruling follows a June 22nd D.C. federal court order barring integration of data into the related SAVE database from federal agencies as a violation of federal privacy statutes. We've linked both decisions at AmericanDemocracyMinute.org. I'm Brian Beal.

0: Today on Against the Grain. For many decades, the idea has held sway that we humans should leave consequential decisions to a higher power, computers. And that assumption has become more deeply entrenched the more powerful computers have become. How did our world come to be seen as an imaginary casino, with every decision to be stripped down to costs and benefits, risks and rewards?
1: The framework for mathematical rationality is presented as a uniform way to make all decisions, and it's definitely a popular one. The idea that using the right mathematical tools and, let's say, quote-unquote, thinking like an economist will allow you to make the kind of best, most informed, most rational decisions. It's just an ideology. It's not really backed up by a lot of evidence.
0: Computer scientist Benjamin Recht traces the development of mathematical optimization and game theory, statistical testing, and machine learning, the basis of AI, to understand how medicine, the economy, and governance have been outsourced to computing, concentrating enormous power in the hands of the few. From the studios of KPFA in Berkeley, California, this is Against the Grain on Pacifica Radio. I'm Sasha Lilly. Are we humans, with all our biases and changeable emotions, fit to make difficult decisions? Or should we defer to computers to weigh all the risks and benefits and then make such decisions for us? In his book, The Irrational Decision, How We Give Computers the Power to Choose for Us, Benjamin Recht explores how, with the rise of computers, mathematicians developed a narrow notion of rationality, in which making rational decisions meant evaluating chances and costs. Recht is professor of electrical engineering and computer science at UC Berkeley. Ben, can you explain for us what you term mathematical rationality and give us some examples of how ubiquitous it's become in our society?
1: Kind of the argument I'm making in this book is that we've equated rationality, which can mean a lot of things to a lot of people, with risk management. And it's a bit of an odd conflation, because I think if we use the word colloquially, you just say someone's being rational, that could just mean they're being a reasonable person. But when we use it in this very narrow way, we're thinking that a rational person is constantly calculating the associated costs and benefits with doing something or not doing something, and then building insurance tables to make the decision given those costs and benefits, which no one actually does, but we've created an illusion that maybe that's something we should aspire to. So I feel like when you look at a lot of the way that we think about medical decision-making, and we look at this and everything in terms of the data says this or the data says that, we kind of turn the problem, which is a complicated problem with lots of different things that we have to weigh, into one that we think we can just calculate in terms of a simple one number.
0: Right. And of course, that for many people is decisive, right? The way to kind of win the argument is you say, well, we've appealed to this model, and this is what we're told is the correct answer.
1: Yeah, that's right. We give a lot of authority to numbers, whether or not those numbers deserve the authority that we give to them.
0: So you said that there's a presumption of rationality in all of this. And I wanted to ask you, how is that rationality defined? And how does it accord or not with, if one can even make such broad assumptions about the way that rationality has been defined in Western thought?
1: Yeah, it's interesting. It was a kind of an attempt, mostly after World War II, to mathematically formalize a notion of rationality. It's a notion that I think lots of economists would have considered reasonable, but not formalizable in equations. And I think there was a big push after World War II to make these sorts of decision-making processes more objective and calculatable. And a lot of this came along with the desire to build machines that would do these calculations for people. So these kind of things went hand in hand. The idea was that we could make decisions less ad hoc if we had formal rules behind them, and we could build machines to calculate these things for us. And all of this kind of came together when we designed and built the first computers in the early 1950s.
0: I want to speak about that in a minute, but I wanted to ask you about this notion of probability, which, if you're going to be focusing on risk, probability is going to be an important part of that. How was the notion of probability important for kind of setting the stage for the developments that you've just alluded to?
1: It was critical. I think unless you spend a lot of time with it, probability is something that people will take for granted. We always have this fun thing where we all do it now, where if you see something happens, you know, let's say it happens one time out of every six times that you've looked at it in the past, you feel like the probability of something happening in the future is one in six. And so we kind of conflate things that we've seen in our experience with somehow a belief of how likely it is to happen later on. A lot of this was formalized before World War II, but it's much more recent than I think we realize about, like, just that kind of thinking of equating rates of things with chances of things, and equating kind of like it kind of turns everything into, in its most perverse form, it turns everything into gambling. And I feel like we see that playing out quite rampantly in our current condition.
0: Indeed we do. So what happened during World War II? I mean, obviously not as a sort of isolated moment, things led up to it, but how did World War II help shape the emergence of different thinking about what you're calling mathematical rationality in the fields of economics and statistics, in mathematics? What was taking place at that time?
1: One of the interesting things about the Second World War is the amount that the United States involved mathematically minded people in the planning and logistics. So there was an important person who was president of MIT and went on to be a very important figure kind of in the founding of the National Science Foundation after World War II. His name was Vannevar Bush, and he was really lobbying powers in Washington to recruit, like, the intellectual capabilities of American academics in the war effort. And he really kind of pushed to, you know, move a lot of money to universities to help in that war effort, get academics involved in thinking about those sorts of problems. And the kinds of things that they would get involved with were as varied as, you know, systems for tracking aircraft, systems for just figuring out where you should be sending your supplies to different parts of the line, systems for tabulating statistics, making decisions. And I think that seeded a lot of these folks to come home after the war and think about these problems in the Reconstruction effort as well.
0: And then do you think the Cold War also played a role in the U.S. government kind of sending resources towards this kind of research?
1: Yeah, absolutely. I think there was it was both an inward and outward looking process. I think obviously the funding, there was a lot of funding in Cold War efforts and computing. And so a lot of the advantages that would be given to the military came through the ability to be able to, you know, make better decisions, design better weapons, plan better strategies. And a lot of the push there was that these could be done better with machines to do those computations.
0: Can you tell us about how this was a pivotal moment for the development of computers? I think many of us tend from the present to just somehow think of computers as something that has emerged out of fairly recent history or become something of use. But everything that we now see in sort of accelerated form has its roots in that period.
1: Yeah, I think before the early 50s, there were definitely machines that would help with calculations. But the kind of machine that we would associate with a computer today wasn't first deployed until 1950 or 1951. And those came out of the same mathematically minded people who had been doing all of this planning and logistics and strategy during World War II. Those were the same people who were kind of lobbying to take those ideas and push them towards building general purpose computers. There were specialized purpose computers that had proven very useful during the war effort. like those that were used in the process of designing nuclear weapons and other wartime activities. But then after the war, when, as you said, there was this kind of rise of having to have a Cold War infrastructure as well, there was just a general push to make machines that could do a lot more than special purpose things. So notably, a famous mathematician named John von Neumann was pushing hard for this kind of these kinds of machines so that they could be used for military ends. Now, that said, I think they also knew that they could be used for lots of different things. And I think there was a desire to push a lot of these kind of ideas about rational computational planning to other aspects of government as well.
0: Well, out of this period and the intersection of a number of thinkers, academics, mathematicians, there emerged a new way of looking at kind of the world, really. And you argue there are four pillars to this: mathematical optimization, game theory, a term many of us are aware of, randomized experiments, and statistical prediction, which we think of now as machine learning. I wanted to start with the first. What is mathematical optimization, and how was the developments in computing so crucial to this sort of shift in thinking about some of these very large questions?
1: Yeah, the mathematical optimization has a very long history, and that's primarily my research field. So I spent a lot of time on that one in the book, because there was a sea change with the computer. So the process of mathematical optimization is fairly simple to state. You want to maximize something, and you have a set of constraints that can't be violated when you're doing that maximization. So, for example, you want to find the shortest distance between Oakland and Los Angeles, and you're forced to stay on paved roads. You can't fly through the air. So you have constraints, which are the highway system in the U.S., and then you have your objective, which is finding the shortest

0: solution to the problem that you care about.
1: The questioning that comes to mind is, so is this something that computers made possible or kind of made easier?
0: Right. It's a great question, because the way I would phrase it is the solution, if you were to write down what the solution was to these problems that were initially investigated in the 1940s, you could see how a person could do it, but it was the kind of thing where they would get frustrated very easily. And in fact, I go into a little bit of detail of one of these early calculations by people in the 1940s, where they assembled 120 hours of manpower to get this very simple calculation to one of the simpler problems. So it's the kind of thing that just would just never happen. And I think the fact that they conceptualized the solution, it could only be conceptualized with the idea that a machine would be doing it eventually. So before 1940, these idea, the kinds of things that you would conceptualize would be much simpler, much smaller problems that people could calculate and could calculate very easily. But what opened up after World War II was a set of problems that people just didn't think of, because they never would think a machine would be capable of doing that.
1: We may return to this as we go, but do you think that created a self-fulfilling aspect, in that as a certain kind of approach, which is human chosen, to think of questions of decisions and risk in a particular way, then is aided by the advent, the expansion of computers, and given then the ability of computers far outstripping humans in speed and efficacy and so on, that it kind of reinforced that, therefore, that's a good way to go, and reinforced the legitimacy of that entire approach?
0: Yeah, I think that's a great way of summarizing what's happened over the last 80 years. So even though, like, they conceived this idea of, you know, you pose an objective function and you pose constraints and then you solve it, there are only certain kinds of objective functions and certain kinds of constraints that can reliably be solved by computers. And so you have this kind of mathematical innovation, which was impressive, but then you try to shoehorn every problem to fit the capabilities of this somewhat narrow prescription. So, but like you said, it's like once you start doing that, you start seeing it everywhere, and you start only solving problems which are within the capabilities of what you can solve. And I think we'll probably talk about this several times over the course of the interview. I think what then happened is that computers just kept getting faster, and we just got stuck on that same path. Because I think one of the most unprecedented things in human history is the acceleration of computers from 1950 to today. I mean, the computers of 1950 were, you know, they'd need their own room. They would break all the time. They were slower than the computer probably in your microwave today. And now we carry supercomputers in our pockets and watch short form videos on them.
1: Benjamin Recht is my guest. He's professor of electrical engineering and computer science at UC Berkeley, and we're discussing his book, The Irrational Decision: How We Gave Computers the Power to Choose for Us. I'm Sasha Lilly, and this is Against the Grain. So probably more familiar to many listeners, at least in terms of the label itself, is game theory. And I wonder if you can describe what game theory is and how, in this period of World War II, following World War II, when a number of intersecting ideas, maybe even sort of revelations, emerged, this was one of them that then reinforced what you are arguing is what has become our sort of abiding concern with making decisions using a notion of mathematical rationality.
0: That's right. Game theory is something that I think we all take for granted now. It's like it's so part of the lexicon, but it was pretty audacious at the time. It was a term that was coined by John von Neumann, actually in the 1920s, and in the 1920s, it really was a theory of games. interestingly, he called it a theory of parlor games at the time, to kind of emphasize that he was thinking of

0: games of cards or board games like chess. But during the war, he got interested in strategy and started to think that maybe these ideas would apply to strategy. And he also linked up with an economist named Oscar Morgenstern. And together, they reformalized the problem, thinking that they could use it to describe all human activity, or at least all human economic behavior. I think that when I say it out loud, it always sounds ridiculous to me. But I mean, to give them a little bit of credit, you know, like I think their idea, or at least was, let's use this as a stepping stone. Maybe this doesn't capture everything, but it captures more than you might expect. And let's see how far we can run with this one analogy. So von Neumann, who was a mathematician, a very good mathematician, was a student of David Hilbert and really kind of one of the most important and influential mathematicians of the 20th century. He thought that you could, you know, there were parts of physics that people thought were going to be completely undescribable by equations, and it turned out to be otherwise. And so he thought, why not human behavior? We should be able to describe that in terms of equations too. And where this analogy that every interaction is a game where two parties are trying to maximize their own selfish interests competitively against each other, it does describe games. He thought perhaps that also describes economic agents as well.
1: Right. And of course, that's quite a lot to assume. Would you think of that also as maybe not being surprising that it came about at a time where, you know, you were describing, of course, World War II, the Cold War, but also, you know, following World War II, there was an enormous expansion of U.S. capitalism, and for the field of economics, embracing theories that at least presented themselves as a sort of scientific way of drilling down into profit maximization. You know, would it be fair to say that that was of a moment as well?
0: Yeah, I think that's exactly right. The idea, I mean, it wasn't just von Neumann and Morgenstern who were hoping for this idea of the economy that can be calculated, but it was kind of part of, like you said, like there was a lot of ideology in these models. There was a sharp tension between a central planning and a local planning, and a lot of the argument would be that if you let people kind of compete for their own interests, you can observe something where a greater good emerges anyway. So there are a lot of heated discussions about how this might happen. And so it's interesting that this came out after World War II, because a lot of the arguments started in the Great Depression, not surprisingly, as to what would be the right way to do an economic system, given that whatever we had been trying to do in the early 20th century had clearly failed and had failed for a long time. So there was this opportunity after World War II, where we were going to rebuild so many different aspects of society to kind of establish this ideological preference had a certain kind of power to it. And the mathematics gave it, it really captured the imagination of people, because you could see fairly cleanly in very simple models how that might play out.
1: So a third of the four pillars that you flag as being crucial to the development of what you term a kind of mathematical rationality way of seeing the world, what we might kind of think of as, in very simplistic terms, sort of risk management, that another of the pillars was around statistical testing and randomized experiments. And I think a lot of people have a sense that that is something that has been, you know, an area of progress to society, the idea of using randomized experiments of the kinds that are used in medical studies, in random controlled trials. Can you tell us the logic behind this notion of statistical testing and how it then was implemented?
0: I think the important thing that I try to emphasize over and over again in the book is that none of these things by themselves are bad. And in fact, I think there are incredible technological advances in all of these pillars. Mathematical optimization does let us do really amazing things. It's just, you know, you have to find the sweet spot where it's true and not try to shoehorn things where it doesn't belong. And the same is absolutely true for randomized experimentation, which is that people will have seen this in drug trials. It's the idea of taking a bunch of people, splitting them into two groups, randomly assigning one of those groups a treatment, randomly assigning the other group to some kind of standard of care as a comparison, and then seeing which has better outcomes. It doesn't feel like computation because there's people involved, but it's kind of a computational view of how to run a society. What we're you're using the randomized trials because you're guaranteed in the randomized trials that half of the people are going to get the inferior option. Like if the drug doesn't work, you're giving it to half of the people. If the drug does work, the people who are in the control group aren't benefiting. And so it's a decision that the knowledge for future people is so important that we're willing to create the possibility that some people in this trial aren't going to get the effective treatment. So it is a computation at a societal scale.
1: Right. And of course, and this is something that you also write about, it brings up the question and kind of assumptions about human bias, right? So in the case of the randomized control trial, you're trying to take out the bias that could also exist by having someone decide who would be in one group, who would be in the other, who would know it, whatever the human foibles that would somehow be brought into this process and keep it from being truly random. Is that right?
0: That's right. I mean, that's part of the, that's one of the big arguments that still propel using the randomized method, is that if you have beforehand, you know, before we had this kind of system, it was mostly the randomized experimentation. It does have its biggest success stories are all in drug trials. And before we had this as a mechanism, people could just put out drugs and make promises about whether or not they worked. And then those people who are invested in those, you know, because they are, you know, they're for whatever reason, it's because they believe in that. It could just be very that they've had success before and they want to show other people that it's had success, or it could be more nefarious that they're trying to sell something. They might report outcomes more favorably if they already know that their patients are going to give the drug. So part of the appeal of the randomization is that you're taking out all sorts of different biases. You're making sure that every patient is equally likely to get it. So you're not going to put in healthier patients in the treatment group or patients more likely to have a good outcome in the treatment group. And the physicians, if they don't know who is having which treatment, they're not going to report somebody as having a more favorable outcome because of whichever group they're in.
1: Of course, not to get too far ahead of ourselves, but obviously the way that pharmaceutical trials can come up with all sorts of other outcomes, I guess, shows the, not necessarily the limits to the randomized control trial, but that obviously there's much more at play in these larger questions. I wanted to turn to the fourth pillar, which is statistical prediction, something that is more familiar to us as machine learning. Can you explain how statistical prediction works?
0: Yeah, so the fundamental idea behind statistical prediction I already alluded to. It's that rates of things happening in the past are indicative of how those rates will manifest themselves in the future. So if I see a person with a particular set of characteristics, let's say, I will just stay with the healthcare analogy. You see a person with a particular set of characteristics who's come into the emergency room, and you look at all the patients who presented with those symptoms before, you maybe can make a particular diagnosis for that patient. You can predict what their outcome is going to be based on those characteristics. That simple idea of using past frequencies and turning that into predictions has a lot of surprising consequences from that. And it's the basis of so much of the technology that we call AI now. We build giant data sets of patterns, whatever those patterns might be. We could do something, like I said, of predicting outcomes from patient presentations, but we could do something more complicated, like predicting what is going to be the next word in a sentence from all of the words that have come before it. And these are both prediction problems, and they're both going to be using different kinds of rates. And those different kinds of rates that were present in the data, those kinds of pattern matching can then be done at a very large scale by computers. And it kind of gives us the backbone of so much of the technology that we use today.
1: Benjamin Recht is my guest. We are discussing his book, The Irrational Decision, How We Gave Computers the Power to Choose for Us. I'm Sasha Lilly, and this is Against the Grain. And the book describes the confluence of ideas and discoveries around thinking about rationality. And right at the moment where computers were being developed and transformed. And in it, Benjamin, you talk about, and we've just been discussing, four elements that were four innovations, I guess we could call them, in terms of thinking about risk, about decision making. And you argue that they all kind of involve a narrow notion of rationality, and that there have been very significant consequences from having this approach permeate so much of society. So I wanted to ask you more specifically about these different dimensions, you know, optimization you described, game theory, the randomized clinical trial as an example of statistical testing, and then machine learning, which, as you note, is the basis for what is called artificial intelligence today. All of those may sound to people as, you know, fairly reasonable, important things, allow us to take out the kind of bias of humans who, I think there's some widespread assumptions that we're quite irrational and that that's a bad thing. And so you take out the irrationality and you allow decisions to be made by higher powers, so to speak. What's so wrong with that?
0: Well, I think that removing discretion of people is certainly something we have to think about. We can't just automatically do it. So what I try to trace in the book is that the framework for mathematical rationality is presented as a uniform way to make all decisions. And it's definitely a popular one. The idea that using the right mathematical tools and let's say, quote unquote, thinking like an economist will allow you to make the kind of best, most informed, most rational decisions. It's just an ideology. It's not really backed up by a lot of evidence. All of the tools that I described behind it are incredibly powerful. As you said, like optimization, statistical testing, game theory, and machine learning. These are all very powerful mathematical tools, but each of them come with, you know, they're the places where they work amazing and the places where they don't. There's just none of them are together. They do not form a kind of way that you can make all of decisions. Every single one has its own drawbacks. So for example, mathematical optimization, you can only optimize the sorts of things that fit into the framework that can be done on the computer. And there are lots of times that those constraints are violated. Probably even more importantly, most problems don't have a simple objective function that you could sum everything up into. So if you try to pose some problem as just maximizing some metric, that metric probably doesn't capture all of the nuance that goes into actually making the decision.
1: Can you give us an example?
0: The example I love in the book, it's a really fun one and it's really easy. And I'll tell you the story too, is about trying to optimize diet. It's actually a really nice way to even describe and introduce people to the theory of optimization. We know that we have to eat a certain number of calories every day, and we have to have all of our essential nutrients as part of a balanced meal. And we could write those down as the constraints, just like the highway system was the set of constraints for a shortest path problem. For the problem of finding a diet, you have constraints of getting all of your nutrients. You could ask yourself, what is the minimum cost way to get all of those nutrients, right? So that's a very clean objective function. I would like to have a low budget meal. The problem is, if you put all of the foods that are available to you into a computer and you solve this problem, you end up with very weird things that you would never consider a diet. So the example I talk about in the book was economist George Stigler actually ran this computation in 1945, and he ended up with a diet that was mostly navy beans, flour, and I think cabbage, occasional cabbage. I don't think it was nothing that anybody actually wanted to eat. And so it's funny that you associate diet with a single metric of just cost. It misses the whole point of why we eat food in the first place. So I think that that's one of the challenges of optimization. It's a very simple example, but you can see this example playing out all over the place. If you try to, if a web company, which they do all the time, or social media company, tries to build a system that maximizes the amount of time that people spend on that system, you don't necessarily get one that makes people happy. You might get one that makes them miserable, in fact, because misery makes you spend more time on the internet. So that it's a very complicated process of trying to, there are just very few problems, especially those problems that touch people, that could just be summed up by a simple question of maximizing a single objective.
1: Well, what about game theory? You know, beyond my prowess, say at Rochambeau, what is it effective for? What are the perils?
0: I think that's the one I probably get in the most trouble for in the book. Game theory is tricky because it did for a long time capture the imagination of American society as a way of thinking about using it for strategy, using it for how we would deal with the Cold War. And that just didn't pan out. It just turned out not to ever be computationally effective or never captured any of the actual nuance of diplomacy. It certainly doesn't capture the nuance of how people make economic decisions. What it did capture was what von Neumann initially set out to solve in the 1920s, which is games. I argue in the book that that's not a bad thing. We shouldn't look at this as a bad thing. We learned so many nuances of games that people care about. Notably, we built computers that could solve chess. We built computers that could solve Go. We now have computers that can solve poker. And just because we built computers that could solve these games didn't mean that people stopped playing. In fact, it gave people new ways to think about the game and gave them new competitive edges. So it, in the grand scheme of things, wasn't necessarily a bad thing to formalize a system of game theory. And it's also not bad that it came out to only tell us things about what you and I would consider to be games. Games are a big part of our enjoyment of life, and there's nothing wrong with learning more about how they work and coming up with new ways to play them.
1: What about statistical testing? Where has that proven to be useful, and where does it fall apart?
0: I think that it can't be the backbone of medical decision-making, but it can be an incredibly important part. Having a system to figure out which drugs go on the market is just, it's critical. It's so important. But before we had it, people would be able to put out literal poison, without any mechanism for testing it. So much of the reason we adopted clinical trials, as a precursor for drug approval, was to stop poisonous medicines from entering the market. And so having some system to be able to show that the drug is not poison and show that it has the potential to help someone, it's just an essential part of having a reasonable healthcare system. So they're super successful in that regard. I think the idea, however, that you can use randomized trials to adjudicate whether or not any particular intervention works is much that seems to have much less evidence behind it. I think there's a lot of push to use randomized trials as a way to demonstrate the efficacy of everything. There's a lot of people who demand that anything involving charity be subject to a randomized trial, or anything involving education be subject to a randomized trial. And there's just not as much evidence in those cases that those are going to actually lead to good outcomes.
1: What can you say more about that? Certainly in the question of education, it's a highly contentious area with a lot of interests, you know, that, I mean, as with everything, that undergird different perspectives. But can you talk about why that can be fraught?
0: There's two things that I I think are important to recognize. The first is that there's something magical about the intervention of a drug where you have a very clear-cut, it's very clear-cut as to whether or not that person had the drug and what it means for a person to have a drug versus what it means for, let's say, a teacher to be using phonics in the classroom. That's a much hazier kind of intervention. It's much harder to tell whether or not that's being implemented correctly. And by the same token, in a drug trial, you have typically fairly clear outcomes as to whether or not someone presents with a disease, like in the case of vaccine trials, or whether or not someone survives in the case of cancer therapies. Whereas in education, the kind of outcomes that we would look at, they're over much longer terms. They're over things that are likely outside the control of the teachers involved, and they're just harder to measure. So I think the challenging part is that we took inspiration from a place where randomized trials were very effective, drug trials, and just most things don't work like drugs. I think maybe the other way to say that is a lot of times we want miracle cures. We want these simple, single causation to happen through you do this one thing and you're guaranteed to do better. It's a miracle that drugs do that. We have so many drugs that are effective that way. Unfortunately, most things don't work that way.
1: Do you think there's also the problem that even though there's that vagueness and haziness and imprecision that you've just talked about, still using the approach of statistical testing, then the advocates for something can say, ah, but it's evidence-based?
0: Yeah, I do hear that a lot. I mean, everyone loves to be evidence-based. No one wants to be, I don't know what the opposite of that would be. I feel like it's sometimes just a way to diminish someone's experiences by kind of like making this appeal to a very particular, narrow and rigid form of evidence. I think even in healthcare, the number of things that are actually evidence-based is much smaller than we make it out to be. Doctors don't treat their patients by taking them into a room and feeding them into a computer program.
1: At least not yet.
0: Right. Exactly. I feel like some people maybe are making the push for that. But I think there is a fairly complex decision process that happens. And it's participatory with the patient. It's constantly weighing out information. It's constantly taking new information. Sometimes, you know, we don't actually get to see our physician that much, right? I think that that's one of the big challenges that we have now is that doctors are so overworked and get so little time to actually have a continuity of care with their patients that it feels like our interactions with our physicians are just like entering our information into the electronic health record and then getting a prescription on the way out. But I think in the ideal case, really, there is a lot more nuance that goes into how we care for people. And I think it would be good to at least acknowledge that things are not as cut and dried as we just do an RCT on everything.
1: Well, and then the fourth pillar that you've talked about is statistical prediction that we often hear about as machine learning. Now, that's especially hyped these days. What is the limits of machine learning, which, as you mentioned, is the basis for what's called AI these days?
0: Yeah, I think that now I'm not sure if this is necessarily a limitation, but I think the hard part with statistical prediction is we don't know when it will work, and we don't know why it will work. And that's just kind of the price of admission. We use machine learning when we don't know how to write computer programs to do these things. And we've seen a lot of success stories with it. So we, all of these artificial intelligence companies are based around machine learning, but even things like what stuff you see on social media is also based on machine learning. That technology is now ubiquitous. The problem is when it breaks, there's really not much we could say other than you should collect more data and hope it doesn't break next time. We kind of trade off a certain level of explainability for the kind of the power of these predictive systems. Whether or not that trade-off is worth it, I think is, I think, again, depends on the context. I think that denying that machine learning is useful is not something I'm here to do. I think it could be very useful in the right settings. You just have to know what we're getting when we put our faith in that technology. Like for certain things where you have, where you'd really like to have a degree of confidence that's always going to work, that's where things get tricky, and that's where I think we have to acknowledge that there are limitations to how much we can ever hope to understand about that technology.
1: Well, and of course, raises the question of if these are approaches that can be helpful in particular places, you know, with kind of delimited remits, that kind of universalizing them has been a problem. What forces could be brought to bear to actually decide, how could we decide where one prevails and one is not used? Because we live in a society where obviously there are enormously powerful interests in the tech sector that benefit from this sort of approach. I mean, benefit very materially and directly. And then more broadly, ideologically, these ideas have permeated much of society. I think one could argue there's a sort of elitist dimension to some of them, that we need to sort of take decisions out of the hands of the rabble and, you know, have them be figured out through these other ways. So would you argue, therefore, to kind of try to rein in the degree to which we apply this kind of approach and make these assumptions about rationality, you know, not across the board, but from being used on a kind of broad scale, sort of willy-nilly?
0: It's important to note that a lot of this technology that I wrote about in this book have been things that I've been working on throughout my professional career. It's things I've written papers about. It's things I've been excited about. And it really isn't only until the last few years where I hit a degree of like frustration with kind of the end game, where it results in a concentration of power. It results in a condescending view that people can't make decisions well, and we should defer. We should outsource those decisions to computing. That governance should be outsourced to computing. That everything should be outsourced to computing. It's certainly true that over 80 years of having a computer, the computer got faster than we could get smarter. And now we have this rather disturbing concentration of power around the people who kind of build those computers. So I think we all kind of, I think it's fair to say that a lot of people are frustrated by that. I think we're seeing a lot of discontent in it, whether it's people protesting data centers or just a general sense of that maybe there's just a little bit too much. And so all I'm saying in this book is that like obviously this technology is incredibly powerful, but it has at some point the people who are going to be making those decisions are the people. And I think a lot of what we need to do if we're dissatisfied is to just accept that we're not to accept, but just kind of embrace the fact that we're not computers, embrace the fact that we don't just make decisions. We choose to do things. We choose which decisions we're going to make. We choose who gets to have certain powers and who doesn't. And I think that's kind of the power that we have that we're allowed to take back.
1: Speaking of thinking more democratically, you actually cite David Graeber, the anthropologist and anarchist, in the book. What do you draw from him in trying to make sense of the kind of conundrum around how these ideas could be useful and their limitations?
0: A lot of the inspiration for this book came out of reading Graeber's Utopia of Rules. He has a couple of things there that I think are easy to connect to today, but I highly recommend everyone read that book. The first is his kind of distinction between rules and improvisation. And he connects this back in the utopia of rules to bureaucratic systems. But computers are kind of manifestations of bureaucratic systems themselves. So it's not, it's really not that far off. People want, or sometimes that we kind of embrace a set of rules because it allows us to have a set of understandable principles that people can kind of rally around that seem to give a certain set of assurance behind them. But on the other hand, people can kind of improvise inside of those rules. Like those constraints can be freeing if you're allowed to have a certain level of improvisatory power inside of the rules of those games. And the question is always just about how much give and take are you going to allow in a particular situation. So I think that Graeber's kind of he's always been fascinated with those bureaucratic systems and how we build them with good intentions in mind, and end up a little bit blinded to kind of the systems and scaffolding that come up behind them. So I was trying to do a similar thing directly with the computer. He has a moment in the Utopia of Rules where he distinguishes between poetic technology and bureaucratic technology, and how it's so much of the technology that we've developed around computers, while it starts with a certain kind of poetic spirit and a science fiction spirit, it ends up in a bureaucratic spirit. Computerizing everything makes us all looks like numbers and allows everything to be financialized and creates kind of a system of hard and rigid rules. And so I thought that it was worth kind of spelling out that tension directly to the computer. And I just think Graeber does the best way of describing it.
1: We have to leave it right there. Benjamin Recht, thank you so much for joining me.
0: Oh, thank you for having me. It was great.
1: I've been speaking with Benjamin Recht. He's professor of electrical engineering and computer science at UC Berkeley. We've been discussing The Irrational Decision, how we gave computers the power to choose for us. You can find a link to Benjamin Recht's blog at our website, againstthegrain.org. You've been listening to Against the Grain. I'm Sasha Lilly. Thanks so much for listening, and please tune in again next time.

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1: WHYY in Philadelphia. I'm Terry Gross with Fresh Air. Today, tracing our current culture wars to the 70s, 80s, and 90s, when the religious right waged campaigns to control what books could be taught in schools, what art should be banned from museums and galleries, and prohibited from getting federal funding. We talk with Isaac Butler, author of The Perfect Moment, God, Sex, Art, and the Birth of America's Culture Wars. We'll also feature archive interviews with two visual artists targeted back then, David Voinarovich, whose collages were denounced as pornographic, and Andre Serrano, whose photo Piss Christ was accused of being blasphemous.
2: I couldn't believe it when they first told me that thousands of people, at the request of the American Family Association, were sending in protest letters to Congress. And then I saw myself being denounced, on TV and in the congressional record.
1: That's on Fresh Air. 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
3: Live from NPR News, I'm Lakshmi Singh. The U.S. Supreme Court upholds birthright citizenship. In a 6-3 ruling announced today, the majority of justices rejected President Trump's executive order aimed at ending the longstanding principle that nearly all children born in the U.S., including those born to immigrants in the U.S. illegally or temporarily, are automatic citizens. NPR's Kerry Johnson describes how the majority of the court could have arrived at this major ruling.
4: There were ways for the court majority to get here. One was just to say, look at the words of the 14th Amendment, which are quite clear that subject to the jurisdiction thereof means you're here, you're born here on American soil, you're a citizen. Another way to get to this result would be to look to a couple of statutes that Congress passed much after the adoption of the 14th Amendment in 1940 and 1952. These were immigration laws that basically codified the same language that was in the 14th Amendment. And the justices could have used those more recent laws as a basis to come to some consensus.
3: NPR's Kerry Johnson. The court ruled the Constitution guarantees automatic birthright citizenship. The court upheld state laws that ban transgender athletes from taking part in girls and women's sports at public schools. It also loosened campaign finance restrictions. On social media, President Trump hails big GOP wins in these cases. On the birthright issue, he forwarded a right-leaning link saying Trump's ban may succeed with or without the Supreme Court. In other news, the president says he has not decided whether he will sign a bipartisan housing bill. Here's NPR's Stephen Bisaha.
5: Speaking with reporters in the Oval Office, President Trump dismissed the housing bill as unimportant.
6: Big deal. It's a yawn. Some people say it's wonderful. To me, compared to the Save America Act, just about everything is a big yawn.
5: The Save America Act is Trump's election overhaul bill that would mandate strict proof of citizenship requirements. Trump said last week he wants that bill passed first. Republicans and Democrats in Congress overwhelmingly voted in favor of the housing bill last week. The legislation aims to encourage home building across the country to lower costs. Stephen Bisaha, NPR News.
3: Ukraine launched another wave of attack drones into Russia overnight. More from NPR's Charles Maines.
7: Russia's defense ministry said its forces destroyed more than 400 Ukrainian attack drones in all. Yet the wider effects of a sustained Ukrainian drone campaign targeting Russian energy infrastructure continue to be felt. Several thousand miles away, drivers in Russia's Far East described long waits at gas stations as fuel shortages continued to ripple across the country. Russian President Vladimir Putin has acknowledged inconveniences to the public, but insisted the problem is far from critical. Charles Maines, NPR News, Moscow.
3: You're listening to NPR News. The Educational Testing Service, a nonprofit organization behind major standardized tests, is acquiring ACT. That's a major college admissions exam. NPR's Alyssa Nadworny reports.
8: ETS administers a number of exams already, the GRE for graduate admissions and the TOEFL, an English language test taken by many international students. And now they'll take over the ACT. More than 1 million students take the ACT each year as part of college applications and to get their high school diploma. More than a dozen states include taking the ACT as a requirement to graduate. ETS has struggled in recent years with layoffs and buyouts. It was historically the administrator of the SAT, another college admissions test that rivals the ACT. But in 2024, the College Board, which owns the SAT, took the administration over. Alyssa Nadworny, NPR News.
3: In Paraguay, the government has declared a national holiday today after what's being called the biggest upset of this summer's World Cup over Germany. More from Catherine Osborne.
9: When the two teams met on Monday afternoon in Foxborough, Massachusetts, a scrappy Paraguay fought Germany to a 1-1 tie and then won on penalty kicks. Paraguay's president, Santiago Peña, decreed a national holiday was needed to mark what he called an epic triumph. For NPR News, I'm Catherine Osborne in Rio de Janeiro.
3: Earlier today, during NPR's special coverage of the U.S. Supreme Court and online, NPR erroneously reported that Justice Samuel Alito was retiring. That is not correct. Alito is not retiring, and the Supreme Court did not make the announcement. 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

0: This is Fresh Air. I'm Terry Gross. The culture war never seems to end. My guest Isaac Butler takes us through part of its history in his new book, The Perfect Moment: God, Sex, Art, and the Birth of America's Culture Wars. Butler says the conflict had a transformative effect on him because at the same time the culture wars hurtled toward their climax, art saved his life. His new book begins in 1974 in West Virginia with the banning of many books and a county's new school curricula, with the power of the Christian right behind the ban. They were also behind the attacks on Martin Scorsese's film, The Last Temptation of Christ, and the taboo-breaking artwork of Robert Mapplethorpe and David Wojnarowicz, who were accused of creating pornography, and Andre Serrano, who was accused of creating blasphemous art. The story continues with attacks on the NEA's federal funding for the arts. Isaac Butler is the author of the previous books, The World Only Spins Forward, about the play Angels in America, and The Method, about the history of the acting technique known as the method. We recorded our interview last Thursday. On Friday, the Texas Board of Education approved a new curriculum for students grade K through 12, mandating each grade to have at least one Bible passage as required reading. Many parents and teachers are alarmed as the culture wars continue. Isaac Butler, welcome back to Fresh Air.
1: Thank you, Terry. It's great to be here.
0: So one of the main characters in your book is one of the leaders of the attacks on the artists who are in your book. And I'm thinking of Donald Wildman, and he's one of the leading figures behind the first attack where your history begins. So let's start with, who was Donald Wildman?
1: Donald Wildman is a really fascinating, eccentric character who unfortunately died right as I was starting, you know, doing my interviews for the book. So I didn't get to talk to him, which is unfortunate. But Wildman was a pioneering, you know, media advocacy activist. And he was a evangelical Christian reverend in Tupelo, Missouri, who kind of found his calling, that's how he describes it in his memoir, in trying to make American culture less blasphemous and less sinful. In the 70s, this looked like leading boycott campaigns against these conglomerates, because at that point, you know, like TV studios and movie studios were owned by these companies that also owned department stores and tin mines and literally coffin manufacturers and stuff like that. So he would do these consumer boycotts to get companies to either stop advertising on shows that he disliked or to pull shows or change the content of shows that he disliked. That was where he started. And he was very successful at it and built a really, really huge mailing list. And in the 80s, he and a sort of coalition of other evangelical Christians take on Martin Scorsese's Last Temptation of Christ. And they pivot from that to taking on, you know, often quite unknown American so-called high art. That's not really a division I believe in, but, you know, American high art, because it was funded by the government. And that created an opening for them to say, essentially, you know, you're wasting our taxpayer dollars on blasphemy and sin.
0: Well, let's go back to 1974 in Kanawha County, West Virginia, where there was new school curricula from the school board. And there was one person who held out on some of the books, on many of the books that were in this new curricula. Her name was Alice Moore. She was married to a Church of Christ minister, and she also opposed sex education. So she's one person on the board. But how does Donald Wildman enter the act?
1: Well, Alice Moore is also a really fascinating figure. You know, the Kanawha County textbook war, which is what it sort of came to be called, was a thing I just discovered during research, and it blew my mind because all of the factors in, you know, what was going to become the culture war are present there. You have evangelical Christians, you know, using direct action and organizing and stuff like that to really change the direction of the government. In this case, it was a legal mandate that curricula had to be diverse and reflect diverse perspectives on American life. And they were going to approve a new, you know, K through 12 curricula for the public schools to do that. And Alice Moore, who, as you said, had been elected to the school board on an explicitly anti-sex ed platform, got them to delay that vote. And while they delayed that vote, a number of Christian organizations and churches both within the county and without, came and lent their support. And so there's, you know, sort of the evangelical movement really comes into West Virginia, and the situation spirals really far out of control over the course of the year. I mean, to a point where people are starting to try to bomb schools to keep schools from opening, you know. And the end result is they actually wind up kind of, you know, vetoing this rule. They managed to cause such a fuss that to get it to go away, this county and the school board eventually agree to not have these books come in and to change the rules about what books will be adopted. And within a few years, there's creationist textbooks in classrooms in Kanawha. So it's this, you know, that really created a kind of template that religious right figures like Donald Wildman would use again and again and again.
0: So if they created a template, what was the template?
1: Well, it starts with a really intense sense of grievance or performance of grievance that other people expressing their rights, essentially, other people's speech is oppressing you, that other people's point of view, that you're, you know, Alice Moore says this flat out. It's not that I don't want my child learning X, Y, and Z. I don't want my child to even know what they are, you know? So it's this idea that's really key to the parents' rights movement that, you know, parents have absolute control over their children, and to teach them things that they don't want is a form of discrimination against those parents. So you start with that kind of grievance, and then you move there to, you know, organizing these direct action campaigns with petitions and letters and stuff like that. The end goal is to capture a kind of largely nonpartisan group, like a school board or a regulatory committee or whatever it is, and staff it with people who will then use it to perpetuate your ideological goals. So that's what they're always moving towards, is capturing the decision makers, or pressuring the decision makers and threatening the decision makers in such a way that they are going to help you pursue your ideological goals.
0: So what were some of the books that were removed from the curricula as a result of this pressure campaign?
1: I mean, there's hundreds of them, right? And it's everything from, you know, essays by James Baldwin to there's a picture book of Jack and the Beanstalk that someone objects to because there's a, you know, a black kid and a white kid playing together on the cover. So it really runs the gamut. It's hundreds of books that they pull, anthologies, especially of poetry and essays that are meant for, you know, the equivalent of like AP or baccalaureate juniors and seniors, you know, like upper level people doing adult level English literature work. That kind of stuff often has a lot of adult themes, right? And so a lot of those books wind up getting pulled. Some of which are, you know, books we might take for granted today, like the autobiography of Malcolm X. You know, that was one that got a lot of strikes against it.
0: Do you see similarities between this 1974 case and what's happening now with the banning of books and Don't Say Gay?
1: Yeah, I absolutely do. The difference now, of course, is that they're in charge. You know, Ron DeSantis and the Republicans have a firm grip on the government in Florida. They have gotten those school boards staffed with, you know, people who are ideologically in lockstep with them. So it's much easier. You just have to pass a bill, right? But it's absolutely the same stuff, which is that, you know, we don't want our children to have to learn that there are other ways of looking at the world. That's what's really at the heart of it. And a lot of the other ways of looking at the world that they don't want their children to learn about, of course, focus on sex, gender, and sexuality.
0: If you're just joining us, my guest is Isaac Butler. He's the author of the new book, The Perfect Moment: God, Sex, Art, and the Birth of America's Culture Wars. We'll be right back after a short break. This is Fresh Air.

0: This is Fresh Air. Let's get back to my interview with Isaac Butler, author of The Perfect Moment, God, Sex, Art, and the Birth of America's Culture Wars. It focuses on the religious rights attacks on certain books, art, and film of the 70s, 80s, and 90s. So let's jump ahead to the late 80s and early 90s, when transgressive art was very popular, and it was very unpopular on the religious right, and Donald Wildman again becomes a main character in this story. So let's start with Andre Serrano, who is best known for his photograph, Piss Christ, and it was a part of a series that he called Immersions, in which the images were based on body fluids, either from animals or from people, and it could range from blood to milk, in this case, urine. So I want you to describe the image, and then we'll hear an excerpt of my interview with Andre Serrano, in which he talks about it.
1: The image, if you didn't know the title of the image, you would just think it was sort of this beautiful, holy, you know, tribute to Christ and Christ's sacrifice. It is a crucifix that is angled a little bit towards the viewer, so the end of one of the arms is sort of disappearing into nothing, and it is in this murky kind of field, visual field. It's not even clear that it's a liquid when you first look at it, and it's backlit, so it has this kind of spectral kind of holy power to it. And I think part of what caused all the controversy is the image is so beautiful and so holy seeming. And then, you know, it's contrasted with this title that is extremely blunt and potentially, although that is not how he intended it, blasphemous. And so it's those two things happening at once that I think help give the work of art its power.
0: There's something almost celestial about it, because there's no ground, there's no sky. It's Christ, like, on the cross, kind of blurry, who seems to be, like, floating in this ethereal space. And it's very unearthly looking. It's almost as if, like,

0: Serrano in 1993, and it starts with him describing it.
1: It's a very mysterious image. I think, as many people have pointed out, without the title, it would have been seen as a very reverential treatment of the crucifix and, you know, fit to hang in a church, probably.
2: This was a photograph.
1: Yes.
2: But the crucifix was actually immersed in urine.
1: Yes.
2: Yours.
1: Yes.
2: Now, when you put those two together, a lot of people see it as blasphemous.
1: Well, you know, I never saw it that way. And I remember when I first showed the work in New York that this woman, she was married to a reverend. She said to me, you know, when it comes to religion, my husband and I don't agree about anything, but we were both very moved by your picture. And, you know, that essentially was the reaction at first. No one, you know, paid much mind. Except after, you know, the American Family Association got into the picture more than 2 years after the picture was first made.
2: What were you saying about religion in that piece?
1: Well, I would say that it's probably a reflection of my own ambivalent feelings about my Catholic upbringing. Aside from that, there's nothing specific. You know, all sorts of claims have been made for that piece. And I remember at the time that I was embroiled in the controversy, the Southeastern Center for Contemporary Art, which was the sponsor of that very controversial grant and art show, said to me, you know, the NEA is breathing down our necks for an explanation, and can we say it's a protest against the commercialization of religion and religious values? And I said, you know, well, that's not language that I would use, but, you know, if you want to say that, that's fine.
2: What was it like for you to be at the center of a national controversy, to have your art addressed on the Senate floor?
1: It was very strange. I mean, at first I couldn't believe it when they first told me that this was going on, that thousands of people, you know, at the request of the American Family Association, were sending in protest letters to Congress. And then I saw myself being denounced, you know, on TV and in the congressional record.
0: That was the artist Andre Serrano, recorded in 1993 on Fresh Air. And my guest is Isaac Butler, author of the new book, The Perfect Moment, God, Sex, Art, and the Birth of America's Culture Wars. So it's so interesting because Serrano was like a total unknown.
3: Yeah.
0: Until he was in this touring show because he was, I think he'd won a kind of competition and all mm-hmm. of the winners were in this group show that was touring. So he mentions in the excerpt that we just heard, the American Family Association. That's Donald Wildman's group, who we've been talking about. So how did Wildman pick up on this?
3: I mean, it's a very weird set of circumstances. Someone saw the photograph in Richmond, Virginia, at the Virginia Museum of Fine Arts, and they wrote a letter to the editor of the Richmond Times-Dispatch about it. And somehow Wildman learned about it through that letter, as far as I can tell. There's been accusations that he, you know, put that person up to it or whatever, but I've never seen any evidence of that. And so then he, you know, started turning on the outrage machine about it. He was writing his list and they were, you know, writing to Congress and all this stuff about this artwork, which at that point he hadn't seen. And I don't think anyone who was writing Congress about it had seen it, because that show had been closed, as Serrano said, for quite some time. And, you know, it wasn't like the SICA touring art exhibit is not like a major art thing. And then it got picked up by Jesse Helms, Senator Jesse Helms, who's from North Carolina, which is where SICA was based, and was a major opponent of the arts and arts funding, and was always on the lookout for stories like this to make hay out of. And then there's this weird thing where they have a copy of the catalog of the exhibit, and Al D'Amato, senator of New York, asks them to borrow the catalog, and he brings it onto the Senate floor, and he denounces Serrano, and he literally tears a page out of the catalog in the midst of his kind of rant about it. And after that, kind of, you know, all hell kind of breaks loose for the NEA, especially, and to some extent for Serrano, who becomes a little bit more reclusive out of it. Although he has always said that that controversy helped put him on the map. And in fact, a few years after you did that interview with him, he wrote Jesse Helms a thank you note for making him famous. So, yeah, he's a mischievous guy, you know. And so
2: his paintings were worth so much more. His gallery wanted to decline doing another show with him because in his previous gallery show, he'd only sold like one photograph. But after the controversy,

0: you know, he was selling a lot, and he was, you know, it was a boon to his career.
1: It was a boon to his career. It reunited him with a daughter he had had previously that he wasn't, you know, in contact with. I mean, it was a really life-changing event for him.
0: Not for the NEA.
1: But not for the NEA, no. The
0: I mean,
1: NEA...
0: it was life-changing, but bad.
1: Yes, it's a great way of putting it, Terry. Life-changing, but bad. That should have been the title of the book. But the so what happens to the NEA at this point is that there's a huge amount of scrutiny placed on it and its grants. And the NEA had like a couple of minor controversies earlier. The biggest one was over Erica Jong's novel Fear of Flying, because of its frank discussion of sex. But, you know, for the most part, it was kind of left alone. It had, you know, bipartisan support. People didn't really care about it that much. But at that point, you know, American art is getting more purposely transgressive in response to the AIDS crisis, and the religious right is getting more and more powerful. And the territory they fight that out over is the National Endowment for the Arts and what it can and cannot fund.
0: So if we flash forward to today, how do you see the attacks on the NEA from the 80s and 90s echoing today, and what state do you see the NEA being in today?
1: Well, I'll answer that second question first, which is just to say in the current proposed budget, the NEA is being sunsetted. The current proposed budget for 27 has the NEA and the NEH given sort of a token amount of money to allow them to unwind their operations over 1 to 2 years. So assuming that goes through, they're gone, you know. In terms of how I see this kind of playbook being used again and again and again, I just see it all over the place. You know, the selective, out of context misrepresentation of work to anger people happens all over the place. The politicizing of what are supposed to be apolitical decision makers within the government. I mean, I think that's sort of the story of the Trump administration. The Trump administration recently passed some rules that say, you know, something to the effect of, to get any funding at all, you have to align yourself with one of the administration's priorities. You know, the other place I see it all over is this, you know, using the power of the purse coercively. A big example is all of those lawsuits against schools and law firms, or the pulling of research funding from universities to get them to agree to perpetuate the ideology that you want them to perpetuate. That kind of power of the purse and discovering how coercive that can be, and often can be both more coercive and maybe more constitutional than doing it through laws, is a thing that the right really refines during the period of my story.
0: Well, let me reintroduce you. We have to take a break here. If you're just joining us, my guest is Isaac Butler. He's the author of the new book, The Perfect Moment: God, Sex, Art, and the Birth of America's Culture Wars. We'll be right back after a short break. I'm Terry Gross, and this is Fresh Air.

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0: This is Fresh Air. I'm Terry Gross. Let's get back to my interview with director and cultural historian Isaac Butler, author of the new book, The Perfect Moment: God, Sex, Art, and the Birth of America's Culture Wars. He previously was on the show for his book, The Method, which is a history of the acting approach known as The Method. When we left off, we were talking about some of the artists at the center of the culture wars in the 1980s and 90s because their work was considered pornographic or blasphemous. So, Robert Mapplethorpe, even if our listeners don't know his work, his photographs, one photograph he took is especially famous because it's the album cover of Patti Smith's first album, Horses. It's this iconic photo in which he's wearing a white button-down, like, men's shirt, and an untied tie is dangling from her neck, and she has, like, a suit jacket hanging from her thumb draped over her shoulder. It's a beautiful photo.
1: I don't think anyone's ever looked cooler than Patti Smith looks in that photograph.
0: That's so true.
1: You have to go to, like, Marlon Brando in The Wild One or something to get someone who just looked that cool. She looks so cool. It's unbelievable.
0: Yes, absolutely. But what he became really famous for was his graphic photographs of men having sex with each other, with a focus sometimes on sadomasochism, and the characters in his photos were often black men.
1: Yeah.
0: Which is something that he was sometimes criticized for possibly like fetishizing black bodies.
1: Yeah, I mean, I actually think it's unquestionable that he fetishized black bodies. I mean, you look at the things that he said privately, and you just look at the photographs of black men, eroticized black men, and I think the people who took offense at those photographs on those grounds were totally correct. You know, a lot of Robert Mapplethorpe's work is portraits of celebrities, which are pretty amazing. He has an incredible one of Laurie Anderson, and these almost kind of sinister and incredibly sexual seeming photos of flowers. But there is this, you know, couple year period in the 70s where he is frequenting the Mine Shaft, which is a gay fetish bar, and he's inviting people he meets there to come back to the studio and to photograph them doing the things that they are interested in doing sexually, which are things that people are really doing. I mean, you know, it's documenting a thing that really exists in the world. But many people find those images quite upsetting.
0: Now, this is where the story interconnects with your family story.
1: Yes.
0: Because after the Corcoran Gallery in Washington decides it's too controversial, they cancel their showing. They cancel their exhibit. And a group called the Washington Project for the Arts decides we should pick it up. We should display this work. And this is where your mother comes in. Was she on the board of the WPA?
1: My mother joined the board at some point that summer. She doesn't remember exactly when, but she did say to me the very first board meeting I went to was when we voted on whether or not to take The Perfect Moment at the Washington Project for the Arts, because Jock Reynolds, then the head of the WPA, had, you know, heard a little bit in advance that the show was about to get canceled at a dinner. And he was just like, we got to take that thing. You know, it's going to be good for us. It's good for free speech. It's good for the country. Let's do it. And they did. And it was a huge, huge hit. So, yeah. So my mother sort of came in a little late to the story. And she was extremely helpful in getting me in contact with people who were involved in it at that time so that I could interview them.
0: Was your mother firm in her decision to vote for taking on this exhibit?
1: Yes. Yeah, my mother absolutely was. I will say my mother is not interviewed in the book. She is actually one of the most charming, extroverted, you know, incredible people in the world. But she hates being interviewed and she doesn't like that kind of public attention. So she is not interviewed in the book. But yeah, no, it was not a question to her. Most of the kind of liberal DC arts, you know, and intelligentsia people were fully behind this show. They just were like, obviously, this show needs to be seen. This is crazy. Let's do it.
0: So let's move on and talk about another artist who was condemned by the religious right for their work. And this is David Wojnarowicz, who was also targeted by Donald Wildman, the head of the American Family Association. And he was accused of pornography. And he insisted that his sexual images were part of a larger political, artistic context, because some of this work was in collages. So Before we talk about him, I want you to say a few words about his work, and then we'll hear him describing it.
1: Voinarovich is a really hard figure to summarize because he's such a polymath. He's a writer. He's an activist with ACT UP. You know, he's a visual artist. He does collages, installations, paintings. He really does it all. And his work is very raw. It is often, you know, fueled by a really intense rage. And much of it is in response to the reality of living as a gay man and a person with AIDS in America at a time when both of those groups are really outcasts in society.
0: So let's hear an excerpt of the interview I recorded with him in 1990, and this was 2 years before he died of AIDS at the age of 37. And this was recorded the week he took Donald Wildman to court and sued him for misrepresenting him and taking him out of context. And he was awaiting a verdict on this at the time that we spoke. So this excerpt starts with Voinarovich talking about how Donald Wildman used his art and took Voinarovich's art out of context.
2: What he did was he excised from the images small fragments that dealt with sexual activity or depicted sexual activity that were in a political and artistic context, stripped the context from around the image and then presented that image as the full work, put my name on it. And he did this to 14 images, three of which were not sexual in nature, and sent them around the country.
3: What charges were made about your art in the literature that was sent out with images from your work in it?
2: Well, it was sent out in an envelope that was marked a warning, extremely offensive materials enclosed or something. I don't have the envelope in front of me, so that's an approximate description of it. He left the very strong impression that my work consists of solely nothing more than a banal pornography.
3: Now, you're saying that he took one component of a larger mixed media collage work,
2: right,
3: and blew that up and presented that as being representative of your work. You've been working with mixed media images,
2: right,
3: for a long time. Tell us a little bit about why you work in that form.
2: I guess emotionally and intellectually, it's the only way that I can represent what my experience in the world is, given that when we walk out in the street, we're so heavily bombarded with visual information, whether it's store signs, newspaper covers, magazine covers, advertising, etc., that I like to use a variety of media that somehow approximates what it's like to walk down a street or to move through space in contemporary America.
3: One of the issues that brought your work into the center of national controversy was the 1989 group show called Witnesses Against Our Vanishing, about the influence of AIDS on aesthetic, sexuality, and culture. This was a group show at a gallery called Artist Space in New York. What was your reaction when, after the NEA reinstated money for the show, it still refused to fund the catalog because of your essay?
2: Oh, I found it very distressing because, one, it set a precedent in terms of funding that now single objects can be separated from a show because somebody doesn't like their political content. Two, it sent a message to institutions around the country, publicly funded institutions, that they shouldn't deal with work that might be critical in terms of politics.
0: That was the artist David Voinarovich, recorded in 1990. And my guest is Isaac Butler, author of a new book called The Perfect Moment, which is a history of the culture wars. So can you describe the lawsuit that Voinarovich was talking about?
1: Yes. So Voinarovich is suing Wildman over this tactic that the right is really good at, going back to Kanawha and forward to today, which is taking excerpts of something out of context and saying that it is representative of the larger whole in order to get people angry, right? And so what Wildman did was he took these collages that have little images that are, you know, they're re-photographed and kind of distorted and whatever, from many of which are from pornography magazines that are part of these larger collages, and he's saying this is the work of art. And so Wildman sues him. His lawyer is actually David Leonard Cole, who's now one of the foremost, you know, First Amendment ACLU attorneys in the country, but David Cole's his attorney, and they sue Wildman over a couple of fronts: copyright infringement, libel, and violating this new law in New York that protects artists against their work being misrepresented and used without their permission. And it's a very funny, weird trial. It lasts one day because everyone has already been deposed and they all agree to enter those depositions into evidence. So it's just sort of like David Wojnarowicz gets on the stand, Donna Wildman gets on the stand, it's over, you know? And what the judge eventually rules is that it doesn't meet the standard of libel, but it did violate this New York State law instituted to protect artists. And so Wojnarowicz wins the lawsuit, and he is awarded an apology that the American Family Association has to send out to its mailing list, and $1 in damages, which is the symbolic amount you give when you believe a harm has been done, but that it didn't actually cause any financial harm.
0: This is another instance where the artist wins, in this case actually wins in court.
1: Yeah.
0: But the NEA suffers. Because Donald Wildman's goal was to just, like, get rid of the NEA.
1: Yes, yes, that is true. I mean,
0: and it didn't get rid of the NEA, but with each of these attacks, I think the NEA becomes weaker.
1: Yes, with each of these attacks, the NEA becomes weaker. The NEA loses allies in Congress. It's death by a thousand cuts, right? With each of these things that happens, you know, the NEA is either is forced to spend political capital, or the attacks on it are increasing just over and over and over again. That said, you know, the kind of immediate, quick compromises that the NEA and its allies are doing before this moment are also weakening the NEA, you know? So there's a sort of damned if you do, damned if you don't aspect to it, which is really difficult because there's so few people in Congress who are willing to just be like, you know, the government doesn't pick ideological winners and losers in choosing what to fund, and that includes the arts. And so sometimes the government is going to fund art that makes people angry, and that is okay, because making people angry is actually a legitimate function of the arts.
0: My guest is Isaac Butler, author of the new book, The Perfect Moment: God, Sex, Art, and the Birth of America's Culture Wars. We'll be right back. This is Fresh Air.

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1: This is Fresh Air. Let's get back to my interview with Isaac Butler, author of The Perfect Moment, God, Sex, Art, and the Birth of America's Culture Wars. It focuses on the religious rights attacks on certain books, art, and film of the 70s, 80s, and 90s. You write in your book that at the same time the culture wars were reaching their peak in the 90s, that you were transformed by the culture wars and by art. What do you mean by that?
2: Well, you know, when I was a kid, I was, like a lot of theater kids, I was kind of a lonely, bullied, unhappy child. But I loved acting and I loved theater, and I wound up cast in this professional musical called Falsettoland by William Finn and James Lapine, which is a musical about what the meaning is of the American family and the AIDS crisis in its early stages. The musical takes place in the early 80s. And, you know, and what it is to be gay in America. So I played the son of a man who has left his wife for another man. And, you know, this family is trying to muddle through that while the father's lover is dying of a mysterious new illness, which is, of course, AIDS. And so that was a real eye-opener for all sorts of reasons, which is, among other things, you know, gay liberation and the AIDS crisis became very real to me as opposed to things that I heard about because my parents had the McNeil Lair NewsHour on in the evening. And I was meeting gay adults, I was meeting people who had AIDS, gay people and people with AIDS were coming to see the show and talking to me afterwards. And I just, like, at this moment when art really saved me, because I was in a really bad place emotionally, personally, psychologically. And, you know, being in that show really changed my life for the better. It's made one of the most formative experiences of my life. And at that point, the fight for American arts and free expression, those protests were really fueled by the gay rights movement and ACT UP. So all of these contexts were overlapping at the same time.
1: How do you think the AIDS epidemic in some ways really changed American art or aspects of American art? People who were gay, and especially gay people who had AIDS, were considered dangerous.
2: Yes.
1: Outsiders, threats to our health and culture and marriage, and threats to our marriage. I mean, it was that era. So it's, I think, understandable why they made transgressive art, because they were their way of living was considered, just being gay was considered transgressive.
2: Yeah. I mean, when you have a congressman.
1: And I don't want to completely put that in the past tense, because that's kind of resurfaced. That
2: yeah,
1: sense
2: that's
1: of
2: absolutely,
1: like, it's too transgressive, you can't live that way.
2: Let's
1: withdraw legalizing gay marriage.
2: Yeah, well, and we see it even more right now with the transgender community, who are mm-hmm. losing rights that they used to have, who are being shunned from the public square, who are, you know, faced with legal discrimination. They're finding that there's whole states within the United States that they can't really travel to because there's so many laws discriminating against them. And once again, we see a lot of the liberal establishment willing to compromise on a lot of that stuff in the hopes that it will go away. It's the exact same dynamic, really, that we saw in the original culture wars. Yeah, when you are faced with a congressman like William Dannemeyer, who's saying that HIV-positive people emit spores that cause birth defects, which is a literal thing he said at one point, you know, how do you respond to that? If you're responding to that in your art, you know, it's probably not going to be very polite.
1: I don't want to leave the left completely off the hook when it comes to objecting to art. Though the left is not extreme about this in the way that the right has been. But One of the shows that you've written about is a show by Philip Guston, who was a late visual artist. And he had a show, there were images depicting the Klan, members of the Klan, but in kind of clownish ways. It was pretty obviously satirical work. And there were people on the left in the art world who objected to this exhibit. Can you explain?
2: Yeah, so this is a posthumous retrospective of Philip Guston that was originating in the UK and then touring to the United States. And actually, this exhibit and the fallout of it was the initial impetus behind my deciding it was time to write this book and try to research the culture wars. In 2020, the exhibit was kind of indefinitely delayed. It really seemed like it had been canceled, although it did eventually tour, just to be clear, because of these late period paintings that Guston had done that had kind of cartoony images of the Klan in them. There was the feeling that there needed to be, you know, greater, I'm going to put this in big scare quotes, context around the art, you know, or that the art was not sufficiently condemning white supremacy, or even if it did, the mere image could traumatize someone. The mere image of a Klansman could traumatize someone. And I just thought and continue to think that that's absolutely absurd. Philip Guston was a Jewish artist. He had run-ins with the Klan early in his career. He was a lifelong anti-racist. Like, you really don't need anything more than putting that on a wall card to me.
1: Yeah, because the Klan hated Jews, too. I mean, it wasn't just black people. It was Jewish people. It was Catholics, too.
2: Yes, absolutely. And, you know, one of his early murals that he did during the New Deal, if I recall correctly, was actually destroyed by a crowd that included Klansmen. So, you know, he himself had been threatened by the Klan. And I just felt like, what are we even doing here, people? Why are my allies on the left and in the arts pulling this kind of stuff, especially since this is all theoretical? There haven't even been any complaints. And so eventually the show did tour and did open in the United States. Like the Mapplethorpe XYZ portfolios, the Guston paintings were sequestered in a separate room that you had to go into, surrounded by mental health literature. I mean, it's just ridiculous. And so that was where the book actually began, because I really wanted to reclaim free expression and free speech as a left-wing value, as an important part of living in a diverse liberal democracy. And then, of course, as soon as I started working on it, all the Ron DeSantis and Don't Say Gay stuff happened, and I started to feel like, well, also, it's just totally asymmetric.
1: What do you mean?
2: Well, what I mean is, like, you know, yes, the left does stuff around expression that is annoying and sometimes has material consequences, and I don't like it, and I condemn it, and I have for a long time. But it really pales in comparison to what the right does on these issues, both because the right has a lot more power currently in the United States, but it's also the way they choose to wield that power when they have it.
1: If you're just joining us, my guest is Isaac Butler. He's the author of the new book, The Perfect Moment: God, Sex, Art, and the Birth of America's Culture Wars. We'll be right back after a short break. This is Fresh Air.

0: This is Fresh Air. Let's get back to my interview with Isaac Butler, author of The Perfect Moment, God, Sex, Art, and the Birth of America's Culture Wars. It focuses on the religious rights attacks on certain books, art, and film of the 70s, 80s, and 90s. A lot of art has become very political now because we're living in such a divisive time. And there are artists who feel like art is irrelevant unless you're really speaking to the moment and to the crises that we're in. And you object to that, and, you know, to the sense that, like, art needs to, like, speak to the moment and be political. Tell us about your objections to that way of thinking.
1: My objection is mainly to the viewing of it as a requirement. You know, I think it's great when art speaks to the moment. But the idea that that's the only art that's worth doing, I find very depressing and narrow, because art is such a wonderful, capacious, you know, part of the human experience. You know, people wrote love poems in the gulag. You know what I mean? It's like, it's, you know, we come to the arts as the kind of dream life of the self. And sometimes those dreams are very political. Like, sometimes I have very political dreams, and sometimes I have dreams where I'm like flying and then I plunge into a bowl of soup or whatever, you know? So I just think that we shouldn't limit the possibilities of art to any one specific thing. And I also feel like, you know, and I'm sure you've had this experience looking at art of whatever kind, where an artist feels that it's necessary they speak to the moment, but that's not really what they're good at, or that's not really what's in their soul. And so there's something hollow and simple and didactic about the art that results. And I would just want art that is more complex and interesting.
0: So if we were to extend your book to the present, what would you be writing about President Trump and the culture wars?
1: Well, the book would, you know, become infinite, because it seems like they pick a culture war about everything. Like, do I really have to do a chapter about whether it's okay that Helen of Troy is black in the new Christopher Nolan movie? You know, like, it just seems like even breakfast cereals or whatever have become part of the culture wars now. Like, the culture wars have completely eaten America. I will say that when Trump got elected, it was a real fork in the road for me and the book, because I had decided when the book started that I was going to keep it in its own time and not comment on the present very much, you know, just in the intro and afterward, basically. And when Trump was elected, I really did have this moment where I was like, oh, God, do I need to pivot and comment on today? And I eventually decided no. And the reason why I decided no is that I wanted the work to have integrity as a work of history. And once you make it all about the present, it becomes a polemic. And that's just a different kind of beast. And I didn't want to do it. And the other reason is, like, the book would be like 6,000 pages long.
0: Yeah. And it wouldn't be finished by the time it was published.
1: Right. Not only would it not be finished by the time it was published, it would be immediately obsolete.
0: Yeah.
1: You know, books are a bad art form for commenting on things that are happening right now, because they take so long to make. I mean, they physically take so long to make that they're sort of outdated the second they come out.
0: Well, Isaac Butler, it's been great to have you back on the show. Thank you so much.
1: Terry, thank you so much for having me.
0: Isaac Butler is the author of the new book, The Perfect Moment, God, Sex, Art, and the Birth of America's Culture Wars. Tomorrow on Fresh Air, a relatively new breed of ticks spreading across regions of America. They're ready to feed on us and bringing dangerous illness and allergies that could be lethal. To keep up with what's on the show and get highlights of our interviews, follow us on Instagram at NPR Fresh Air. Fresh Air's executive producer is Sam Brigger. Our technical director and engineer is Audrey Bentham. Our engineer today is Adam Staniszewski. Our interviews and reviews are produced and edited by Phyllis Myers, Anne-Marie Baldonado, Lauren Krenzel, Teresa Madden, Monique Nazareth, Thea Challoner, Susan Yakundi, Anna Bauman, and Nico Gonzalez-Whistler. Our digital media producer is Molly C.V. Nesper. Roberta Shorrock directs the show. Our co-host is Tanya Mosley. I'm Terry Gross.

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0: From New York, this is Democracy Now!
1: We've been told the American Revolution was fought over taxes and representation. But the last complaint, the thing our founders were most angry about, goes like this.
2: He has endeavored to bring on the inhabitants of our frontiers, the merciless Indian savages.
1: There's a racial slur in the Declaration of Independence.
0: Ahead of the 250th anniversary of the Declaration of Independence, July 4th, we'll speak with Cherokee journalist Rebecca Nagel. Her new podcast series, First America. She'll join us from Oklahoma. Then the Democratic Socialists score big wins across the country.
3: Another world is possible. That is a world where Gaza is free to live.
4: I think it's the biggest threat to our nation there is, maybe since our founding. That includes World War I, World War II.
0: As President Trump attacks Democratic Socialists, we'll meet Abir Kuwas, the Democratic nominee for New York State Senate. If she wins in November, she'll be the first Palestinian-American to hold office in New York State. Then to Venezuela, where more than 1,700 people have died in devastating earthquakes and rescue operations are still underway.
5: We are procuring, and this is something that has been agreed with the authorities here, 10,000 body bags.
0: Go to Caracas, all that and more coming up. Welcome to Democracy Now!, democracynow.org, The War and Peace Report. I'm Amy Goodman. Officials in Qatar say no high-level meetings are scheduled between the United States and Iran after the Trump administration said it had sent envoys Jared Kushner and Steve Witkoff to Doha for talks following a weekend of tit-for-tat attacks around the Strait of Hormuz. Iran's foreign ministry denied Trump's claim Monday that Tehran had requested the meeting, calling it fake news. Iran, however, said it is sending a delegation to Doha to follow up on the release of $6 billion in frozen Iranian assets. Iran also rejected a plan by France to demine parts of the Strait of Hormuz, warning Paris against provocations. Meanwhile, President Trump's lashed out against the skyrocketing cost of fuel unleashed by his war against Iran. Trump wrote on Truth Social, quote, gasoline retailers must get their prices down immediately, adding that if they fail to lower prices, quote, big problems lie ahead, unquote. Israeli strikes on southern and central Gaza Monday killed at least 8 people, among them 2 children. In one of the attacks, Al Jazeera reports a displaced 23-year-old mother and her 1-year-old daughter were killed when their tent was hit in the Al-Mawasi neighborhood of Khan Yunis. Israel now claims control of some 2/3 of Gaza, with Israeli Finance Minister Bezalel Smotrich calling for the immediate establishment of Israeli settlements in Gaza's northern perimeter. Smotrich spoke on Monday from the city of Sderot on Gaza's border.
6: We are here in Sderot. Today, the IDF holds nearly 70% of the Gaza Strip. We must complete the conquest of the remaining 30%, defeat Hamas, and above all, we need to establish a belt of Jewish settlements within the territory of the Strip as a protective border for Sderot and all the communities of the Gaza envelope.
0: In news from the occupied West Bank, Israeli soldiers killed a 15-year-old Palestinian boy in the city of El Bire near Ramallah Monday. Amir Ahmad Jawad Jaber was reportedly shot in the head and chest during a raid. This comes as a new report by the Israeli human rights group B'Tselem found Israeli soldiers killed at least 54 Palestinian children and teens in the West Bank last year in 2025, the highest rate since Israel occupied the West Bank in 1967. In Venezuela, rescue crews continue to search for tens of thousands of missing people nearly a week after 2 back-to-back earthquakes devastated La Guajira and Caracas. Venezuelan health officials say over 1,700 people are confirmed dead, with the toll expected to soar. Speaking from Caracas, the UN's humanitarian coordinator said Monday people are still being pulled from the rubble.
5: At least 2,500 structured structures affected, most of which fully collapsed. We are procuring, and this is something that has been agreed with the authorities here, 10,000 body bags.
0: This comes as the Associated Press reports the United States deported more than 140 Venezuelans, including several children. They arrived back in Venezuela just hours before the earthquakes. The deportees were left in a hotel in La Guaira, with some survivors describing crawling out of the rubble and barely escaping. This is the mother of one of the men deported to Venezuela from the U.S. She said he suffered life-altering injuries in the disaster. It's believed more than 100 of the deportees have died.
7: The flight arrived at 11 a.m. Then they went through all the migratory process. He called me at 5 p.m. and told me, "I love you so much, Mom. See you tomorrow at home." Like any mother, I prepared a welcome for him with his blue, yellow, and red balloons.
0: We'll go to Caracas later in the broadcast. Ukraine launched a wave of long-range drone attacks on Moscow overnight, the latest in a series of assaults on Russia's capital. A regional governor said a six-month-old baby was killed when a drone crashed into a home. This follows Russian drone and missile attacks on Ukraine Monday that killed at least 8 people and wounded 34 others. On Sunday, Ukrainian drone strikes on 2 Russian oil refineries sparked massive fires. Russian officials say the attacks left 4 people dead. In the United States, the Supreme Court has granted President Trump the power to fire and replace commissioners at independent government agencies. Monday's 6-3 ruling overturns more than 90 years of precedent that insulated regulatory agencies set up by Congress from presidential control. The case centered around Federal Trade Commission Commissioner Rebecca Slaughter, who was fired by Trump without cause in March of last year. In a separate ruling announced Monday, justices ruled 5-4 that Federal Reserve Governor Lisa Cook could remain in her job as she challenges Trump's efforts to fire her. Writing for the majority, Chief Justice John Roberts argued the Trump administration's efforts to end the Federal Reserve's independence is, quote, an interpretive leap out of step with the statute Congress enacted and our nation's tradition of central banking protected from political interference, unquote. Meanwhile, Alvaro Bedoya, former FTC commissioner, also fired by Trump, responded to the ruling by saying, quote, "They're making clear that the Wall Street bankers, the central bankers, they deserve an independent, above-the-fray regulator. The rest of us schmucks get stuck with the loyalists," he said. In another major Supreme Court decision, justices ruled 5-4 to uphold a Mississippi law that allows mail-in ballots to be received up to 5 days after an election, as long as they're postmarked by Election Day. A ruling overturning the law could have seen hundreds of thousands of voters disenfranchised in future elections due to postal delays or because they live in remote rural locations. A New York Times review of the 2024 election found at least 725,000 such ballots. The ruling's a blow to President Trump, who sought to limit who can vote by mail while promoting conspiracy theories about mail-in ballots. In response, voting rights journalist Ari Berman wrote, quote, "Every major study has shown that mail-in voting is safe and secure, but the fact that 4 justices signed on to Trump's crusade to get rid of mail-in ballots is highly disturbing and could embolden the president to attempt to take even more drastic steps to make it harder to vote," Berman said. In another landmark decision Monday, the Supreme Court ruled law enforcement agencies must first obtain a warrant before sweeping up smartphone location data from third-party tech companies like Google. In her majority opinion, Justice Elena Kagan wrote that a lower court should re-examine whether the technique known as geofencing constitutes an unreasonable search under the Fourth Amendment. She wrote, quote, "An individual has a reasonable expectation of privacy and records about his cell phone's location, and police intrude on that constitutionally protected interest when they demand the information," unquote. The Supreme Court declined on Monday to consider President Trump's appeal of a $5 million verdict in a civil suit that found he sexually assaulted writer E. Jean Carroll in a department store dressing room in the 1990s and later defamed her. The court dismissed the case without explanation. Trump's lawyers have indicated they'll ask the Supreme Court to consider a second defamation case successfully brought by E. Jean Carroll after Trump called her a liar following the first verdict. Trump was ordered to pay more than $83 million in that case. Meanwhile, the Supreme Court's handing down the final decisions of its term this morning at the time of this broadcast, with rulings on birthright citizenship bans on transgender athletes and campaign finance. Separately, the court announced it'll review two Arizona laws requiring people to produce proof of citizenship in order to register to vote. A ruling upholding the laws would dramatically weaken the National Voter Registration Act of 1993. In Colorado, 15-term incumbent Democratic Congress member Diana DeGette faces the most serious primary challenge of her political career from a Democratic socialist seeking to build on last week's upset victories in New York. 29-year-old lawyer Malat Quiros is campaigning on a platform of Medicare for All, universal child care, ending homelessness, and a complete arms embargo against Israel. Outside groups have poured around $3 million into the race, with super PACs funded by AIPAC and major big tech donors supporting DeGette. Quiros says her message is getting through despite the flood of negative campaigning against her.
8: These issues are popular with the voters of Denver, right? In fact, socialism is more popular than capitalism for voters of this city. But more than anything, what I would explain is that we already have socialism. It's in our streets, it's in our public schools, it's in our fire stations. What we're fighting for is to extend that kind of guarantee and that security into our health care, into our housing, into our child care and our elder care.
0: Meanwhile, incumbent Colorado Democratic Senator John Hickenlooper faces a challenge from State Senator Julie Gonzalez, a progressive who is the backing also of Democratic Socialists of America. We'll speak to a Democratic Socialist who won the primary in New York later in the broadcast. In immigration news, Gothamist reports more than 70 immigrants detained at the Newark, New Jersey ICE jail, known as Delaney Hall, have filed federal lawsuits over medical neglect and other abuses. In May, hundreds of detained immigrants at Delaney Hall started a labor and hunger strike that lasted for weeks and ended earlier this month as strikers faced retaliation, including solitary confinement and being transferred to other ICE jails. Delaney Hall is operated by the for-profit prison company Geo Group. In related news, a New York City Council employee who was detained at Delaney Hall for more than 5 months has been released from custody. Rafael Rubio was taken by federal immigrant officers in January during a routine asylum interview. Rubio, who is from Venezuela, was detained despite holding TPS. That's temporary protected status. President Trump purchased up to $5 million worth of stock in the corporation that makes taser weapons just 2 weeks before ICE solicited a $220 million contract for the devices. Trump's investment in Axon Enterprise was first reported by CNBC. This comes as House Democrats are pushing for passage of the No Getting Rich in Congress Act, a bill that would prevent public officials, including the president, from profiting from conflicts of interest. And New York City Mayor Zoran Mamdani's administration has announced the permanent closure of a detention facility inside the Rikers Island jail complex. Mayor Mamdani said in a statement, quote, "For decades, Rikers Island has represented one of the deepest failures of our city government. This milestone brings us closer to ending that chapter. We're replacing a system built around neglect with one centered on rehabilitation," Mayor Mamdani said. This all comes about 7 years after the New York City Council in 2019 approved a plan to shut down Rikers for good. But city officials have said the prison complex won't be ready to close by its 2027 court-mandated deadline. And those are some of the headlines. This is Democracy Now!, democracynow.org, the War and Peace Report. I'm Amy Goodman in New York with Democracy Now!'s Juan Gonzalez in Chicago. Hi, Juan.
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0: Ahead of the 250th anniversary of the Declaration of Independence, Saturday, July 4th. We turn to the people in history most often left out of the nation's founding story. Award-winning Cherokee journalist Rebecca Nagel has partnered with leading indigenous scholars in a new documentary podcast series called First America. It challenges the conventional U.S. origin story by examining the experiences of indigenous peoples and also asks what those experiences can teach us about U.S. democracy today. The series also traces how legal doctrines first used to dispossess indigenous nations continue to impact questions of executive power, immigration, xenophobia, citizenship, territorial expansion, and U.S. foreign policy today. This is a clip from episode one, Merciless Indian Savages.
1: We've been told the American Revolution was fought over taxes and representation. But the last complaint, the thing our founders were most angry about, goes like this.
2: He has endeavored to bring on the inhabitants of our frontiers, the merciless Indian savages.
1: There's a racial slur in the Declaration of Independence. Native people are called savages. Alongside those lofty ideals, our founders included their deep hatred for indigenous people.
2: The merciless Indian savages, whose known rule of warfare is an undistinguished destruction of all ages, sexes, and conditions.
1: In case you need a refresher, the popular story of the American Revolution goes like this. Britain unjustly imposed taxes on the colonists, and they got mad. But every time they protested, like when they threw tea into the Boston Harbor, the king just imposed harsher laws. The colonists started to see their king as a tyrant.
10: 4,000 troops are now stationed here within our city.
1: Some started talking about independence.
10: United under one continental congress.
1: Late one night, Paul Revere rode his horse to warn militias waiting outside Boston that the British were coming. The next morning, the militia squared off against the Brits, and the Revolutionary War began. A year later, our founding fathers gathered in Philadelphia to write the Declaration of Independence. But for 2.5 centuries, that document has been telling a different story.
0: That's a clip from episode one of the new podcast series from Pushkin Industries, First America, host and executive producer, award-winning Cherokee journalist Rebecca Nagel, who's joining us now from Tulsa, Oklahoma, also author of By the Fire We Carry, The Generations-Long Fight for Justice on Native Land. Rebecca, congratulations on this series. If you can start off by telling us this story about the Declaration of Independence and as you talk about the racist slur it contains.
11: Absolutely. So the part of the Declaration of Independence that we all know is the beginning part with those Enlightenment ideals, all men are created equal. But when you read the document, actually most of it is this list of grievances. So it's our founders kind of listing the reasons why they want to rebel against England. It's all the ways that King George III has hurt the colonists. And a lot of historians think that that list has an order, that it starts with smaller things and that it ends with their biggest complaints, their biggest grievances. And the last grievance in the Declaration of Independence is about merciless Indian savages.

0: first newspaper in North America, Benjamin Harris's Public Occurrences, had five separate articles in a three-page newspaper on what he called the barbarous Indians and merciless savages that were, according to him, lurking around the Massachusetts colony. And in fact, in the Boston Tea Party, the Sons of Liberty who donned Native garb did it out of the headquarters of the local newspaper, the Boston Gazette, before they went in to dump the tea in the harbor. So there's always been this narrative issue of the American press and Native Americans during that colonial period. What are your thoughts about the role of the press in creating this narrative?
1: Yeah, absolutely. I mean, I think that it's funny because when you go back in time and you look at primary documents, it's very clear that Native people were omnipresent in the colonists' lives. They were talking about it. I think you could even say they were obsessed with Native people. And then the way that subsequent generations have told that story were erased. But I'm glad that you bring up the Boston Tea Party because that's a great example. So when colonists stormed ships to throw tea into the Boston Harbor, they dressed up like Native people. And it wasn't for a disguise. It wasn't to confuse British officials. It was actually because pretending to be indigenous in this weird and complicated way symbolized freedom and liberty in the early republic. And so as Americans were kind of, you know, saying we're not British, we're no longer English, but we're not yet American, they actually, in certain ways, pretended to be indigenous or took on parts of indigenous identity to figure out a new national identity. But when we think about what does it mean to be American, we actually don't tell the full story of how early Americans were figuring that out. And so, yeah, I think your point is absolutely right in that when we look back in the history, we're not telling the Native part of the story, but Americans at that time very much were.
2: I wanted to turn to a clip from your first episode of First America, where, Rebecca, you visit a protest in the aftermath of the ICE killing of Renee Good. In this clip, you ask protesters if they know the history of Fort Snelling and its current connection with ICE.
3: How far are we from the historic Fort Snelling?
4: Just right across Highway 62 here.
3: And do you know what happened there?
5: Oh, no, don't ask me those kinds of questions. I'm not good with history. It's a historic fort. It's historic.
3: Yeah, sorry to put you on the spot.
5: I mean, the reason this is all happening here is because of the ICE offices that are there, not because of the historic fort. But
3: yeah. Well, the fort in the 1860s is actually a concentration camp for Dakota people.
5: Oh,
3: I'm just curious if any of that history feels relevant to what's happening now.
5: Yes, clearly, you know. But I mean, our state. I mean, just, I mean, you watched that video. Thank God that person was there taking the video on their cell phone yesterday so everyone can see what happened, you know.
6: After leaving the protest, I went back to see Nick Estes at his office.
7: The murder of Renee Good and the history of Fort Snelling are actually inseparable. First of all, ICE is headquartered on the Fort Snelling area campus.
6: Do you know if that's because it's federal land?
7: Yeah, it's headquartered there because it's federal land.
6: And why is it federal land?
7: It's federal land because it was once a military reservation from the Zebulon Pike Treaty of 1805. And that was a treaty signed between some Dakota leaders and the United States government to create a military outpost.
6: It's not just the same place. The same thing is happening.
7: People are being hunted in their neighborhoods, in their schools. Places that were considered sanctuary sites, such as hospitals and churches, are no longer off limits. 150 years ago, they were hunting us down to kill us, and now they're hunting down immigrants to deport them.
2: So that's University of Minnesota Native American professor Nick Estes, one of the people you talk to in this series, Rebecca Nagel.

0: about why you feel it's so important in listening to the episodes of this remarkable series. You're continually going back in time and showing the treatment of Native Americans is a precursor and should have been a warning to, should have been dealt with, so that what's happening today wouldn't be happening.
1: You know, Amy, it was a really interesting experience making this podcast, because when I first set out, I thought I was making a history podcast. You know, I interviewed historians like Nick Estes. I read books. I visited historic sites. Nick and I actually were at Fort Snelling the day that ICE shot and killed Renee Good. And it was just a coincidence. And so what would happen is I would be reporting on America's past, and then the same thing would happen in our present. And what I heard a lot during the ICE surge in Minneapolis was, this is un-American, this is un-American, this is unprecedented. And actually, you know, rounding people up, putting people in detention, even shooting anybody who gets in the way, these are things that our government has done before, not once, not twice, but many, many times. Our government has just done it to people that we don't talk about. It's just this part of our history that as a country we've never dealt with. And I think that most Americans see that what our government did to Native people was bad. You know, I think most Americans would agree. A lot of people agree that our government committed genocide. I think even people who wouldn't go that far would say that, you know, atrocities were committed. But I think the problem is that people don't see that as affecting their lives. Right. It's a distant chapter. You know, it's really unfortunate that in the 1860s, the federal government had a concentration camp for Dakota people at Fort Snelling. But what does that have to do with our present moment? Right. And the government that did those things, right, that rounded people up, that made concentration camps, that's still our government. Right. We never went back and had that edit to say, OK, we have to make sure that that never happens again. Here are the things that we're going to change. And what we're seeing in this moment isn't new, isn't un-American, isn't unprecedented, but is these aspects of our government that we thought would stay at the margins, right, that would only affect certain people, getting pulled to the center. And so I kind of think of it as what our government did to Native people, almost like setting up fault lines in American government and American democracy. And what we're living through in our current moment is the earthquake.
2: And this relationship that you try to bring out, not only in terms of the ideals of democracy, but also the quest for empire and land in American history.
1: Yeah, and so one of the biggest myths, I would say the biggest myth about the founding of the United States, is that our founders built a democracy. Right? That's the story. Even on the left, that's the story that we want to tell. And that's only half true, because they also built an empire. So actually, the same summer that our founders are writing the Constitution, Congress meets in New York. So people actually leave the Constitutional Convention in Philadelphia to pass this law in New York called the Northwest Ordinance. And it establishes the first colonies of the United States, which are places like Ohio. We don't think of Ohio as having been a colony, but it was a colony. And those places weren't governed through democracy. There weren't elections, even for the white people living there. It was all through top-down appointed leadership. And so that's how the U.S. governed Native people when it wanted to take our lands. It's how it's governed places like Guam and Puerto Rico. And so there has always, since the founding, there has always been a part of our government that was not following the blueprint of democracy, that was following the blueprint of empire. And you know what it looks like? It looks like authoritarianism, right? Because when you're controlling people's lives, when they don't have any say, when they don't have accountability, when you're governing top down, I mean, that's what we call authoritarianism. And so this idea, the political moment that we're in right now, so many people are searching, where did this rise of authoritarianism come from? How is it happening in the United States? People are looking abroad, you know, so people are looking to Putin's Russia or Hungary or even Nazi Germany. And we only have to look into our own history. And actually, the reason that this is happening now is because we have let that part of our government fester. And we thought that it would always stay separate, right? We thought that it wouldn't infect American democracy, that we could be an empire and that we could be a democracy, you know, and that they would stay separate, that never the two shall meet. And that's just not how government works. And so, you know, from birthright citizenship to bombing boats in the Caribbean to going to war with Iran to, you know, detaining migrant families to deploying the National Guard to U.S. cities, all of these things that the Trump administration is doing, its power to do those things actually goes back to policies we first passed to dispossess indigenous people.
0: Rebecca Nagel, we're going to end with the trailer to your First America podcast series.
3: Chiefs fans?
4: Hell yeah. Yes.
3: This past year, I've been out traveling the country.
5: Chiefs on three. One, two, three. Chiefs!
3: To try to understand something about America.
6: I feel like that's going to happen a lot.
3: About where Native people fit in.
7: Do you know who Native Americans are?
8: Yes, they were the people, they're the first people to live here.
7: Do Native Americans still exist?
8: Maybe. I don't really think so.
3: And the history we've pushed aside.
9: Do you think most people who come to this spot, do you think that they come here to honor the atrocity that happened here?
10: No, they're doing winter sports.
3: Going all the way back to how the United States began.
11: We hold these truths to be self-evident, that all men are created equal.
12: The Declaration, which is full of these beautifully rendered sentences and paragraphs about Enlightenment ideals, does also have this darker history to it.
11: The merciless Indian savages, whose known rule of warfare is an undistinguished destruction.
12: If we don't understand the full context in which our nation was founded, we won't understand the full context in which our nation now finds itself.
3: So, it's been 250 years since 1776. How's this democracy of ours going?
13: Oh, okay, I need a birch.
14: My wife called me. Somebody got shot. Damn, the photos are really bad.
3: We've seen the military deployed to U.S. cities, invasions of foreign countries, billionaires out of control, and a president with unchecked power. I keep hearing people say, this isn't who we are as a country.
15: What is happening right now in America is fundamentally un-American.
16: This is just so un-American.
3: But what I've learned the past year is that U.S. history tells a different story.
17: 150 years ago, they were collecting bounties on us and hunting us down to kill us, and now they're hunting down immigrants to deport them.
18: Is that a new thing? This is what we've done. We're good at this.
3: As we see more and more signs of fascism, people keep looking to other countries to understand it. But it's right here in our own history.
18: I don't believe we would have ended up in the same spot if people had realized what the structure of the United States government is.
3: I want us to know how we got here, because otherwise, we will never find our way out.
0: Cherokee journalist Rebecca Nagel just launched a new documentary podcast series called First America, the true story of the founding of the United States. Coming up, as Democratic socialists score big wins across the United States, we'll be joined by one of those winners, a New York City Democratic socialist, Abir Kuwas, the Democratic nominee for the New York State Senate from Queens. Stay with us.

0: Snake Hoop by Marie Sue. This is Democracy Now!, democracynow.org. I'm Mimi Goodman with Juan Gonzalez. After a string of victories of Democratic socialists in primaries across the United States, centrist Democrats, as well as President Trump, are pushing back. The DSA, or Democratic Socialists of America, endorsed about 150 candidates this year, with 35 either winning primaries or advancing in races in Oregon, California, Georgia, Pennsylvania, New Jersey, Maine, Washington, D.C., and New York. In the Colorado primaries today, the DSA is backing 29-year-old Milat Quiros against incumbent Congress member, longtime Congress member Diana DeGette. And former DSA member State Senator Julie Gonzalez is looking to unseat Senator John Hickenlooper. Over the past decade, the DSA has grown from about 5,000 members to over 100,000 members in 200 chapters across the country. On Monday, President Trump called the Democratic Socialists the greatest threat to the nation.
1: It's not socialism, it's really communism. They use the word social democrat because it sounds so nice, but it's really communism you're talking about. I think it's the biggest threat to our nation there is, maybe since our founding. That includes World War I, World War II, September 11th. It includes the Pearl Harbor attack. I think this is the biggest threat to our nation.
0: Just 2 days after the DSA sweep in New York primaries last week, a group of centrist Democrats led by Long Island, New York Congressmember Tom Suozzi signed a letter titled Promise to America, distancing themselves from the DSA. The letter states, quote, "We are capitalists, not socialists. We want safety, not lawlessness. We're mainstream, not extreme. We're proud, not ashamed of America," Suozzi wrote. Well, we'll be joined shortly by a proud Democratic socialist who won her primary for the New York State Senate last week. If she's elected in November, she'll be the first Palestinian-American and the first Muslim woman in the New York State legislature. This is Abir Kawas speaking to supporters after winning her primary with a 20-point lead against State Assembly member Stephen Raga last Tuesday.
2: If after October 7th, imagine if every single Democratic politician said, in order to end this cycle of violence, we need an end to occupation. Imagine if every single Democratic politician, whether they were a city councilor or they were a state legislator or a congressperson, said, we want to end occupation and not fund genocide. We could have saved thousands, hundreds of thousands of lives of Gazans and Palestinians. And that is why we say another world is possible. That is a world where Gaza is free to live. Working class communities in Queens, in New York, all over the United States, but all over the world have dignity in their lives. That is a world where student activists like Mahmoud Khalil, like Leka Cordia, could have spent the last year with their families instead of missing the birth of their child and languishing in prison for a year. And that is a world where my father, whose family was displaced from Palestine in the Nakba, who came to the United States and was incarcerated for 3 years and then deported, that would be a world where my father could be in this audience to witness his daughter make history.
0: That's Abir Kawas, Democratic nominee for the New York State Senate from Queens, joining us now in our New York studio. Welcome to Democracy Now!, Abir. Congratulations on your victory in the Democratic primary.
3: Thank you.
0: If you win in November, you'll be the first Palestinian-American to hold a seat in the New York State Senate.
3: Yes, I believe in the entire New York State.
0: If you can go through your platform as President Trump not only calls DSA members like you the greatest threat the United States has ever known, two, on the same day, talking about the housing bill that he has yet to sign, calling it a yawn, and calling affordability a con job.
3: Mm-hmm. Well, firstly, I want to say it's incredible to be the first Palestinian and Muslim woman in the New York State Legislature. And that is for many reasons, but beyond representation, I believe that is really mostly because as a Palestinian, I come from a group of people who have been waiting for years and years and years for politicians to speak out against the human rights abuses, the genocide, the occupation of our people. And we are a group that has been erased, has been ignored, and has been denied our rights by people in office. And so to actually have the opportunity to be elected into office in this moment is so monumentous because it really gives a chance for us to not only go in and advocate for working class communities, for communities that are struggling, but also advocate for communities that are erased, like the Palestinian community. But it also gives us a chance to go in with strength and to say, this is what people want to see. Now, you mentioned, you know, the president and him talking about democratic socialists as if we are a threat. When really what we are saying is that we want to make sure that people who are struggling are provided the best social services possible by our government, are provided the best transit, the best education, you know, the best health care possible, the most affordable health care possible by our government, our same government that is spending billions of dollars killing people abroad. So for me, that is not a threat to people. I think that is a really hopeful message that so many Americans and so many people are looking for. And that is why we were able to win in these landslide victories.
4: Abir, I wanted to ask you about some legislation that was introduced by Zohran Mamdani when he was an assembly member and State Senator Jabari Brisport, the Not On Our Dime Act. And what's been your role in that campaign?
3: Yes. So I worked with then Assemblymember Mamdani years ago to help write and introduce a bill called Not On Our Dime. Now, we had found out as Palestinian activists on the ground that millions of dollars were being raised in New York State to fund settler entities, to fund settlers going to Palestine to steal Palestinian land, to commit atrocities against Palestinians, to commit violence against Palestinians. And we said that is not OK for these organizations that are raising these monies to do that under the guise of charitable status. And that was something that we introduced to the New York State, both through socialists in office, then Assemblymember Zohran Mamdani and Senator Jabari Brisport. And one thing that is really fundamental about what we did was that when we introduced that bill, people thought that that would be the end of Zohran Mamdani's career. People had said that to him. People had said that this was, you know, one step too far. And what we saw was that in the mayoral election, that his being part of introducing the Not On Our Dime bill, him standing up for Palestinian human rights, him having a politics of conscience and consistency on this issue was something that really pierced through to voters' hearts and made them really feel committed and feel like he could actually deliver on the affordability agenda that he promised because of how consistent he was in his politics.
4: And could you talk about the enormous change that has occurred among the voting public, especially in New York, but across much of the country on the issue of Palestine and the Israeli occupation? Has that surprised you?
3: Yes, of course. I mean, it has not surprised me because as an activist on the ground, I know that there have been millions of people, and you have all reported on millions of people for years now who have hit the streets, who have said, we want an end to the genocide in Gaza, that we want an end to the occupation in Palestine. This is what most people on the streets are saying. And truly, when we went to knock on doors, and this was for a local state election, where, you know, the main issues that our constituents are facing are dealing with affordable housing, are dealing with their inability to afford healthcare, right? Who are looking for better education policy, all those things. they also were looking for candidates who were speaking out about Palestine. They were also looking for candidates who were anti-war. And when they found out that I was somebody who was part of introducing Not On Our Dime, that made people extremely enthusiastic to vote for our campaign in our district. And so I think that what we are seeing is a reflection of the frustration that so many New Yorkers, but so many Americans have felt about having a perspective, about going and watching the news every single day or looking at their phones and being so disgusted by the world that they are seeing and not seeing that be reflected by their politicians and not seeing their politicians act in urgency or reflect what they are thinking about and what they're looking for.
0: If you can talk about the debate, not between the Democrats and the Republicans right now, but within the Democratic Party. I mean, Chuck Schumer is the head of the Democratic Party in the Senate. He's the minority leader, and he also is a senator from New York. Have they endorsed you?
3: No, they have not endorsed me. And of course, you know, I just got through a primary campaign where you often have less endorsements than when you go into the general. But what I will say is that we ran a campaign against a progressive legislator. And what we are seeing right now is a redefinition of what people want to define as progressive politics, and that Palestine needs to be part of that fold. Having an anti-war platform needs to be part of that. If you are saying, I want to deliver affordability, if you're saying you're against ICE, then people will only see that as consistent in your politics if you're also saying that you're against a genocide in Palestine. So in many ways, we are transforming the Democratic Party and also the progressive voice in the Democratic Party to make sure that it includes speaking out about Palestine. And that is what we're seeing in this race, that the thing that differentiated us from another progressive was us being on the forefront of that.
0: What did your dad say when you won? Your deported dad.
3: Yes. My dad is so proud and happy. But of course, it was really difficult to win. I mentioned in my speech to be someone who is making history, but not to be able to have my dad in the room is really devastating for us. It was a sad moment because he couldn't be there with us. And until now, you know, he is celebrating and I can't celebrate with him. He's celebrating with his family. He's buying kanafa, you know, this like Palestinian sweet for all his family members. But this is the idea of family separation that I often talk about. And it's not just my family. It's been happening to so many families. It's continuing to happen, is that when somebody is separated from their family, they miss out on some of the most beautiful transformative moments of their lives, their birthdays, their graduations, right? Them getting their first job, graduating from college. And in this case, it meant a lot to win a position that I, in many ways, worked up to because I was always an organizer and advocate because of what happened, you know, to my father. But to not have him there to witness that was, you know, devastating for my entire family.
0: Abir Kawas, I want to thank you so much for being with us. DSA-backed Democratic nominee for the New York State Senate from Queens. If elected in November, she'll be the first Palestinian-American and Muslim woman in the New York State legislature. Coming up, we go to Venezuela. More than 1,700 people have died in devastating earthquakes, but the number is expected to soar. Over 100 Venezuelans died after being deported hours before the earthquakes to Caracas from the United States. Stay with us.

0: downhill strugglers singing when first unto this country. This is Democracy Now!, democracynow.org. I'm Amy Goodman with Juan Gonzalez. As we turn now to Venezuela, where rescue efforts continue as tens of thousands of people remain missing, trapped under the rubble of flattened homes and buildings nearly a week after two back-to-back earthquakes devastated La Guaira and Caracas. Rescue teams are desperately searching for survivors, with Venezuelan health officials saying Monday over 1,700 people are confirmed dead, with the toll expected to soar. The UN has said they are procuring 10,000 body bags. This all comes as the Associated Press reports it's believed more than 100 Venezuelans who were deported from the United States to Caracas hours before the earthquakes have died. Very few survivors of that group describe being left in a hotel in La Guaira and having to crawl out of the rubble. For more, we go to Caracas, where we're joined by Bea Teresa Ochoa, the Norwegian Refugee Council's Latin America head of advocacy. Describe what's happening as you sit there today, Bea Teresa.
1: Thank you very much for having me and the Norwegian Refugee Council. What we are seeing is a lot of devastation, not only in Caracas, but also in other parts of the country, and particularly in the coastal town of La Guaira and surroundings. We are seeing also a lot of solidarity from the Venezuelan people. This is some of the things that have surprised me the most in a good way. People sharing sometimes very little what they have, but everybody wants to help. Everybody wants to support their neighbors, their friends, of course, their family members. But we're also seeing that, of course, this is going to be something that needs support for the long term. We're seeing people staying in parks as shelters, in schools also as temporary shelters. And this is, of course, a good step into the right direction, because people are safe. They are not sleeping in the streets. But this is only, or this can only be a temporary measure. We will need to transition to more medium and longer term solutions, so that people can have affordable housing and a more dignified place to sleep and to be able to rebuild their lives.
2: And Beatriz, I wanted to ask you, but the U.S. sanctions against Venezuela are largely still in place. What has been the impact of these sanctions on the ability of the Venezuelan government to deliver assistance to their citizens?
1: Yeah, this has something that has been in place for many years. And in the past, the sanctions have impacted the humanitarian operations in a way that there's a lot of due diligence from the banks, from the financial institutions. There's a lot of difficulties to process payments for our staff, for suppliers. So it's more difficult, more expensive, more bureaucratic to do procurement. Now, we welcome the general license that was issued a few days ago, that it's supposed to allow operations that are intended for humanitarian operations. This has only been in place for a few days. And I think what it's going to be most important is that financial institutions and banks are able to follow this license. Sometimes they are very afraid, and then become like averse to process any operation that has the tag Venezuela, because they have fines, huge amount of fines. So we welcome this waiver, so that banks and other financial institutions could feel more relief. This is a very positive step. I think it can be a little bit too soon to test it, but for sure it's a very positive development.
2: And I wanted to ask you as well about the Bolivarian Revolution always emphasized organizing at the neighborhood or grassroots levels, development of communes. Has this type of a grassroots organization demonstrated itself in terms of the rescue and operations that have occurred so far since the earthquakes?
1: Yeah, it's been a lot, the neighbors and the community that have organized themselves. And recently I was in a school where that is being used as a temporary shelter. And we were told that it was organized by communes and that they were trying to help the people that are already like in their neighborhoods and so on. And of course, this is a way to organize, maybe not the only way, but that's how the school was organizing themselves. I also visited parks, and they were organizing in a different way. It was more volunteers, neighbors, and the community themselves that was doing, for instance, like who's cleaning the toilets, who is making sure that meals are distributed in a more equitable way. So this is there are different ways that the community are organizing themselves. I can tell you that.
0: And can you talk about your call, the Norwegian Refugee Council's call, and so many others for more support from the international community? What would that look like?
1: Of course, thank you. The Norwegian Refugee Council is calling for the international community to keep supporting the Venezuelan people. Already before the crisis, there were 7 million people in need of humanitarian assistance, and the funding situation had fallen very short in the last few years. So this needs to stop. The support, it's been great. There's been already a few countries that have sent search and rescue teams that have already pledged certain amounts of money. This is very generous. We all very much welcome this. We need the money to provide life-saving assistance, as I said at the beginning, as safe or safer places to sleep with dignity, where people can have privacy, where people can take showers and have minimum standards of hygiene. But we also will need support for children. Schools are being used as temporary shelters. This is the case in many other crises. This is not just for this one. But children will need access to education, to temporary learning spaces where they can sense, where they can have a sense of normality, but also some psychosocial support, some basic tools that can make a difference between processing the traumatic experiences that they have gone through and being more resilient in the short, medium, and long term. Another message from the Norwegian Refugee Council is that the support from the international community needs to be sustained over time. So again, not only in the short term, but this will need a long run. I see it as a marathon, not as a sprint. So we will need support for the months and years to come.
0: Beatriz Ochoa, I want to thank you for being with us, Norwegian Refugee Council's Latin America Head of Advocacy, joining us from Caracas, Venezuela. Again, it's believed over 100 Venezuelans deported to Venezuela just hours before the earthquakes have perished. That does it for our show. We'll post a Spanish interview with Beatriz at democracynow.org. Also, we're hiring an education program manager and fundraising and outreach interns. Find out more at democracynow.org/jobs. I'm Amy Goodman with Juan Gonzalez for another edition of Democracy Now!
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5: I'm Chris Boyd. Up next on Think, the women of the American Revolution.
6: It's incredible to me because it's not something I ever thought about, that there would be, you know, so many women who were actually involved in such an important, important role in the colonies.
5: We'll talk about the many founding mothers who have often been overlooked by historians, but were well known in their own time for their activism. We'll hear stories of 18th century American women who ran printing presses, organized boycotts, collected intelligence, even fought on the battlefield. Our conversation starts after a short break.

This is Bird Note. As a flock of ducks lift off from a marsh, their wings reveal large patches of powder blue and emerald. These dabbling ducks are called blue-winged teal. They're petite birds, noticeably smaller than mallards. The male's blue-gray head has a bright white crescent at the base of the bill, and his cinnamon sides and underparts are peppered with dark dots. Females are mottled grayish-brown. Blue-winged teal are long-distance migrants, traveling from nesting areas in Canada and the U.S. to South America for the winter. They feed in shallow water, with a preference during the breeding season for snails and fly larvae. In fall and winter, they seek out plant matter, especially seeds. Blue-winged teal pair up during the winter and migrate together in spring to a nesting area, often to where the female was born. There, the female will lay about 10 eggs, which hatch after 3 weeks. Once the eggs hatch, mother and ducklings walk away from the nest area within 24 hours, never to return to their nest again. Within just weeks, the young will be flying and ready to join their parents in their great migration south. For Bird Note, I'm Michael Stein.

0: I'm Dr. Anthony Lizowitz, and this is Climate Connections. A few years ago, Iowa City took a bold step. It made every ride on every city bus free. The city wanted to help people avoid driving, which creates a lot of planet-warming carbon pollution. And it worked. Sarah Gardner, Iowa City's Climate Action Coordinator, says that in the first year of free fares, cars in the city drove 1.8 million fewer miles, and bus ridership jumped.
1: Our ridership increased 43%, and it has continued to grow even after that, so more and more people are getting on the bus.
0: Last year, the city council extended the free fares and paid for them in part by raising parking fees, creating another reason to take the bus. The city has also run programs to promote the bus, like having artists decorate bus stops and hosting a contest to see which route gained the most new riders.
1: Everybody on that bus got donuts in the morning, which was quite popular, as you can imagine.
0: Gardner says increasing bus ridership has benefits beyond reducing emissions. It frees up the road for bikes and pedestrians and helps neighbors to get to know each other.
1: And I am just so proud of the way the community has both embraced fare-free transit and also benefited from it.
0: Climate Connections is produced by the Yale Center for Environmental Communication. To learn more about climate change, visit climateconnections.org.
2: 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Okay, so we talk a lot about cylinders on the show. And for those who have always been curious, but not curious enough to look it up, apparently, before records were flat, they were cylindrical. And they were played on phonographs. Who can we thank for the invention? Good old Tom Edison, that's who. And look, we know it's very 21st century to mock the man for the Tesla feud, allegations of ruthless business dealings, and electrocuting that elephant. Still, how's that light bulb thing working out for you? The brown wax cylinder debuted in 1889. This recording, DeWolf Hopper's You Can Always Explain Things Away, was made the very next year. 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

0: the standard American history a lot of us learned in school gives the impression that women not only took no part in the American Revolution, but actually we had no thoughts about it. No women were invited to sign the Declaration of Independence. Many were denied legal agency over property at the time, and nearly all Black women were enslaved. But history can be a little like a hidden picture puzzle. If you know what to look for and you take the time to look carefully, you suddenly see women heavily involved in revolutionary efforts, far beyond being asked to sew up a flag for their new country, which, as it turns out, may not have happened the way we were told. From KERA in Dallas, this is Think. I'm Chris Boyd. As we celebrate 250 years as an independent country, we wanted to, as Abigail Adams famously advised, remember the ladies. And my guest has spent years collecting true stories many of us may never have heard. Denise Kiernan is a journalist, producer, and author. The new book is titled Obstinate Daughters, The Rebels, Writers, and Renegade Women Who Ignited the American Revolution. Denise, welcome back to Think.
1: Thank you. Great to be here.
0: This is such a fascinating project because far from being invisible, you demonstrate here that women were very much part of the revolutionary movement and they would have been understood to be so in their own time. Like, to the extent that women were often left out of earlier works of history, was that because early historians didn't think they were worth writing about?
1: I always think about how we are conducting ourselves today, and is it different from how folks were conducting themselves in the time period that I'm writing about, and how important it is to value different voices, right? Because history is not something that happened in the past. History is something that is ongoing, something that's happening now. So every time I try and think about, gosh, why can't I find more information on X, Y, or Z? I think about, well, somebody didn't take that information down in the first place. Somebody didn't value that person's views enough in the first place. Or if it's not a person, it could be an entire segment of the population. So I do think that one of the challenges, not that we're facing only today, but that we are going to continue to face if we do not value a variety of voices, is missing out on an awful lot of perspectives. So I think it's a combination of whether or not another person thought to take down someone's story, experience, ask them about it. And also if those people themselves felt encouraged to record those stories on their own, whether in a diary or to submit writing to a newspaper, which is something that some of these women did in that time. So I do think it's a combination of being valued by someone who is a part of the public record at the time, and also just being encouraged as an individual that your story is worth telling. Your story contributes something to the overall American story.
0: You have two sentences here so eloquent that I want to quote them. There is no capstone without a foundation. There is no summit without a base. What do you mean by that?
1: When we look at different moments in history, we have a tendency, I feel, to look at them in a very top-down manner from the point of view or the experiences of the people who were in charge, the people who were the loudest, the people who had more power, the people who had more wealth. I saw this. I did a book years ago called The Girls of Atomic City, which was about the Manhattan Project. And one of the reasons I did that book is I felt like we were only telling that story from the point of view of some very intelligent and wonderful scientists in New Mexico, when in fact there were tens of thousands of people involved in that project. So what was their experience of the Manhattan Project like? So similarly, when looking at the American Revolution and other moments in history, we do tend to record and focus on what the politicians of the time, the people in power were doing, thinking, recording, saying. And when we do that, we are missing out on we're missing out on an incredible chunk of the story, but also while all of these people were sitting in, you know, Independence Hall or in City Tavern in Philadelphia discussing the news and the revolution of the day, there were people keeping these cities and farms running. And a lot of them were women. It takes an entire nation to declare independence. It wasn't just a handful of folks. So a lot of the efforts and work and contributions of masses of people from all different backgrounds are there supporting the possibility for people to sit around and take time and think about what they want to write when they want to declare independence from another country.
0: I really love this. Before you begin telling the many stories of colonial women of European descent that appear in this book, you start with a Cherokee leader, and you remind us that the Cherokee are a matrilineal society.
1: Yes, that is something that I've known for a while. I live in Asheville, North Carolina, which is right down the road from Cherokee, North Carolina. And it was one of those things that I knew, but I didn't necessarily think to myself, oh, that would be a great thing to mention in the book, until actually later on in the process. But it was interesting to me how, in looking at not just Nanyehi, Nancy Ward, who's one of the characters in my book, a Cherokee leader, not just her experience as a leader, but all the Native American cultures, how women were in positions of power, and how when Europeans came to trade, if the men were out hunting, the women were often the ones who, you know, stood up to trade with these European men, and they were just astounded because they weren't used to that. And how that went away, actually, how different that was from the experience of European women.
0: I do want to talk about the media climate in the 18th century in this country. Pamphlets were a huge influence on how American colonists thought about their lives under British rule. What sort of literacy rate existed in the colonies at the time?
1: The literacy rate was actually fairly decent in the colonies, I think largely because that was the way you got all of your information. And you were so dependent on the not just newspapers, but like you said, pamphlets and broadsides, that if you did not understand what was going on, you were at a great disadvantage. And even if you did not have a job in some sort of official business, you needed to be able to understand when town meetings were. You needed to be able to understand what ships were coming in with what supplies and or what passengers, what was going on with regard to the war, what was going on with regard to taxes, which kept shifting back and forth. So books were also a huge form of entertainment. They might be shared. They might be passed around in a community. There was a real emphasis on, it feels to me like there was a real emphasis on literacy. And I was, you know, very interested in, you know, coming across a number, you know, of women who were newspaper publishers and editors, and the role that they played in getting some of those pieces of information out to the larger public. And, you know, when we talk about the pamphlets and the broadsides, they often also contained incredible illustrations and moments of satire, because they were sort of the memes of the day. If you had a bone to pick with someone in power, there was an illustrator who was picking up on that pulse of the community and creating an illustration for a newspaper or for a broadside that might skewer whoever the, you know, particular target of the day was. And these pamphlets and broadsides would get, you know, copied and printed and spread around. And that really was the way that not only citizens picked up on what specifically was going on, but how different communities felt about it. So in the same way people today might turn to, you know, social media to see what people think about X, Y, or Z, people did that with the newspapers and did that with broadsides. And so just looking at all the illustrations in newspapers from that time period, both here and in England, are really, really fascinating. They can really give you a feeling for how the citizenry was, reacting to some of the choices that the people in charge were making.
0: This is so interesting. I want to skip ahead a little bit and talk about Mary Catherine Goddard, the only woman to have her name printed on early copies of the Declaration of Independence. We'll get to that story momentarily. But she had this career in the newspaper business following in her mother's footsteps.
1: I know. I love that.
0: Yeah.
1: Mary Catherine Goddard is, I'm always, whenever I do any of these history books, it's always like, who was your favorite? And I never want to say anyone was my favorite. It seems so, so difficult to choose. But Mary Catherine Goddard is definitely very dear to my heart, maybe because I started out in journalism. I don't know. But she and her brother and her mother worked in the newspaper business. But initially, yes, she got into the newspaper business because her mother was doing it. And being in the newspaper business also usually meant having some sort of print shop, or perhaps having a stationer's shop, printing up those pamphlets and broadsides we just talked about a few moments ago, in addition to, putting out a newspaper, several days a week. So Mary Catherine's brother, William, played a very large role in these businesses as well, these publications as well. But he had a tendency to start a newspaper and then, decide that he was going to go work on something else. So Mary and her mother, in the case of a publication he started in Pennsylvania, they kind of came in to take over, running things while he went off to start a new venture. He would start a new venture, a new publication in Baltimore, Maryland. And, then when he got busy with other things, Mary Catherine came down and she took over and she ran things. So it was, and she was not alone in this respect. There, I came across other women who were mentioned in the book, but not a focal point of my book, who also were editors of newspapers. And if you go back even decades before this, there was a woman named Elizabeth Timothy in Charleston, South Carolina, who was a newspaper publisher. And a lot of these women, it's incredible to me because it's not something I ever thought about, that there would be

0: I thought, how do I not know about this? You know, how do I not know about this person?
1: My guest is author, journalist, and producer Denise Kiernan. We're talking about her new book, Obstinate Daughters, The Rebels, Writers, and Renegade Women Who Ignited the American Revolution. We'll be right back.

It's 20 minutes past the hour of 1 o'clock on this Tuesday afternoon. Coming up at the top of the hour, today's edition of The World, followed by Music Without Borders at 3 o'clock. Later on this evening, Evening Edition, right here on 89.5 FM, KOPN Columbia.

0: You're listening to Think. I'm Chris Boyd. As the country celebrates 250 years of independence, we're talking about the role of women in the earliest days of this country's history. My guest, Denise Kiernan, is an author, journalist, and producer. Her new book is called Obstinate Daughters, The Rebels, Writers, and Renegade Women Who Ignited the American Revolution. Denise, we were just talking about Mary Catherine Goddard. We should note there were lots of female-run printing operations in the colonies. Did they were they more likely to feature the writing of women than printing operations run by men?
1: That's a great question. I didn't come across necessarily any proof of that in my examination of, I looked at a lot of the issues that Mary Catherine printed up. I looked at a lot of newspapers at the Charleston Library Society. They have one of the largest collections of colonial era newspapers in the country. And it was hard to make a specific correlation of that sort. But there was certainly proof that women did also contribute to and write articles for and submit articles to these publications. There was some wonderful encouragement in the form of, sort of writing salons where women would encourage other women to write. So while I don't know whether or not someone like Mary Catherine Goddard would have sought out women in particular to be published, I'm sure she would have been incredibly open to that. A lot of people at the time, men and women, often wrote under aliases of a sort as well. there was a man who was out of Charleston, South Carolina, who was married to Eliza Pinckney, one of my characters, and he used to write about how he was tending his crops, and he always signed them, Agricola. He didn't sign his name. So there was a certain amount of, I don't want to say like kind of cloaking, but I mean, it was not unusual for people to assume a different name when they were writing into the newspaper. But I like to think that

0: He was as open or even more open to publishing the works of women as her male counterparts.
1: Mercy Otis Warren was this amazing writer, all the more amazing because her brother was sent off to Harvard to get an education. Her only education was getting his used textbooks and going through them for herself.
0: In this part of history, in 18th century and even into 19th century, I love hearing the stories of what I call the hand-me-down educations. And I've come across it a few times over different writing projects. And it was very, very common for siblings to have been raised in a home that valued the written word, that valued reading, that valued writing. But at the same time, when it was, you know, when it was time for someone to go off to school, the female child in the house was not going to be the one to go. But because of that closeness, and because I think that siblings understood, my sister is incredibly intelligent, possibly, you know, much more intelligent than I am. She wants to hear about what I'm learning. She deserves to hear about what I'm learning. And not just that, probably even curiosity about what does she think about what I'm learning. I think in these households that really encouraged learning and reading, there was this, you know, this love of debate, this love of discussion. And so I love that her brother came back and, you know, she learned what he learned. She just didn't get to learn it in a classroom.
1: And what did she write about?
0: Well, you know, initially, one of the things I find interesting about Mercy Otis Warren is she initially was writing very sort of domestic focused writings that, you know, weren't particularly beyond the scope of what you would see day to day, living in a house, doing all that it took to, you know, prepare food, find food, go to the market, all of the domestic chores that she would have encountered during the day, and kind of writing about her life from that perspective. But as time wore on and as she became more influenced by the things that were taking place around her and what she saw happening in her community, her writing took a very, very strong turn. And she would write satires about the British. She would write plays, and she would do this often at the time under an alias because they would get published, or she didn't want people to actually know she was the one actually writing this. And she also kept extensive notes about the revolution itself. And this, her writing becomes one of the very first extensive looks at the history of the revolution. So she, to me, was a really, really interesting character, someone who clearly highly intelligent, who enjoyed expressing herself and thinking about her world through the written word, and then just turned her gaze toward the revolution going on around her and thought, I'm going to start writing about this, and I'm not going to just do it for myself, but I'm going to put it out in the world.
1: If Mercy Otis Warren's story is amazing, Phyllis Wheatley's is downright miraculous. She was born in West Africa, endured the Middle Passage when she was a little girl sold into slavery. How did she learn to read and write and emerge as a well-known poet in her own time?
0: Phyllis Wheatley's story is one of the better known of the women that I focused on, but you have to write about Phyllis because it is so extraordinary. She comes over as a young child. She is she's enslaved by the Wheatley family. And Susanna Wheatley was apparently also looking for a companion as much as she was looking for someone to work in her house. And they taught Phyllis to read. They taught Phyllis to write. And she picked up on it exceedingly quickly. And she began writing poems. And the Wheatley family, the husband and wife, they actually helped her get those poems published. And she would also, you know, she would write poems in honor of someone who had been recently deceased. She would write poems about her own personal experiences. She would write, you know, poems about things that she wrote a poem to George Washington. She just really wrote constantly. It was an incredible amount of output. And as the Wheatleys did, as you know, help her get that work was seen by, the Wheatley family was very influential, and presenting Phyllis's work to the world did give her a much wider audience. And so she starts getting published, and eventually has a book published in initially in London. And it really is quite an incredible accomplishment. And when you think about the horrific way her life started and the suffering and everything that she had to go through, that she was still able to produce these works is so incredibly inspirational.
1: And I think she died at a very young age, right?
0: She did. She died, I don't want to get 32, I want to say. I might be wrong about that, but she died young, and not necessarily with a nice amount of money. She died, so she was ill. She'd always been, I guess the word at the time would have been sickly. She had, lung issues. She had illnesses that at the time thought, would be, cared for by her getting, let's make sure she gets, sea air or gets out into the country or things like that. So who knows specifically what it was that she actually had, but she did struggle with illness throughout her life. And, then as toward the end of her life, she did not necessarily, have that much money to her name. And she did get married. She died young. Who knows what we would have seen or gotten from the pen of Phyllis Wheatley if she had lived a little longer.
1: In the Revolutionary era, as today, women were doing a lot of the shopping for things their families needed. How did women engage in boycotts of British goods in protest of British policies?
0: One of the things that I find most relevant when I read about this moment in history is the idea of voting with your dollars. So you have a huge segment of the population that is not allowed to vote. Generally their opinions are not necessarily considered very, very seriously. But women were doing the shopping, and women were choosing which markets they wanted to frequent. They were choosing whose goods they wanted to buy or did not want to buy. So there are so many wonderful stories, and you would see these in the newspapers because people would be so inspired by the actions of women who dared, stand up for what they believed in by boycotting a certain shop. So I can think of one example that I talk about in the book where a woman, walked into her local shop that she usually went to and went about gathering all of her goods, and then, went to go pay and asked the shopkeeper if, he sold tea that had been, imported from England. And he said, yes, he did. And she just promptly went and put all of her things back and said she was not going to shop there anymore and walked out. And this makes the newspaper. Mm. And then other people see it in the newspaper. And that kind of fervor begins to grow. There was in Edenton, the ladies of Edenton in North Carolina, they organized, they talked about how they were going to boycott tea and boycott some other goods, usually related to fashions that were coming over from England, and went so far as to basically write a kind of a declaration of why they were, what they were going to boycott and why. And this makes it all the way across the ocean to England. And was so much so that a London newspaper, again, the illustrations, the cartoons, a London newspaper draws up an illustration teasing or kind of making fun of these ladies of Edenton, their boycott of tea and other things. So these were not actions that went unnoticed. And it's the kind of thing that still works today. If you decide you're not going to give your money to a particular, corporation or individual because you don't like the choices that they make, enough people do that and people start to pay attention. So it was one of those ways in which a part of the society that was not given the right to vote even was able to actually impact change.
1: My guest is author Denise Kiernan. We're talking about her new book, Obstinate Daughters: The Rebels, Writers, and Renegade Women Who Ignited the American Revolution. You're listening to Think. I'm Chris Boyd. Okay, Denise, let's go back to Mary Catherine Goddard. We promised to talk about her name on the Declaration of Independence. What happened there? This is like the greatest trivia question of all time.
0: It really is. I like to say that this book has a lot of really good cocktail party who wants to talk about this, the trivia you just learned. So Mary Catherine Goddard goes down to Baltimore to take over a newspaper that her brother William had started. And in her role as publisher, she's also running a stationer's shop. She's running a print shop. So as things start to get much more tense for Congress in the city of Philadelphia, Congress moved around during the war, depending on, what places they thought would be, safe to meet or not, or whether or not the British had taken over a particular city. So in late 1776, Congress moves and doesn't meet in Philadelphia. They start meeting in Baltimore, and they start meeting down the street from Mary Catherine Goddard's offices. And Goddard was also the postmaster there. In fact, she was the first female postmaster in the United Colonies, another amazing, incredible achievement of hers, appointed by Ben Franklin. And part of Mary Catherine's new responsibilities was taking care of all the post, all the mail for Congress, but also taking care of their printing. So in early 1777, so to back up to 1776 and the Declaration we're all, celebrating this summer, the initial copy of the Declaration that went around the colonies to let everybody know that Congress had made this declaration was a broadside. It was called the Dunlap Broadside because John Dunlap had printed it up, and it was just typeset. And it just had two names typeset on it, John Hancock, because he was president of Congress, and Charles Thompson, because he was the secretary. And then later on, they start having what we are most familiar with, what they call the engrossed copy, all the flourishes and handwritten and beautiful, and the one copy that is now in the National Archives, the one copy that the signers eventually put their signatures on. But in early 1777, and this is shortly after the crossing of the Delaware, when things looked like they might actually be going a little bit better, John Hancock decides we need to send out a copy of the Declaration, and it's going to have everybody's names on it this time. So it's just going to be typeset. No one is signing it, but it's going to be typeset, and we are going to list the names of the congressmen by their states who have, signed on to this Declaration of Independence from Britain. So it was really the first time that everybody's names were going to be out there in the public. To do this, they hire Mary Catherine Goddard to print this very important version of the Declaration of Independence. John Hancock did an introductory letter. This was to go to all of the 13 states, and it was to be entered in their official records. So they wanted this on the record. And Mary Catherine Goddard printed up this copy. So in addition to all the members of Congress who had signed on to the Declaration of Independence, at the very bottom, it says printed in Baltimore by Mary Catherine Goddard. So her name appears on the Declaration of Independence.
1: I love it. My guest is author Denise Kiernan. We're talking about her newest book, Obstinate Daughters, The Rebels, Writers, and Renegade Women Who Ignited the American Revolution. We'll be right back.

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1: You're listening to Think. I'm Chris Boyd. Today we're talking about the often forgotten stories of women in the American Revolution. My guest is journalist, producer, and author Denise Kiernan, whose new book about this is called Obstinate Daughters, The Rebels, Writers, and Renegade Women Who Ignited the American Revolution. Denise, once the Revolutionary War was underway, both free and enslaved women on the home front had to pick up all this slack left behind, right, by the men who made to fight. A big portion of the rounds that Patriot soldiers fired were molded by women.
2: That was one of my favorite stories is related to just that. So coming back to the Declaration of Independence, which, you know, we're talking about this summer, one of the ways that people found out that this declaration had actually been made was to go to a public reading. George Washington said they should have such a public reading in New York City, what was New York City at the time, which was really just lower Manhattan. And this took place in a place called the Commons, which is today essentially City Hall Park in lower Manhattan. And people standing there hearing this declaration read aloud for the first time, right, the what we are declaring, what we believe in, followed by just a litany of complaints against King George III. A riot ensues, and this riot makes its way down to the tip of Manhattan toward Bowling Green Park, where a statue of King George III stood up on a pedestal, 15-foot-tall statue, and people start tearing it down. And as the statue topples, it appeared to be gold, but it was really just gilt. Underneath it was lead, and lead was very, very important because of ammunition. Now, who knows where these pieces went all over the place. They turned up in most random locations, but a big amount of them ended up in Litchfield, Connecticut, in the backyard of Oliver Wolcott, who was one of the signers of the Declaration of Independence. And Oliver's wife and daughter and other, you know, women of the neighborhood in Litchfield, they took those chunks that had traveled, you know, all the way from Manhattan, and they melted them down and molded bullets out of them. And in the end, because they kept extremely detailed records of who molded what and where they were headed, and it was more than 40,000 bullets ended up being molded from King George, King George's toppled statue. And a good chunk of those bullets ended up being fired at the Battle of Saratoga in New York, which is, you know, considered by many to be a very significant turning point battle for the Continental Army. And later, Oliver Wolcott would look back at that ammunition and the efforts of his wife and daughter and others. And he would talk about how the British were blasted with melted majesty.
1: Was Molly Pitcher a real person?
2: No, she wasn't. But she wasn't. I mean, I like to, there were so many Molly Pitchers. Mm. So an actual person named Molly Pitcher, no. Women who have, since the revolution, been put forth as the possible, you know, true identity of Molly Pitcher. Yes. Two of those women, they're both mentioned in the book. One is Margaret Corbin, who was a woman who fought alongside her husband at the Battle of Fort Washington and was injured and ended up staying in the Continental Army and serving with the Invalid Corps and becoming the first woman to be awarded a pension by the U.S. Congress. And the other was a woman named Mary McCauley Hayes, who fought in the Battle of Monmouth. Now, this story started being disproved as long ago as the early 1900s. And there are a number of reasons the name Molly Pitcher is believed to have come about. Molly was a very common nickname for somebody named Margaret. And it was not unusual. In fact, it was rather common for there to be women in and around the battlefields. And when people like, Mary McCauley Hayes and people like Margaret Corbin went to war alongside their husbands, both of them had husbands who were artillerymen, and they both aided them in the details of what they call the matros. So somebody who was basically preparing cannons to be fired and sponging them out in between. And a lot of times on the battlefields, this required water. And water was required for the cannons, and water was also required just for the people firing the cannons and other soldiers. So there are people who have said that the idea of people yelling out Molly Pitcher is how that name came about. But we really don't know. It's a, it's one of those wonderful kind of, maybe someday we'll get the full story. But even back in the early 1900s, there was a woman who wrote about, she said, okay, enough about this Molly Pitcher. But certainly the actions attributed to Molly Pitcher could be attributed to a number of women. So it's sort of like not, who was Molly Pitcher, who wasn't, is in a way kind of more accurate.
1: Betsy Ross was verifiably a real person. She did know George Washington. What do we know about whether she had any role whatsoever in designing or sewing the first American flag?
2: That is, Betsy Ross is one of the reasons I got interested in all of this when I was a very, very young, kid watching the celebrations around the bicentennial. What we know about Betsy Ross is that she was an incredible businesswoman. She'd been widowed several times. She was an upholsterer. You can see references to her in the diaries of another one of my characters, Elizabeth Sandwith Drinker, who kept very detailed diaries, a Quaker woman who lived in Philadelphia. And she most certainly, it would be unusual for her not to have sewn a number of flags. There's no proof that she designed them. The closest thing we have to proof of who designed the flag is a bill submitted to Congress by Francis Hopkinson, who was one of the members of Congress, that references some sort of design work. So her designing the flag, there's no proof of that. Did she sew flags? I would imagine absolutely so. There seems to be enough, certainly proof of that. It would have been normal for her to do so. Also, in later years, there was a mention of a star pattern that was found by someone in the family. So it's one of those things where, as years pass, history just keeps revealing itself to us. There are stories that come out that everyone believes and then everyone disproves. And then, 50 years later, some crucial piece of evidence is unearthed and it's like, oh, that we should have believed it the whole time. So who knows what we may end up finding out about Betsy Ross. But the flag aside, this was a woman who managed to keep a very successful business running after, losing several of her husbands and enduring an incredible amount of strife and living in, Philadelphia under continental rule, under British rule. She was just an incredible woman, full stop.
1: To the extent that women were almost everywhere men were in this era, but often not fully respected or, paid attention to in the same ways. How did that work in service to women who wanted to serve as spies on either side of the war?
2: The spy aspect was interesting on a number of levels. It wasn't necessarily, it was not considered a very respectable job back then, because you were lying to people. And so if someone wanted to serve their country, they may very well engage in espionage, whether or not they were specifically hired to do so. And one of my favorite characters was Lorenda Holmes, who was someone who did just this. She was a loyalist. She was actually born in New York. She was not born in England. She was born in New York. She was living there, and she would act as courier. She found out about, you know, letters, and she would get them from a ship of the British and walk the streets of New York and, you know, with these letters, you know, hidden in her petticoat and get it to various supporters of the crown. She ended up getting arrested. She ended up being accused of trying to poison George Washington's peas, which sounds crazy, but it's absolutely true. And so essentially these were people who, because of their access and their willingness to take risks, ended up serving in an espionage capacity for not just the American side. And, certainly Washington's spies have been written about quite extensively, and there were women on that side as well. But yes, on both sides of the war, and a lot of time it was just recognizing a specific need. And, you know, a lot of times women were very helpful in an espionage capacity because they were viewed as less suspicious. So a male spy, and this certainly was the case with some of Washington's spies, might travel with a lady just because a man traveling with a woman would look less suspicious than a man traveling on his own.
1: My guest is author Denise Kiernan. We're talking about her new book, Obstinate Daughters, The Rebels, Writers, and Renegade Women Who Ignited the American Revolution. You're listening to Think. I'm Chris Boyd. Denise, where did you have to look to find all of these stories? Did one lead you to another? Were they in the text all along, but nobody had really highlighted them?
2: Yes and no, and yes and no. It's the further back, going back to what we first talked about the challenge of finding, you know, stories that weren't put down in the first place. It was sometimes one thing would lead to another. In the case of Lorenda Holmes, the British woman who acted as a spy and a courier, I had seen a snippet about her, I think in the New York Historical Society or something like that. And I started digging around, and I decided to go look at the online at the archives of the United Kingdom, the National Archives for the UK. And they have this whole collection of, people who had, you know, been in service to the crown, this, that, and the other thing. And I find Lorenda's name, but there was, you know, no documentation available online. So I just wrote them and said, you know, is there documentation, you know, supporting this plea that she had made for redress to the government? And they said, yes, there is. You know, we can scan it for you and send it. And I said, thank you very much. And this turned out to be something that happened often with women. You would find, women, enslaved people, people who would normally, you know, not even be given a name in public records, right? You were listed, they might be listed by their husband's name, they might be listed by their enslaver's name. But when they put in petitions to the government for recompense for various things, then you have a record. And this turned out to be a way that, you know, a couple people showed up. So, you know, somebody, my husband died and I'm supposed to be getting his pension. I'm not getting his pension. This person would write who they were. They had kids to support, where they lived. And so you start to get all of these details. My enslaver left me money in his will and I haven't received it. That's how we know about Belinda Sutton and some of the details of her life. In an effort to get this money that was owed her, she gives testimony about her life and her life as an enslaved person, and including just horrific details of being kidnapped from her parents, from West Africa when she was a child. So, and then, you know, Elizabeth Freeman, an enslaved woman who approached a local lawyer and asked him to take her case so she could sue for her freedom. That becomes a part of the government record, of the record of the Commonwealth of Massachusetts. So we know more about Elizabeth Freeman through those documents. So it was interesting to me how often when people put in requests to be paid monies they felt were due them, that you start to have, it was just an interesting way to come across some of these records.
1: Denise Kiernan is a producer, journalist, and author of the new book, Obstinate Daughters, The Rebels, Writers, and Renegade Women Who Ignited the American Revolution. Denise, this has been fascinating. Thanks for making time to talk.
2: Thanks so much for having me.
1: 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Again, I'm Chris Boyd. Thanks for listening. Have a great day.

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1: The U.S., Canada, and Australia all made rules around citizenship designed to welcome and protect immigrants.
2: Birthright citizenship was part of the DNA of those immigration countries.
1: I'm Marco Werman. Today, how the whole idea has come under scrutiny worldwide. Also, Venezuelans take earthquake recovery into their own hands.
3: Lo que nos ha quedado claro es que los venezolanos solo contamos con nosotros mismos.
1: She says it's become clear that Venezuelans can't count on anyone but each other. Plus, the ballet that shocked audiences in Moscow with scenes of an iconic dancer's trysts with other men.
4: There was like a minute of silence because people didn't know how to react.
1: And a high-octane rescue mission for a bird from Serbia. That's all ahead today on The World.
5: Welcome to 2026 Talks, where we're following our democracy in historic times.
6: What they're saying is you make that decision, you make that choice, you cast your vote when you fill out your ballot and submit it.
5: Bernadette Reyes with the UCLA Voting Rights Project says a new Supreme Court ruling preserves election integrity. The 5-4 Watson versus the RNC decision dismissed an argument that a Mississippi law allowing the counting of mail-in ballots received after Election Day breaks the rule requiring polling to finish by the set date. 30 states have similar laws. The court also ruled President Donald Trump can fire commissioners from independent agencies, upending a century-old precedent and further increasing presidential power. Trump fired the Federal Trade Commission's two Democratic members who sued. In the majority opinion, Chief Justice John Roberts wrote, quote, "The president must have the assistance of officers he can trust." But the court also ruled Trump couldn't fire Federal Reserve Board member Lisa Cook, saying the Fed's importance to the economy means it must be more insulated from influence. A statement from the Institute for Women's Policy Research noted the president tried to use trumped-up accusations against Cook to pressure the central bank. Reading from their position, the Institute's Tanya Williams describes Trump's bullying as an affront to American values.
7: President Trump has made his contempt for both federal employees and the independence of agencies such as the Fed all too clear. These vendettas do nothing to help families struggling to afford the basics like health care or housing.
5: Today, the Supreme Court is expected to hand down a ruling on cases from Idaho and West Virginia deciding whether transgender athletes can compete in female school sports. The West Virginia case claims transgender girls competing in girls' sports violates Title IX, the federal law ensuring equal athletic opportunities by displacing biological females from teams, competitions, and scholarships. Half of states have related laws, and Layla Garcia with the advocacy group Equality New Mexico worries the high court could permit legal discrimination.
8: West Virginia versus BPJ is another clear plot to further divide our communities. But we also know that in New Mexico, we treat each other with love and acceptance, and we know that trans New Mexicans are our neighbors, our friends, our family members.
5: ICE issued a warning to a Syracuse, New York woman over a social media post showing the agent who shot dead a Minneapolis woman in January. Paige Lynn Gagne posted a picture showing the agent is still on the job and out in public, citing a news story that identified him. The agency sent a form letter accusing her of spreading threats against ICE personnel, and agents visited her personally. Adam Steinbaugh is with the Foundation for Individual Rights and Expression.
9: The First Amendment squarely prohibits ICE agents from intimidating Americans for nothing more than repeating information from a newspaper report. As we approach the 250th anniversary of our independence from England, where police now hassle residents over social media posts, let's not follow their lead.
5: A number of ICE protesters say despite not having broken any laws, the agency has tracked them and their vehicles, even stopping them when they try to cross the border. I'm Edwin JVR for Pacifica Network and Public News Service. 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
11: You're listening to the American Democracy Minute, keeping your government by and for the people. The U.S. Supreme Court let stand a case from the Eighth Circuit Court of Appeals June 22nd, which takes another step towards striking down a private right of action for Voting Rights Act cases. For the moment, it impacts only seven states, but it may be the next VRA domino to fall. In 2023, the Eighth Circuit Court overturned a 2023 Arkansas redistricting case, ignoring years of precedent and ruling that only the U.S. Justice Department had authority to bring VRA cases. Historically, individual voters and pro-democracy groups brought 90% of VRA cases. It applies only to Arkansas, Iowa, Minnesota, Missouri, Nebraska, North Dakota, and South Dakota, and legal scholars considered it a radical opinion. A similar argument in the Fifth Circuit was rejected. The latest case, also from Arkansas, concerns a state law limiting assistance to voters who are disabled or have limited language skills. The Eighth Circuit again ruled the voters did not have standing under the VRA's Section 2, and June 22nd, the U.S. Supreme Court let the case stand. Pro-democracy groups argue that Congress clearly reaffirmed the private right of action when it updated the Voting Rights Act in 1982. But in 2021, Brnovich v. DNC, Justices Thomas and Gorsuch questioned whether such a right existed. We've linked to more at AmericanDemocracyMinute.org. I'm Brian Beal.

0: This is The World. I'm Marco Werman. Thank you for being with us today. We start off in Venezuela, where 6 days ago, two powerful earthquakes rocked the country's northern coast. The search for missing people continues. The death toll is closing in on 2,000. Many thousands more have been displaced. Survivors and their loved ones say official help has been slow and inefficient. So across Venezuela, ordinary people are stepping in, using whatever skills, tools, and resources they have. From Caracas, The World's TBC Isaiah reports on how Venezuelans are organizing and helping each other.
1: Every half hour, a new caravan of motorcycles leaves a central park in Caracas, headed for La Guaira. That's the coastal state hit hardest by the earthquakes. The park has become an improvised relief hub. Volunteers sort donations, stack them onto motorcycles, and wrap them with layers of packing tape. Some loads rise higher than the drivers' heads. The riders live in groups of about 10, organized by category. Melanie Alvarez is on a team delivering supplies for pets.
2: Creo que vamos con la veterinaria a llevarle agua y comida a los perritos y a los animales que allá también nos necesitan.
1: She says they are bringing water and food for dogs and other animals that also need help. Yesterday, she also delivered food and water to rescue teams. Alvarez says she's made more than 10 trips in 2 days between Caracas and La Guaira. The ride can take anywhere from half an hour to 2 hours under the harshest sun. Many Venezuelans say the instinct to help appeared almost immediately after the quakes. In the first hours after buildings collapsed, and because the state response was so limited, residents started digging through rubble themselves, using whatever tools they could find. Now, that urgency is showing up in other ways. Engineers are inspecting cracked buildings. Groups of women are sewing underwear from fabric scraps. Psychologists are offering free counseling. And woodworkers are building bunk beds and coffins.
3: Y lo que nos ha quedado claro es que los venezolanos solo contamos con nosotros mismos.
1: What has become clear is that Venezuelans only have each other, says Valentina Quintero, a longtime Venezuelan tourism promoter. In a Caracas apartment building, engineer Jesus Armas is hands-on.
4: Right now, we are going to check the infrastructure of this building. This building have so many different kind of damage. So we are just starting.
1: Armas put together a network of 80 volunteer engineers.
4: So the day after the earthquake, we noticed that everybody was so scared because there were so many buildings that are damaged. So we started to reunite engineers in Caracas and organize ourselves and move around the buildings that are in the worst condition.
1: The engineers created a website where residents can submit photos of damaged buildings. Some experts in Venezuela and abroad review the images remotely.
4: The people send them pictures and they analyze. If they see like a big issue or something that seems a little bit suspicious, they flag it and we send a presential visit.
1: Another effort comes from Venezuela's growing community of makers. That's people who use 3D printers to build tools and prototypes.
5: Lo que hemos hecho en verdad es unir un poco la comunidad maker.
1: After the quakes, Carlos Hernandez helped organize volunteers to print medical splints for hospitals and emergency crews. Many patients suffered broken arms and legs from falling debris.
5: Vimos una oportunidad de, oye, vamos entonces a liberar este producto, un producto que ha sido probado por médicos que ya está estandarizado.
1: They posted the design online so anyone with a 3D printer could download it and make it at home. Within days, people in Venezuela, Spain, Colombia, Chile, the United States were producing the same splints and shipping them to Caracas. Hernandez says they have already distributed between 3,000 and 4,000 splints. other volunteers are focusing on children. Over the weekend, circus performers visited shelters to make children laugh, even briefly amid the fear and uncertainty.
6: Buenas tardes, mi nombre es Antonio Becerra, haciéndole servicio.
1: In a video shared online, a man named Antonio Becerra holds up a handwritten sign with his phone number, offering free rides to hospitals where ambulances are scarce. Oscar Murillo with the human rights organization Provea says this outpouring of support is not an unexpected response.
7: Que tenemos una sociedad que ha venido aprendiendo a lo largo de muchos años a resolver su problema sola. Es decir, no hay Estado.
1: It is the response of a society that has learned to live without the state for many years, he says. Murillo says that solidarity was shaped by years of economic collapse, shortages, blackouts, mass migration, and democratic decline. And that includes Venezuela's huge diaspora of 8 million people. In South Florida, home to the largest Venezuelan community in the U.S., people filled warehouses with donations within days. Organizers in Doral even asked people to pause donations because they had run out of space. The international community has also been responsive. More than 2,000 international volunteers from dozens of countries have also arrived. And that includes more than 300 rescue workers and 18 search dogs from the United States. For the world, I'm Tibisa Isea in Caracas, Venezuela.
0: Scent is a powerful thing. Think of the smell on the ground in the woods after a good rain. Honeysuckle in the summer. Scent impacts taste on our tongue. It's even been linked to memory recall. And that's just for us humans. For wildlife, smell is even more critical, essential to survival. And people are messing with the smellscape, as it's known, leading to odor pollution. Jordana Sprayberry is a professor at Stony Brook University on Long Island, New York. She tells me there are actually two kinds of odor pollution.
8: So one is what I would call additive odor pollution. And those are things that human beings put into the world that are pretty stinky. Think your diesel exhaust or chemical fertilizers and chemical fungicides. These are artificial chemicals that we make that have really strong odors that we are putting into the environment. The other kind is subtractive odor pollution. So when we have car exhausts, your nitrous oxides, your ozone radicals, those actually can interact with the molecules that make up floral scent and turn them into a different kind of molecule and pull them out of a blend. So if, say, canola flour has 8 molecules, when it gets run through ozone, it drops down to 7 and then 6 and then 5, and suddenly it doesn't smell like what an insect is expecting anymore.
0: And what does that mean in the long run for like canola oil?
8: What it means is that certain crops like canola oil are going to be potentially much harder for insects to find from a distance. So modeling studies show that when odor plumes travel short distances, the ability of a searching insect to find food goes down. That means that odor is going to be really important for a searching insect to find its way to enough flowers in order for it to get enough resources to lay enough eggs for the species to persist. And there's been studies done by a really great group of folks in the UK indicating that the presence of ozone, it's reducing pollinator visitation to some of these agricultural crops because of the way that it's interacting with floral scents.
0: Well, we're speaking with you, Jordana, as a growing number of scientists are documenting how humans are changing the chemical signals of plants and animals. Where in these various studies is there pretty much unanimous agreement?
8: Where there is unanimous agreement is that there is cause for concern. There are very few studies that show us there's nothing wrong. Almost every study shows that odor is changed, and many studies that look at how odor is changed show a change in behavior. And if we're changing behavior and we're changing the landscape, we could be disrupting conservation stability.
0: Where are we seeing this in the world? How widespread is it?
8: Well, human activity has changed the atmosphere over the entire globe. So anywhere you are seeing ozone, anywhere you are seeing nitrous oxide, it's going to be much more concentrated in industrial sections, and it's going to be more concentrated in agricultural areas. So anywhere you're seeing a lot of vehicular exhaust or industrial exhaust. And some crops are really reactive, have molecules that are really reactive to ozone, and they appear to be very susceptible to things like industrial air pollution or human-based activity creating modifications in floral scents. Others seem to be really stable. So apple, that scent really doesn't seem to be impacted by ozone at all.
0: Mm. So you spoke about the canola flour, the source for the cooking oil. It's clear how this is primarily an issue for insects and wildlife, but generally, what does it mean for human beings?
8: So at the beginning of your segment, you talked about the role of scent in memory. And human health is not just physiological, it's cognitive. And our experience of the world shapes our emotional reaction to the world and our well-being. And scent is deeply embedded in the human experience. Right? You will see poets talk about it as the root of memory. You will have all of these scented products, right? Like, why are there so many scented soaps and candles? So as we are changing the sensory landscape that we live in, we're actually changing how we interact with the world, which means we're going to be having impacts on our own cognitive and emotional health in ways that we don't fully understand. What we do know is that odor perception is a predictor of cognitive decline. It's one of the first symptoms of things like Parkinson's or Alzheimer's. What we're less clear on is whether or not there's a causative relationship between things like pollution, olfactory epithelium inflammation, and development of some of these cognitive disorders. That's a piece of the puzzle that scientists are actively trying to decode right now.
0: As you said earlier, Jordana, with odor pollution, there is cause for concern. What efforts are underway to address this?
8: Outside of, you know, dealing with clean air regulation, not many. So one of the most important things we can do in a landscape where odor pollution is reducing the distance traveled by floral odor is to put flowers in shorter distances from each other, right? So if my signal travels, say, 100 meters instead of 500 meters, if I put plants every 100 meters, well, then the animal's going to be able to find it. So some of the same conservation initiatives that in some sense are just good logic can help us through these moments when maybe we don't have all the experimental data that we want to make the perfect decision.
0: That was Jordana Sprayberry, a professor at Stony Brook University in New York.

Coming up, German soccer fans ask what went wrong after their vaunted national team lost their first ever World Cup penalty kick shootout. You're listening to The World.

0: went wrong for Germany?
1: Essentially, they didn't find the back of the net. They did have one goal that was overturned by a video review, somewhat controversially, and that was why the game remained tied and went into a penalty kick shootout. And from there, as you mentioned, Germany suffered its first defeat in a penalty kick shootout at the World Cup. They had a nightmare. They missed three kicks, and Paraguay missed some kicks as well, but ended up eking it out.
0: And Anders, where were you watching the match yesterday?
1: So I'm currently in Houston. I was here for the Brazil versus Japan match. And then after the game, I went to a Brazilian restaurant to watch the Germany versus Paraguay game. And it was kind of amazing the way that the Brazilian fans were rooting for Paraguay, especially in the shootout. You know, a big part of that is there's a real camaraderie between different South American countries when it comes to the World Cup. They're huge rivals normally, but at the World Cup, they really support each other. But the other part of that is Germany famously beat Brazil in 2014 in the World Cup semifinal in Brazil by a score of 7-1. I mean, this is like a major national trauma and something that Germans still sort of rub in Brazilians' face to this day. So the Brazilians I was watching the game with were dancing and singing as though it was a Brazil match, but it was in fact Paraguay sort of sticking it to Germany.
0: Yeah. So 120 minutes plus of play, and it all came down to penalty shots on the goal. Same thing with Netherlands and Morocco. I don't know how many penalty shootouts you or your teams were faced with when you were playing. Talk about, though, what goes through the team's mind, specifically the pressure on both goalie and shooter, not to mess up after an exhausting 2 hours plus of soccer.
1: Penalty kicks are absolutely brutal, especially psychologically. But it's really the field players that feel the pressure. You know, goalies aren't expected to save penalty kicks. So the only thing that can happen is they can be heroes if they do save one or two kicks. But conversely, players are expected to score. So if you score, you've just done your job. You're no hero. But if you miss, you are a goat.
0: And not the greatest of all time. Like, literally, you're a goat.
1: Correct. Yes, yes. the most famous example of this, of course, was in 1994. Roberto Baggio, in the World Cup final, missed a penalty kick.
0: Italy.
1: And Italy lost to Brazil. Roberto Baggio was one of the greatest players of all time. But if you say his name, the first thing anyone will think of is him missing a penalty kick to lose the World Cup. I mean, the way that it can hurt players' reputations is really tragic. You know, it's something that they're often saddled with for life.
0: Yeah.
1: So it's just a brutal way to resolve a game. But no one has come up with a better alternative. There's been some ideas proposed over the years. A few things have been tried. And the feeling is just, you know, penalty kicks are the best option we have. There was a time when they literally flipped a coin to determine who would go forward. There was a Major League Soccer experimented with a different kind of penalty kick shootout where the players dribble in instead of standing at the spot. So we're just kind of stuck with this really brutal, often unfair way of settling a game that most people feel is at least better than an actual coin toss.
0: Well, putting the penalty shootout debate aside, one thing you spotted at this World Cup is how some national teams have players who were not born in the country they represent. Morocco is one example.
1: Yeah, this has been a talking point, you know, at many World Cups. Almost none of the players on the Morocco team were actually born or actually grew up in Morocco. You know, they're part of the diaspora. A lot of them actually grew up in the Netherlands. Some of them were part of the Dutch youth national teams growing up. And there was a comment that created some controversy a couple of months ago. There was a former Dutch player named Rafael van der Vaart who essentially said the only guys that go to play for Morocco are the ones who are not good enough to play for the Netherlands. And understandably, that upset a lot of people. You know, a lot of players on the Morocco team are very proudly Moroccan and would tell you that that's the team that they would choose to play for. They identify as Moroccan, even though they might not have lived there for most of their life. Culturally, they feel Moroccan. And, you know, it's a flashpoint in the conversation around identity and national pride. Should we expect players to automatically feel loyalty to the country that they grew up in? Or is it okay for them to identify with a country where they feel they belong more culturally. And that was on display too in the game between Morocco and the Netherlands last night. That fire, that sense of pride, that sense of like, we're doing this for our country, was obviously much stronger, in my opinion, among the Morocco players.
0: Amazing. You know, my first experience watching a World Cup was, I was a teenager, 1974, the final.

0: final, which was then West Germany versus the Netherlands. And now these two legendary sides are both out. I saw one writer today say that the legendary Dutch team of 74 playing so-called total soccer really passed their legacy onto Morocco and not to their own country's team. Remind us what total soccer is. And do you think that mantle has been picked up by a lot of these underdogs this year, kind of serving the former legends a taste of their own dinner?
1: Yeah, so the idea with total soccer, this was an idea that was pioneered by a famous Dutch coach named Rinus Michels, and the star player on that team was Johan Cruyff, who also played at Barcelona, considered one of the greatest players of all time. Their philosophy was that you should be able to play any position on the field, and so the players would interchange positions. They emphasized possession. It was like a new way of playing soccer, and the Dutch team, although they lost in the final of that tournament, was widely considered the best team in the world, and that philosophy then kind of infiltrated different clubs around the world. I mean, the game has evolved more since then. Players don't shift positions as much as they do anymore, but that emphasis on offense and possession has really come back into the mainstream among the top clubs and national teams.
0: So tomorrow, Anders, it's the U.S. versus Bosnia-Herzegovina. What's the backstory on that? What should we expect?
1: Well, I think the big storyline is the U.S. team and how good they've been. I mean, they lost their third group stage game to Turkey, but the first two games, they were truly electric. I mean, Paraguay, who just knocked out Germany, lost to the U.S. 4-1, and the U.S. absolutely dominated them. They right. looked fantastic against Australia as well. And there's just a real energy to the U.S. team. You can tell they love playing together. A lot of these guys are playing for top European clubs. This is, in my opinion, by far the best U.S. national team we've ever seen. But not only that, they've created this sense of excitement across the country. I mean, ticket prices were already high. We heard a lot about that. But after the U.S. beat Paraguay 4-1 in Los Angeles in the opening match in the U.S., ticket prices went up for upcoming U.S. games, went up even more. There's a real buzz, there's real excitement that we can actually finally compete with some of the top teams. I mean, the U.S. should win against Bosnia. Beyond that, I think it's going to get a lot harder, but they've shown that they can really play good soccer and hang with some of the better teams.
0: That was Anders Kelto, host of the podcast, The People's Game.

0: This is The World. I'm Marco Werman. The ruling has finally come down. The U.S. Supreme Court upheld the tradition of birthright citizenship in this country in a vote of 6-3. This morning's decision reaffirmed the 14th Amendment guarantee of citizenship to virtually all persons born in the United States, regardless of their parents' immigration status. The United States is not the only country to wrestle with the issue of who gets citizenship on what basis. That's currently a flashpoint across the globe. We reached out to François Crépeau, a professor emeritus of public international law at McGill University in Montreal, for a worldwide perspective on today's ruling.
1: It's 194 pages. They did the whole history of the birthright citizenship mechanism, starting with the English common law that was inherited by the U.S. as well as by Canada. And they come to the 14th Amendment and explain how the 14th Amendment has been interpreted, how in the 80s there was a movement to restrict its interpretation, and that's what the court rejected, saying that everyone who is on the territory is under the jurisdiction of the U.S., and therefore people who are born in the U.S. therefore have birthright citizenship.
0: But this ruling does not once and for all settle the fight over citizenship in the U.S., does it?
1: Well, no. We can change the 14th Amendment. It's always possible. You've had in the U.S. Quite a number of amendments that were fought over in the past decades, and that could be one if they want to fight that fight.
0: How do you think today's Supreme Court decision will impact how the world thinks about the U.S.?
1: The U.S. has been, for decades, if not centuries, the epitome of a welcoming society. Canada and Australia are too. We have our flaws, all of us, but we were, you know, welcoming societies. We welcomed lots of immigrants. We defined ourselves as immigration countries, and birthright citizenship was part of the DNA of those immigration countries. That's how we made sure that immigrants would integrate quickly, integrate effectively, become citizens. Despite, you know, their accents that would last for their whole life, they would still be Americans or Canadians or Australians. And that is what is questioned today.
0: When it comes to how the U.S. grants citizenship, it's not the global norm. It's part of a small group of countries, mostly in the Americas today, that still grants unconditional birthright citizenship. Why is that?
1: Because we had to people a land that was vast and was not very much populated. We grabbed those lands from the hands of the indigenous peoples, that's for sure. So it was a land grab. But we wanted to people them. We wanted to become the strength of a country was often calculated by the number of their citizens, because those people could be drafted into armies, and the armies, you know, the size of the armies were important. Today, it's less so. Smart countries, I mean, Switzerland, for example, has a small population. It's the equivalent of the population of Quebec, 8 million. But it's an incredibly powerful country in terms of science and technology and finance, etc.
0: So why are we seeing more and more countries converge around restrictive definitions of citizenship?
1: Because of populist movements. Migrants themselves don't vote, and they rarely speak up. They rarely speak up because they fear being arrested, detained, deported. And that's, you know, they have invested so much in their immigration mission and venture that they won't risk it by saying something stupid that could lead to them being arrested, detained, and deported. So migrants don't push back, and we citizens don't push back. So politicians can say whatever goes through their mind, and that's what we're hearing.
0: There are some interesting curiosities out there. I mean, in some countries around the globe, mothers cannot pass on their citizenship to the child if the father is a non-citizen. It's true in many countries in the Middle East. What is the foundation of that?
1: Gender differentiation issues. You know, we had we still have differentiation between genders in terms of income, in terms of qualifications, in terms of how people are treated at work. And it's true that on citizenship, it is quite traditional in, for example, the Middle East. It's also traditional in China and in many other countries. It is changing, though. There is progress. In many countries, women are slowly winning those fights to be equal to men in terms of accessing citizenship. But there's still a way to go.
0: How do you think this decision by the U.S. Supreme Court will influence how other countries think about their own citizenship laws?
1: Even countries like Germany, for example, had only immigration by descent. You could only be German if your parents were German. They have changed. They have allowed people who were born in Germany from parents who were not German to become German. And so there is an opening on that side as well, because in the case of Germany, they had several millions of Turks, descendants of Turks, but born in Germany, who were not becoming German. And so Germany has changed its laws and allowed those to acquire German citizenship and to become dual citizens, from Turkey in particular, but also from other countries. And this is also a more liberal attitude towards citizenship, allowing these people to integrate and to participate. And if you participate and you have a stake in the political discussions, well, you tend to be a better citizen. You feel integrated, you feel accepted, and you tend to, you know, thrive much more than if you're left on the margins. So you have both movements.
0: So do you get the sense that we are in a new moment, one where increasingly around the world, citizenship is no longer seen as permanent and secure, even in long-established democracies?
1: That has been true in the past 10, 15 years. We've seen laws whereby governments have allowed themselves to withdraw citizenship from people who acquired it in previous years or decades. So we've seen that. It used to be considered as a privilege, but a privilege that once acquired was permanent. It's now less permanent. So yes, citizenship is not as secure as it used to be.
0: As this global debate continues, what are you going to be paying attention to?
1: I'm going to pay attention to how children of immigrants are able to access citizenship. You know, what's important is that immigrants themselves, it'd be a good thing, but children of immigrants should have access easily, not necessarily by birthright. You can have access to citizenship, for example, in certain countries. If you're born in the country, you can access citizenship at 18. You have a permanent resident status until then, and at 18, you can choose to become a citizen.
0: And
1: that's
0: where
1: the case,
0: does that happen?
1: For example, in France.
0: Okay.
1: That's how it is. So as long as there is a pathway to citizenship, that's key.
0: That's François Crépeau speaking with us from Montreal following today's Supreme Court ruling upholding birthright citizenship in the U.S. He's a professor emeritus at McGill University. Staying on the theme of citizenship and immigration, the Trump administration is closing San Francisco's main immigration court. That will shift thousands of cases to an office 30 miles outside of the city. It's a challenge for the mostly volunteer workforce that provides legal assistance to immigrants. Advocates say the support they provide is critical to navigating a complex system, and they're scrambling to duplicate the same resources in the new office. Vanessa Roncagno of KQED in San Francisco introduces us to one of the people at the heart of that effort.
2: From the back of the courtroom in Concord, Sergio Jaime Lopez watches as the judge tells a small, middle-aged woman this is her last chance to apply for asylum. She's already been given two opportunities, the judge says. Now she has until July. The woman nods nervously. Afterward, Jaime ushers her out of the courtroom. Outside on the sidewalk, he tells her he's there to help. The woman, Rosaura, is from Mexico. She asked to use only her first name over concerns about her legal case. She's flustered as she explains she doesn't know how to go about applying for asylum. Jaime is 39, sharply dressed and warm. He offers to connect her with a volunteer who can help her fill out the paperwork. He makes sure she understands she'll likely face deportation if she doesn't submit the application by her next hearing. Jaime's days are filled with Rosaura's. People trying to find their way through the complex bureaucracy of immigration court, often without attorneys, interpreters, or a clear sense of what judges are asking of them. Jaime tries to fill those gaps.
3: I understand what they're afraid of, I know what is be in that position.
2: He once stood in front of an immigration judge himself. It's what brought him to this job. Jaime fled Nicaragua in 2019. Out of concern for relatives still there, he spoke cautiously about why he left.
3: People in the power, sometimes they want to remain in the power no matter what. That's when it's really dangerous for other people to speak against them.
2: At the U.S. border, he applied for asylum and ended up spending 6 months in a San Diego detention facility. In the library, he studied books about the U.S. immigration system and read case law.
3: At that point, I realized, oh my God, this is so complex. This is so difficult.
2: With the help of a legal aid organization, he eventually got out. And in 2023, he was granted asylum. Now he runs the Volunteer Welcome Navigator program at the Concord Court, a collaboration between various community and legal services organizations. His work has taken on new urgency as the federal government fires immigration judges and shuts down San Francisco's longtime court. Kevin Johnson is a law professor at UC Davis.
4: By closing courts and re-signing cases, I think that the Executive Office for Immigration Review is thinking, how do we change that pro-immigrant culture that we saw in the immigration courts for many years?
2: He says in San Francisco, advocates spent decades creating one of the most extensive immigrant defense networks in the country. Nonprofit legal groups, volunteer court companions, pro bono attorneys. Concord doesn't have the same thing, but Jaime and his colleagues have been working to build it since the court opened there 2 years ago. He's there nearly every day it's open, helping people and training more volunteers to do the same.
5: In front of Concord Courthouse, I'm gonna let it shine.
2: Most mornings at the court in Concord, a small group keeps vigil out on the sidewalk. People carry signs that read, "Don't lose hope," and "We're here with you." Mary Ray started her work at the court out on the sidewalk alongside them. Today, she's shadowing Jaime.
6: I am here as a trainee volunteer to help support people who are appearing in immigration court here in Concord.
2: Ray is 73 with silver shoulder-length hair. She's a former ER doctor from Texas who moved to California after retiring in 2020.
6: And I just feel the need to help these people. They're coming here to start a better life.
2: Ray and I head into the court where there's no recording allowed. We're going to go up to the 10th floor. Our bags are going to have to go through metal detectors. I might have to take off my shoes. They'll make us turn off our cell phones, and then we can go into the courtroom. Inside, Jaime describes the role of volunteers. Be present, supportive, and smile. Give people resource packets and connect them with pro bono attorneys. Every couple of minutes, he stops to show lost-looking people to their courtrooms and answer questions. Ray stands beside him, doing her best to jot down notes. Back outside, she takes in what she saw.
6: I think I got a good idea as to where I could help.
2: Ray is one of more than 100 volunteers Jaime has trained to do this work. Many of them have provided life-changing support for the people they serve. Among them, a weary-eyed woman from El Salvador named Janet. Again, she asked to use only her first name over concerns about her case.
7: Quiero contarle un poquito de mi historia, ¿verdad?
2: Shortly after she got to the United States, she paid a woman she thought was an attorney $4,500 to take her asylum case. But it turned out to be a scam.
7: Bueno, pues yo no sabía qué hacer, si llorar o no sé.
2: Janet didn't know what to do. At that point, the judge gave her one more opportunity to apply for asylum. That's when she met a volunteer who helped her fill out the application. Her case is now back on track.
7: Es como un ángel que me puso en el camino ese día.
2: Janet says the volunteer was like an angel placed in her path that day. Jaime had his own angels on his asylum journey. Now his work is a way of honoring all the support he got and reciprocating it.
3: The system is not perfect, but it's the only one that is available for people.
2: And he says, even in this really bad scenario, people are still winning asylum. For The World, I'm Vanessa Rancagno, San Francisco.

0: International intrigue, clandestine border crossings, a bird smuggled inside a potato sack. This is the true story of Felix the Eagle, an Eastern Imperial Eagle from Serbia who was nabbed by poachers in Syria. Here's how we know that. Eastern Imperial Eagles are nearly extinct in Serbia, so Felix had been fitted with a transmitter that allowed researchers to track him. For a while, he stayed close to home. Then last summer, he ventured across North Macedonia, then pushed on to Greece and Turkey before making his first migratory flight toward the Middle East. That's when the transmitter went dark. Weeks passed, no sign of Felix. Researchers hoped it was just a malfunction. Then Michel Sawan, the head of the Lebanese Association for Migratory Birds, saw a picture of the eagle on a WhatsApp group used by illegal animal traders. Felix was for sale. That's when the idea for a rescue mission took shape. Sawan explained it to the Associated Press.
1: It was a complicated mission, actually, because there has been some clashes on the borders in that day. And there has been a storm, a rainstorm. And the river that separates Lebanon from Syria, the level of water was very high. We had to wait for someone to transport it with a human illegal refugees. They come always from the borders. If you see how they managed to get it, it's crazy. They put it in a potato box and they hold it in their hands and they cross the river.
0: Wild. Felix eventually got a ride back to Serbia on a military plane. Now he's resting up and being attended to at a zoo there. Biologist Angelia Stokin says Felix is in good shape. She expects him to be flying high again soon. He'll obviously be fitted with a new transmitter before being released, because even after all these years, there's still no Find My Eastern Imperial Eagle app.

0: Just ahead, a Russian ballet touched a nerve in Moscow. Now it's finally seeing light of day in Berlin. Stay tuned for that story. You're with the world.
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0: This is The World. I'm Marco Werman. Now for a story about a work of art, a ballet, nearly lost to history. It's about Rudolf Nureyev, who's considered one of the greatest male dancers of the 20th century. The ballet premiered in his native Russia a decade ago with the Bolshoi Ballet Theater, but the company abruptly canceled its run. Nureyev's relationships with men were included in the story, making it susceptible to Russia's anti-LGBTQ laws. Now the ballet is getting a second life. Stephanie Wolf has a story from Berlin.
1: Dancing the role of Rudolf Nureyev is no small feat.
2: Very, very big shoes to fill.
1: Staatsballett Berlin principal dancer David Matosuarez says he was a little scared to step into those shoes. Nureyev holds this larger-than-life presence, credited as being one of the greatest ballet dancers of all time, a near deity in the art form who was intensely demanding of himself and others. Suarez has spent hours rehearsing and poring over interviews with the premier dancer and his partners to learn more about him.
2: They say they could feel the fire coming out from his eyes. This was one of the feelings that I was trying to get into myself from their experience.
1: So perhaps rightfully terrified and of course excited, but taking this on in Germany is also something else for Suarez.
2: In a lot of moments in rehearsals, when particular scenes started happening in the music, I could find myself back in Moscow in situation I was in life, what was going through emotional side, professional side, very much like flashbacks.
1: Suarez has been on quite a journey with this ballet. He was there in Moscow for its initial creative process roughly a decade ago as a dancer with the Bolshoi Ballet. The famed Russian ballet company had commissioned the work. Some declared the move bold, given its depictions of Nureyev's sexuality and flamboyance. Its premiere was highly anticipated. Then, just days before the scheduled opening in 2017...
3: Moscow's famed Bolshoi Theater has canceled the world premiere of a much-anticipated ballet about the life of Russian dance legend Rudolf Nureyev.
1: Suarez was there when the artist got the news.
2: I think there was like a minute of silence because people didn't know how to react.
3: The ballet includes a frank portrayal of Nureyev's gay relationships and was set to open today. Bolshoi director Vladimir Urin says the ballet was postponed because it was not ready. But critics have charged that the production was halted over concerns it broke a controversial law banning the promotion of homosexuality to minors.
1: Nureyev, the dancer, defected to the West from Russia while on tour with the Kirov Ballet in Paris in 1961. The artist famously said he chose liberty and requested political asylum.
2: You know, back in Russia, Nureyev was always, you know, this kind of elephant in the room. Of course, we knew who he was, the change that he did, but he would be a person that would never be so openly spoken about, especially his private life and why did he make the decision to leave, you know. This was something that was always a bit in the dark.
1: Nureyev the Ballet did eventually get its Bolshoi debut in late 2017, attended by the social, cultural, and political elite of Russia. Christian Spuk saw it a few years after its premiere, while in Moscow working at the Bolshoi as choreographer.
4: I was blown away because it's a very complex production and it's a new form of music theater, ballet theater on stage, and it touched me. To be honest, it touched me. I was crying in the end.
1: Around the same time, Spuk was up for a job, artistic director of the Staatsballett Berlin.
4: And I thought by myself, if I have a chance to work in Berlin, I must bring this production. The world must see this production.
1: But later, Russia expanded its so-called anti-LGBTQ propaganda law to ban the, quote, demonstration of non-traditional relations in 2022. The Bolshoi soon after reportedly removed Nureyev from its repertoire. Multiple interview requests sent to the Bolshoi's media team went unanswered. But Spuk got the job in Germany, and Nureyev opened in Berlin to packed houses this past spring. The ballet is a big production with elaborate sets and costumes, a stage bustling with dancers, singers, extras. It opens at an auction.
5: China, 17th century. Merci, madame. left over after decorating Mr. Nureyev's bedroom on Quai Voltaire, a gift from Jacqueline Kennedy.
1: Nureyev's belongings are being auctioned off after his death. He died in 1993 at 54 of AIDS-related complications. This auctioneer serves as the ballet's narrator. And Nureyev's life unfolds via vignettes, sparked by the possessions being sold to the highest bidder.
5: $150,000 US.
1: The format speaks to Nureyev's own celebrity, and it creates a clever structure for distilling down such a large, complicated, and dramatic life. A life that inspired a slew of other art, films, documentaries, books.
6: We will always think about ballet differently because of him.
1: Deborah Bull is the chair of the Rudolf Nureyev Foundation and got to work with Nureyev briefly early in her career as a dancer with the Royal Ballet. She says his presence and celebrity were extraordinary.
6: I don't think we will ever see the like of that again. That's not to say we won't, you know, see such extraordinary dancers. We already do. But there was something about the moment in time. There was something about the mystique of the Soviet Union and the defection.
1: Since its Berlin run, the Nureyev Ballet has found new audiences online via Arte TV's streaming services. And it'll return to Berlin next season. Artistic director Christian Spuck would like to see more countries showcasing the ballet to spread the central theme.
4: First must be freedom, and then we can have honest art and create honest art. I think that's very important.
1: As for principal dancer David Mota Suarez, dancing the title role has proven to be an empowering experience, a true instance of art mirroring life for a dancer who also left Russia seeking new artistic experiences and the chance to fully be himself.
2: For me, my favorite moment is the pas de deux with Erika Brun.
1: Brun was also a revered dancer of that time and a great love of Nureyev's. And traditionally, in ballet, love is portrayed on stage between a male and a female dancer.
2: I don't need to pretend that I love another girl. You know, I'm being really myself on loving another man. And here I have the chance to portray this fully. And again, not pretend, but really live this character.
1: I'm Stephanie Wolf in Berlin.
0: Stephanie's story comes to us from DW's Inside Europe. 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I'm Marco Werman. We'll see you right back here tomorrow.
7: 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By the PRX Ambassador Council, whose members include Serena Altschul, John and Kimberly Morch, Christopher Sakara, Jennifer Carroll, Belinda Kiley, Lawrence Hall, and Dan Tauber. 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
8: This Wednesday, July 1st, Mayor Barbara Buffalo visits The Current. She'll talk about the new ordinance revision that's going into effect, as well as other topics of public interest. 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
9: 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So we're going to start out. I was talking to somebody the other day about Turkish music and about Turkish groove, and how somebody had really liked the Turkish groove album that I had. So I thought that's how I'm going to start off today. Here we go. This is called Made in Turkey. The album, it's a double album. Made in Turkey, the world of Turkish groove. Here we go.

So this is relatively new. It's Turkish Groove, 2006, the album came out. It's a compilation album compiled by Gilbahar Kyler and Okultur. And it's a double CD set. I love it. We heard three songs. Istanbul Oriental Ensemble played Muhayyer Kurdisaz Semaizi. İlhan Ersahin sang Fly. And Omar Faruk Tekbilek and Steve Sheehan said Don't Cry My Love. All from the album Made in Turkey, The World of Turkish Groove, CD 1. Now we're going to go back in time to a more traditional Turkish sound here from Cafe Aman Istanbul. The music is Rembetiko music, which was the kind of music they used to play in the cafes in Istanbul. Cafe Aman Istanbul for you here. Three songs. Istanbul Kazabikosu. Something in Turkish that I don't know the how to... Yeah, but both of the next two tunes, I can't tell you the titles because they're... It's in the wrong language for me. Here we go.

That was Fawzi Al Aida. I don't know how to say his name. Fawzy Al Aidy, from the album Oud Al Jazeera. He is Iraqi, from Iraq. Born in Iraq, based in Paris. Plays the oud, which is kind of like a lute. Plays the oboe and sings, affectionately known as the Sultan of Swing. It bridges the traditional music of the East and the improvised sensibility of the West. And we heard two tunes. We heard Shamusa and Hijaz Kar from the album Oud Al Jazeera. We're going to be hearing some more oud in a little bit. It's like a lute, if you know what a lute is. And then he followed on from Cafe Aman Istanbul. The name of the album is Fazil I Rembetiko, and they play the music, the Rembetiko music from the Rembetiko cafes, where the audience and the musicians, basically, there's no distinction between audience and musicians because the audience is dancing and the musicians are playing. We heard three songs. We heard Istanbul Kazabikozu. We heard Aeroplano Zaparo and Telegrafin Teleri. And we heard Anikse, and I'm probably mangling the pronunciation unbelievably. Oh dear. The time is 3:33. You're listening to KOPN 89.5 FM. This is Music Without Borders. We're going to go now to an album called Moon Dance by Kamil Alipour. And he has written all these tunes. He composes and plays all the songs and composed and arranged by Kamil Alipour. All instruments played by Kamil Alipour, except for Dumbak, played by Siamak Puyan. This is recorded actually in California. And he plays traditional Persian instrumental music. Instruments are tar, a six-stringed instrument, three double sets of strings made of a rare kind of mulberry wood with thin lamb skin stretched over twin resonating chamber. He plays a setar, setar, actually means three-stringed. However, it has evolved into an instrument containing two doubled pairs and a single resonator string for a total of five strings. And he plays a daf, which is a large tambourine-shaped drum with goatskin stretched over its circumference and a deep bassy resonance. And what are we going to hear? What have I got ready to go? I have got ready to go a tune called Zar Baram. There we go. That's what we're going to hear now. 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

So we've been enjoying the oud. The last two tunes were from the Anouar Brahim Trio, the third album I got of theirs. This is Astrakhan Café. We heard the oud by himself, Anouar Brahim singing and playing the oud. The album was called, was the title song, Astrakhan Café. And then the second one was Ni Hawend Lunga, together with his trio. His trio is Barbaros Erköse on clarinet and Lasad Hosni on bendir and darbuka. He followed on from Kamil Alipour, who plays traditional Persian music and who wrote and played all the instruments on this Zar Baram, was the name of the tune. The album's called Moon Dance. And he followed on. They followed on from Fawzi Al Ayedi. The time is 3:50. 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I have some things to tell you about. One thing is the late night story time. It comes. It's at 2 o'clock this morning, but you can still hear it on. Every show on KOPN is live for the length of the show, and then it is archived at kopn.org. So you can hear the first episode of this story they're reading on the archives. It was from 2 a.m. this morning. Late night story time begins the summer of The Secret Garden. The Secret Garden is a classic novel by Frances Hodgkin Burnett. It's performed by a full cast. Catch The Secret Garden each Tuesday at 2 a.m. now through the end of August, only on KOPN Columbia and streaming online at kopn.org. And I love The Secret Garden. It is a wonderful story about hardship and overcoming hardship and the power of growing, how things grow in spite of hardship. It's a very, very powerful story, The Secret Garden. It's about a garden that, you know, somebody's living in this huge mansion and they're going around the yard, the backyard, you know, and there's this wall that's covered in ivy, and hidden underneath the ivy is a door, and you can't get into the garden any other way than through this door, and they eventually figure out how to open the door. It's great. So yeah, take a listen to the late night story time at 2 a.m. every Tuesday morning, starting today. The first episode was today, so you can catch it on the in the archives at kopn.org. And yes, all of my shows, they run live for 2 hours and then they are archived for 2 weeks. And since I share my shows with other people, with Bruce, for instance, this show, there's always one of my shows up in the archives because one of them will be mine and one of them will be Bruce's. I have a message here about from the Central Missouri Humane Society. This week's heat wave here in Columbia, Missouri, is a direct threat to dogs at the Central Missouri Humane Society. The shelter is full and half of the building has no air conditioning. So the pets need short-term foster homes just now. Just a few days, maybe up to 1 week, to get dogs into a cool, safe homes until the heat breaks. The Central Missouri Humane Society provides food, supplies, and vet care. You provide the air conditioning and love. 1 week can change a dog's life. Go to cmhspets.org/foster to sign up. Or you can call 573-443-7387. That's 573-443-7387. And then here is a notice about something coming up tomorrow at 5 o'clock. Wednesday, July the 1st, at 5 o'clock. This Wednesday, July the 1st, Mayor Barbara Buffalo visits The Current. She'll talk about the new ordinance revision that is going into effect, as well as other topics of public interest. Before the mayor, you'll hear a recent interview from Bob Painter about his ongoing efforts to first relocate and then reconstruct Cooper County's
historic Dick's Mill. That's all on The Current with hosts Trevor and Heather, this and every Wednesday at 5 p.m. only on KOPN Columbia. Time is 3:54. We're going to hear one more track from Anouar Brahim, and then we're going to go to Algeria, and then we're going to go to the Sahara Desert. So follow me around the world. Get on the plane, you fasten your seatbelt, and you're never quite sure where you're going to land. But right now you're going to land. Actually, the Anouar Brahim trio, he is originally from Morocco, I think. He's living now in Paris, I believe. But this album was recorded in a monastery in Austria. The quality of this recording is also due to the complete acoustic equilibrium of a sacred place in which the three instruments can be heard to perfection. So, where was it? I'm trying to find the place where it was recorded. Brahim. Anouar Brahim. I love his... nope, it doesn't tell me. Within easy reach, anyway. But it was. It was recorded in a monastery in Austria. Here we go. One more tune.

That was Mo Alilesh from the album North Africa's Destiny. And we heard two instrumental tunes, Traditional Song and Hope. The time is 4:08. 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And KOPN is a proud media sponsor of the Missouri Symphony's annual Firefly Music Festival. On the 4th of July, the Missouri Symphony will present a family concert at 11 a.m. at the Missouri Theater. The orchestra will play patriotic favorites, including A Salute to the Armed Forces. Tickets and more information are available at the MOSY.org. MOSY.org. Time is 4:09. We're going to stay around North Africa. We're going to go to the Saharan. Let me find it. Etran Finatawa. Etran Finatawa is a Niger-based band formed in 2004 during the Festival au Désert, Festival au Désert, near Timbuktu in Mali. The music of Etran Finatawa blends the traditional music of the Wodabe and Tuareg people with Western instruments such as the electric guitar. And the name of the band means the Stars of Tradition. And the album is called The Saharan Sessions. So they're the sessions recorded in the Sahara, I think even in a Bedouin tent. Anyway, here we go. Etran Finatawa. We're going to hear Matinfa and An Mataf Germanawen. And then we're going to go to Pape Kanute, the griot from Senegal.

Pape Siriman Kanute from the album Griot from Senegal. It came out in 2003. We heard Afrique and Kewulo. He followed on from the Sahara Sessions by a band from Nigeria, Etran Finatawa. And we heard Matinfa and Anne Mataf Germanawen. The time is 4:28. 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Fifth oldest community radio station in the nation. We used to be the eighth. And then gradually we became the fifth oldest community radio station in the nation. Most of the programmers are volunteers. And we're up here because we love to play whatever it is we're sharing with you. And I love to play music from all over the world. We got we started out in Turkey and we went down through Iraq to the north of Africa, and we got kind of stuck in Africa, which tends to happen to me. If I go to Ireland, I get stuck in Ireland, and if I go to Africa, I get stuck in Africa because the music is just phenomenal. So we're going to go now to a couple of compilation albums. One of the compilation albums is Putumayo Presents Cape Verde, Cabo Verde. And the other compilation album is the All Stars, the Mali All Stars. Let me find it again so I can give you the actual title of the album. If I can find Mali Lolo, Stars of Mali. I think we're starting off in Cabo Verde. We're going to do Cabo Verde, Mali, back and forth, you know, because we've obviously got one of those planes that, you know, the little planes that can hop little distances very effectively and very quickly. So we're going to start out with Bana, Cabinda Akunene, and then we're going to go to Kase Madi Diabate, Eya Ye, and then we're going to Maria Alice, Sol Na Chada, and I'll tell you the rest later. Time is 4:30. 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

We've been listening to interchanged tracks from various compilations. We heard Bana doing Cabinda Ekunene from Putumayo Presents Cape Verde, came out in 1999. Then we heard Kase Madi Diabate doing E Ya Ye from Mali Lolo, Stars of Mali, came out on the Smithsonian Folkways in 2003. Then we went back to the Cape Verde. Maria Alice doing Sol Na Chara. Putumayo Presents Cape Verde. And we will go back to Mali in a minute. I just want to tell you from a message from Missouri Rural Crisis Center. 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And we have another 15 minutes to the show. I hope you've enjoyed the show. I always do. I love traveling the world sonically. And we're going to go now to Mali. Back to the Mali Lolo, Stars of Mali. Habib Koité and Bamada, the band Bamada, doing Nimato. Here we go.

Putumayo presents Cape Verde. We heard Jose Zeca Neves doing Injuria. Like to tell you that the Columbia Center for Urban Agriculture's Opportunity Gardens program provides assistance to low-income residents of Boone County who are interested in growing food for themselves. The program provides a garden, garden materials, and a three-year mentorship at no cost to participants. More information can be found at columbiaurbanag.org/OG or by calling 573-529-2756. That's 573-529-2756. Coming up the end of the show, Music Without Borders, and we're going to go to Palestine with Reflections of Palestine is the name of the album. The artist is Ramzi Abouredouane. And I hope you enjoy. I'll say goodbye. I'll be back next week because this is the fifth Tuesday and next week is the first Tuesday. So I'll be back next week.

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1: 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You're listening to Tectonic, a production of WFMU in Jersey City, New Jersey. Tectonic covers our shift to a digital future, exploring technology, how it affects us, and what we can do about it. And now, today's episode. Hey, everybody. Welcome to another episode of Tectonic. My name is Mark Hurst. I'll be your host for the next hour. Thanks so much for joining. I've got a really interesting interview for you today. We're going to be speaking with Jerry McGovern. He's an Irish writer and technologist, and he's going to be discussing his new book, 99th Day, A Warning About Technology. Now, what Jerry points out about technology that I think is really a helpful frame is that we often talk about the cloud as this ethereal service that's somewhere in the heavens that we can draw on, we can get data from, and it just floats there, and it's relatively harmless. And one of the things that Jerry says in this book, 99th Day, is that, no, the cloud is physical. It's very physical. And in fact, all of our digital technology, this entire network of servers and data centers and devices and everything else, these platforms, they all have effects on our physical environment. And a lot of it comes down to, as he writes in the book, mining, the extraction of materials from the earth for the benefit of these platforms. So we're going to hear all about that. I'll just preface by saying I was also interested to read his backstory, and we start with this in the interview, that had what I found to be some interesting parallels with my own backstory, in that Jerry and I both got started in the 1990s. We were both very optimistic about the World Wide Web, and then we both became disillusioned over the years, and now we both spend quite a lot of our time speaking out against the harms of digital technology and the unethical leadership at the big tech companies. If you are interested in links to Jerry's work, his book, and some other resources, you can find them all at the Tectonic website, which is at tectonic.fm, T-E-C-H, tonic.fm, and just click into the episode for Jerry McGovern. Let's go ahead now and listen to my interview with Jerry McGovern here on Tectonic. Jerry McGovern, welcome to Tectonic.
2: It's great to be here, Mark.
1: Glad to have you on the show. You're a longtime tech veteran, like me. For many years now, you have been speaking out against big tech and its harms. Most recently, you came out with a new book. It's called 99th Day, A Warning About Technology. I was interested to see in this book that the first chapter is called A Confession, in which you talk about your early days as a technologist. You're originally from Ireland, and you started your career in Dublin as a technologist with an early internet startup. What was it like in Dublin in the web years of the 1990s?
2: Well, you know, back in around 95 or 96, I started a company with two other people called NUA. It's the Irish for new. And there was this thing, we used to call them the yellow pages, the telephone directory for business. And we rang every single number in that directory. It took us about a week or maybe 2 weeks to do it. And we didn't get a single piece of business out of it, you know. Nobody had the slightest idea. So this was about 96, maybe early 96. So it was slim pickings, you know, but, you know, persevered. And as I'm sure you know yourself, in those spaces, it was that sense of waking up in the morning absolutely terrified. How am I going to pay the mortgage, or my car is, needs servicing, and it's falling asunder, and and then thinking, oh, we could do this amazing thing. So it was a real, exciting but terrifying type of experience.
1: I can imagine when you were calling the numbers in the Yellow Pages, which we had here also in the U.S. back in those days, people were saying, the web? What is the web? No, we don't need a website. Eventually, you said you got a break, and business started to work for a little while, right, in the 90s for Nua?
2: It really did. We were the darlings of the kind of Irish industry, and we had this early blog type of idea called New Internet Service, and it became hugely popular. We had about 250,000 subscribers at one stage, and
1: wow.
2: I remember we went to Javits Center for the big internet world, and everybody knew our name and getting big investment. And so we had, at one stage, we were valued at about $200 million to $250 million. So, then the dot-com bust, and 12-18 months later we had gone bust. So it was the whole roller coaster, and you could just see how insane it was. And I was saying to one of the guys I worked with, I said, this doesn't make any sense. This is insane, isn't it? How is this actually happening? And you just learn to kind of that a lot of these things, they have no meaning. They just have a moment. And like AI is having, and it's not that anyone really understands it. You just say, oh, this is a money-making machine right now. Let's squeeze as much money out of it. But none of it, or an awful lot of it, has no real thought or intent. It's just behavior to grab cash as quickly as possible.
1: It's interesting to hear your description of these early days. I certainly relate and could tell similar stories of my own of those heady times in the build-up to the dot-com crash. You did have early on some of these indications that what you were doing, or rather how much your company was valued at, didn't make any sense, and what you were doing wasn't based in a foundation of meaning and true value to the world, and yet you kept going until the crash, and then it's
2: absolutely.
1: At some point, there was your own personal reckoning with the direction that your career and your life were taking. So what was the transition point for you in which you devoted yourself to things that were based on wisdom and actual value to the world?
2: I think part of it, if I'd be honest, is just getting older and not needing the money nearly as much, kids raised, mortgage paid off. I could have afford to have a conscience. And I remember maybe it was 2012 or 2013 coming across this story about Amazon putting ambulances outside its warehouses because they felt it was cheaper to let people collapse than to put in air conditioning, and they could bring them out to the ambulances. I remember just thinking, because I was promoting and making a very good living out of user experience and testing and all. And of course, Amazon were a prime core example of the brilliance of user testing and so-called customer centricity and all that. And, so I think, I believed in that. The story I tell would be, yeah, it's good for society and it's good to make things easy and everything like that. But it was certainly good for me and my partnership to make money out of it. But I remember reading that article and really being shocked, but I wasn't shocked enough to do anything. But it was in the back of my head. I was thinking, that can't be right. There's something wrong there. And then maybe around 2016, 17, I paid off the mortgage. So I was kind of free of any sort of debt and anything like that. And so around 2017, 18, I started researching, and then I came across e-waste and what happened to products, and that really shocked me. And I wrote a book in 2020 called Worldwide Waste. That was the first, a kind of skeptical book. I'd written 7 books before about content and data. This is the first skeptical one. The first sentence in that was, digital is physical. that was a sentence I used with a lot of my peers at conferences around then. And people were kind of really genuinely shocked. You know, people in the tech industry and the user experience and the development community. They said, what do you mean digital is physical? Like, it was like this. Yeah, your phone is physical. You know, that screen is physical. It's made from materials. You know, and it was really all of us, well, most of the people I knew had been living in this non-physical world. Even though we were in the physical world, we didn't think we were in the physical world. And we would have never, ever thought about water or electricity, or that a phone would involve the consumption of water in its manufacture. And those ideas would, this is 2019, 2020, would have not even have been imagined. So it was this journey of really into the physicality of things. And then I was speaking to this amazing scientist called Josh Lebowski, a Canadian scientist, about e-waste. And he said to me, he says, yeah, e-waste is a big thing. It's a really, and it's the fastest growing waste in the world. And it's the most toxic by far. But if you really want to understand our world, look at mining waste. Because for every ton of e-waste, there's 1,000 ton of mining waste. And that's the real hidden story of our civilization, of where we hide all the really, truly damaging stuff. And that began the journey that ended up in the book, 99th Day.
1: Yeah, that phrase, the digital is physical, comes up in this book, the 99th Day. Another phrase along the same lines that I spotted and liked was, the cloud is on the ground, which I thought was a nice turn of phrase, reminding people that, of course, these services, these digital platforms are sold to us as these ethereal, weightless, abstract constructions that are floating somewhere. And no, of course, they're very physical. They're on the ground. You can drive past them. The cloud is that giant campus of energy and water sucking buildings right by the highway, now in thousands of places around the world. And then of course you get to mining, as you say. And I found that throughout this book, mining was one of the major threads. Which is interesting. This is a book about, as you say, a warning about technology, but you're going really back to basics. Let's start with the mining of these minerals and of these metals. And so you're talking about things like lithium, for example. You talk about the enormous waste that it requires in order to get just a little bit of lithium out of the ground. But another aspect of the mining that I hadn't heard about before is the concept of mining water. You have a whole chapter on mining water. You write that making electronic devices is water intensive. So, Jerry, how does the manufacturing of electronics depend on, as you put it, the mining of water?
2: Mining of water and the mine. Well, if you look, Mark, at silicon chip manufacture, which every year becomes more and more complex and layered, and to an extent where a speck of dust would be like a rock falling on a chip. So they have to be ultra clean, and that requires what is called ultra pure water. I mean, one of the best ways to clean a chipboard is you flush it with chemicals as well, but water is a really important component in the cleaning process, and it needs ultra pure water. So to get a litre of that water, I think is a litre and a half or so of ordinary water. TSMC, or the Taiwanese giant, has a massive, massive water footprint. I don't know the exact figures, but 20% or some significant percent of the, you know, Taiwanese usage of water, to such an extent that they're paying farmers not to farm, so that they can use the water to give to the chip plant. A phone, I think the last time I checked, was something like 14,000 litres of water, the total. Because you follow the metals, the whole lifestyle, you know, to get them out of the ground requires a lot of water, because they are ores. So, you know, it's not like coal or oil that you usually find in a seam, or once you punch that hole, the oil comes up. Okay, there's shale, which is a different process, but the coal comes out and seems, if you're looking for lithium or copper or nickel, it's a very tiny percentage among a lot of clay. And so there's a lot of cleaning and water's used in that to flush water and chemicals. So at every step in the process, there is very significant quantities of water. And of course, the wastewater that results from that, which is full of chemicals, usually will go back into the streams of the local communities that live nearby, that most of the mining happening in, you know, poor communities, indigenous communities in the global south. So at every single step of the process, water, and of course now water's a big issue with data centers for making the chips, keeping them cool, you know, making the metals to make the chips, you know, water at every stage, and making the electricity for the energy for the turbines or the so-called, you know, hydro renewable energy. So water is a central story. And of course, again, it's totally hidden. Only now Amazon for the very first time released a report on water. Of course, totally greenwashing everything it's done. But up until now, the control of the information about big tech's use of water was like, it was like the FBI or the CIA, the core secrecy, the extraordinary secrecy that the tech industry goes to present the cloud idea, the marketing concept, that they are not physically impactful, when they are more physically impactful than any industry ever in history, because they use so many different metals and materials and chemicals in their entire chain of production and use.
1: Yeah, in one part of the book, you link the water usage with the mining of lithium. You write, about 70% of the mining operations of the world's six largest mining companies are located in water-stressed countries such as Peru, Argentina, Chile, and Bolivia. Fresh water gets sucked into these mining operations, and polluted water gets spewed out. Or in the case of lithium mining, vast quantities get evaporated as the water-infused lithium mush is left out to dry in the roasting sun on the vast salt flats of the Salar de Atacama. 2 million liters of water evaporate in order to make 1 ton of lithium on these salt flats, while local farmers struggle for enough water to feed their animals. And so here we have this ecosystem that for who knows how many millennia had been used by farmers, operating in some sort of balance with natural cycles and natural resources like water, now being totally disrupted in order to create lithium that would go into surveillance phones or data centers or some other digital device.
2: Batteries are.
1: Or batteries that only serves to accelerate this whole process.
2: Yeah, yeah. It's crazy. I mean, exactly as you say. I mean, these 30 major Andean communities, not just disrupted, will probably be wiped out. This entire ecosystem, these amazing pink flamingos, that, you know, a fragile, beautiful system, literally wiped out for 10,000 years, forever, in essence. And you see this, lithium is green, right? So what happens to the lithium? As you explained there, they put it out in a type of a slush, a brine, as they call it, and it dries out, evaporates in one of the driest places on Earth, taking water from the water table underneath. Then they put it in trucks that goes hundreds of kilometres, dusty trucks disrupting communities along the way. It goes to a port somewhere in Chile. Then it's going to go onto a big ship. Then it's going to go thousands of miles. It's going to go to China. And it's going to go to a factory in China where it'll be processed into batteries. China uses 55% of all the coal burned every year, 55% of it is burned in China. So then they'll turn that into a battery, and then they'll ship it to Germany where it'll go into a BMW EV that'll be sold as green. So how is that green? And the green parties. It's the green organisations that are pushing this most aggressively, this idea that these things are green, or these things are clean. How could that be clean? How could that be green? It's just mind-boggling how, I don't know, cynical or the lies we just tell so that we don't have to change our lifestyles. And we're just destroying so many indigenous communities in Indonesia and Myanmar, all over the world, because a lot of these so-called precious metals are found on the lands of these last remaining indigenous communities. Who would have thought that it would be the greens that would bring the last nails for the coffin for the indigenous peoples?
1: Now, in writing this book, I think you visited a lot of these places and you talked to a lot of people in indigenous communities, and you have a personal connection. I know you're originally from Ireland. These days you live in Valencia, Spain, with your wife, Rosilda, who you write is Brazilian and part indigenous. How was that experience for you, reaching out to indigenous communities? I imagine at least some of them through connections that your wife had and building relationships there.
2: You know, I grew up on a small farm, and, you know, the Irish, we have this thing about the land, particularly the, you know, the land is really important. If you've got land in your family, you don't sell it. You know, it's kind of like, and so when I started meeting these indigenous people, it brought me back to when I was a child, things that I had left and that I wanted to get away from. And I thought I was too good for, and, you know, going to Dublin, you know, because we were poor and we didn't have machinery. And I despised the kind of, in a way, where I grew up. And I felt this incredible guilt and sense of humility, because when you speak to Indigenous people, they will always speak of the land, their connection with where they are, you know, of their respect for the rivers and the soil and the birds and the trees. And it's not like we see it as this resource. They see themselves as just being inherently a part of nature. They don't, in many of these indigenous cultures, they don't have a word for nature, because everything is just, there is no external thing called nature. There was these faint echoes I could get of listening to my uncles who didn't have a toilet, you know, an indoor toilet, used to tell all these stories. So it just opened up a kind of this world that I had some sense of from my childhood. But, you know, just in that we need to look after the water, you know, we need to look after the soil, that these ideas of protecting the mountain, you know, as I grew older, I would have laughed about these, but this was in old Irish culture and Celtic culture, the trees, the Auron alphabet, every letter in that alphabet is connected with a tree. So there was this respect for the rivers and the mountains, and everything was alive in Celtic mythology as well. It wasn't totally alien, but it was something I realised I had ran away from to be modern, you know, to live this modern life that I had dismissed or kind of looked down on to some degree, or the older people. So it was this amazing, humbling type of, like walking into a new world that had some echoes of a world that I had lived in as a child.
1: And yet in the decades since, Ireland,

0: bringing in multinationals. And we had lots of things to pitch, you know, tax obviously is part of it, educated workforce. But one of the things we sold was our environment. And we said, listen, you can come here and get away with stuff you'd never get away with because of the US EPA or environment regulations. So we sold our environment for progress. And we said, you can dump acids in our rivers. Nobody's going to do anything to you. You can do whatever you want, basically, once you bring some jobs with you.
1: Are you still in touch with family there in Ireland or friends? What are they reporting life is like now there?
0: Well, life is modern, stressful, very well off, the Irish in general, but people have much better cars and all sorts of things. So life in many levels is the best it's ever been. You know, we see ourselves as a very modern, progressive society and economy, but we are so anything for GDP, anything for growth. Like 22% of Irish electricity is going to data centres, and the government is desperate to bring in more data centres, and it'll do anything for big tech, anything for progress, anything for modernity. So we are the most fervent member of what I would call the growth debt cult. Having said that, there are still echoes of an older Ireland. They are very faint. But not everybody in Ireland is willing to sell the river or the soil or the for a few more bucks. So there's still a faint echo of the older Ireland. But it's been an extraordinary transformation in 50 years.
1: That phrase you just used, the growth death cult, comes up a lot in the book. How would you describe this to someone who hasn't heard that before?
0: Well, you know, our whole world now is growth. So, you know, whether you're Irish or English or from the US or German, there isn't a party anywhere, Brazil, you know, Argentina, Japan, China, doesn't matter where you go, everybody believes that progress is growth, you know, GDP, etc. We've got to keep growing. That's the only way we can have all the things that we want. We have to keep growing faster. And like we see the explosion of growth with AI. This is why governments love AI, because growth has been really slowing, because there's only so far you can push your environment, you know, before there's much left in it to squeeze out of it. But AI is a kind of, to some degree, one of the last hurrahs for infinite growth on a finite planet. So governments love it all over the world because it's a growth story. You know, and there aren't too many growth stories left. So it's the idea that if we're building new stuff and selling new stuff, and we'll be all right. So we keep churning, we keep mining even faster. Like even though copper is one of the essential metals for the whole electrical world, well, to get a ton of copper in 1900, you caused about 75 ton of mining waste. But to get a ton of copper in 2026, you cause about 600 tons of mining waste, because the best copper was got first, the best ores. So every year it becomes harder and harder to get all these metals, harder and harder on the environment, more water. Because when you're churning up 600 tons of soil and processing it, you're using more chemicals, you're using more water than you were when you were churning up 75 tons in the process. So everything is being churned even faster. And nobody question, nobody on the left, nobody on the right, nobody will question infinite growth on a finite planet. Certainly not the UN. I don't know if there's certainly not the major environmental organizations. They're telling us, yeah, we can have it all if we just move to solar and wind. We can have it all. We can still have it all, you know. So everybody is still promising this thing, which most people know in the back of their head ain't gonna last.
1: And we're back. If you're just tuning in, you're listening to Tectonic. My name is Mark Hurst. I'm your host. We're halfway through my interview with Jerry McGovern, an Irish writer and technologist. We're discussing his book, 99.

0: Ninth day, a warning about technology. As you heard, there's a lot in the book about mining, including the, as he puts it, the mining of water. Water is such an important component of the growth plans of big tech and their data centers. So I'm glad that he spent some time in the book talking about that. If you're interested in a link to the book and Jerry's website and other resources, you can find them all at the Tectonic website, which is at tectonic.fm, T-E-C-H, tonic.fm. Click the episode link for the Jerry McGovern episode. And now let's go ahead and listen to the second half of my interview with Jerry McGovern here on Tectonic. I want to talk about my favorite chapter in this book, The Valley of Pimps and Pushers. That's another phrase that comes up a lot in the book. It's your name for Silicon Valley, The Valley of Pimps and Pushers. And in this chapter, you're describing how big tech companies have pursued growth at any cost and have caused the problems we're now seeing worldwide. At one point, you write, "The societal benefits of big tech become fewer as this new technology meets fewer and fewer real needs and more superficial wants and addictions. We're at a point where big tech is aggressively building the architecture of a surveillance capitalism police state whose core objective is a society of barely functioning digital addicts whose data and wealth are constantly siphoned off." And Jerry, that phrase of a society of functional addicts tracks with my experience in New York City on the subway and walking on the sidewalk, just seeing how many people are constantly plugged into these devices and helpless in a way. I don't even blame them because these devices and platforms were designed for this outcome, and there they are having their data constantly siphoned off.
1: Yeah, and that was the story, Mark, for the last 20 years or so. These are the things that I'd hear in conversations in Silicon Valley or in San Francisco, that, you know, designing for engagement, they all had coded words of what it was actually for. But in essence, it's addiction. It's and, you know, functioning addicts, because they want you to be able to keep a job down. But there was a wonderful book about usability called Don't Make Me Think. I can't remember the author right now, but he was a wonderful usability expert and really genuinely focused on making it easier for people. But I think that idea, Don't Make Me Think, that's what AI is. I mean, they want to take your thinking over. I mean, Altman wants to sell thinking as a service, you know, so that, you know, we can't even think without using the technology. That's their end goal, that we will have an AI chaperone and everything will be mediated through that chaperone. They'll decide what we buy, who we buy from, who we talk to. And of course, the more they can control us, the less friends we have, etc. I mean, the people who design these things are not good people. You know, you just have to look at Elon Musk or Zuckerberg, or, you know, and I think these two of the most powerful people in the world were training a couple of years ago for a cage fight with each other. That's their mentality. That's the kind of machismo. This was another thing I really discovered that I didn't expect, Mark, in the book, was that a lot of what underpins an awful lot of this is this white male supremacy culture. But, you know, it comes back when we strip it all back. It's not about technology, it's about morality. And if you give really bad people the keys to the kingdom, you get a really bad kingdom. You know, you get a really bad place if you have people who are contemptuous of nature, of empathy, of you know. So, like, they're not even hiding this stuff anymore. And eugenics is core to the AI religion and philosophy. And people like Peter Thiel, these people have really, really bad intent for the rest of us.
0: That reminds me of something that I was sorry to witness, but I did recently. And this was footage of the cage match in the so-called octagon on the south lawn of the White House, which in previous administrations has been used for visiting foreign heads of state or maybe the egg roll on Easter for kids. And it's just a calm and ceremonial place. And recently it was transformed into a mixed martial arts venue for the benefit of the current occupant of the White House. The floor of the octagon was full of logos of companies. And so you had Starlink, which is, of course, owned by Elon Musk. And right next to it was the logo of Meta, by which I mean Facebook Meta. What was Facebook Meta doing advertising this event? I mean, the fact that there was any advertising at all, I mean, every aspect of this was just horrific. But anyway, about the Facebook Meta logo that was on the floor there being bled on and, you know, fighters being thrown down on top of it. Well, it was there because Mark Zuckerberg is trying to promote his new surveillance glasses that he's building with Ray-Ban that allows people to record the people around them on the street or even at home, to record their family members, their kids, and to send that data up into Facebook servers for rendering. It's a mining operation, as you point out in your book. It's the data mining. At one point, the camera cut over to ringside, and what do you know, standing not far from the current occupant was Mark Zuckerberg himself. And I thought, that's really all you need to know about the leadership of big tech, as you're saying, Jerry, is that whether through their logos or through their physical presence, they are so aligned with the current occupant and his desecration of this country and any sense of ethics and morality.
1: Yeah, and it's this male violence, you know, this, you know, Putin, and it just seems to be accelerating this male violence. And it's not going to end well for any. That sort of violence is ultimately destructive of itself. You know, these sorts of cultures ultimately devour themselves. They devour everyone else, but they ultimately devour themselves because it's built on hatred and machismo and, you know, the opposite of community, the opposite of civility, the opposite of love, the opposite of most of the things that a parent would want their child to be growing up. And Mark Zuckerberg loves it. He's one of those rings in his garden. He was practicing, you know, when he was challenging Elon Musk. They literally challenged each other to a fight and then didn't have the courage to actually go in the ring together. But that's their mentality. That's their worldview. We are being led by cage fighters. That's the greatest achievement for Zuckerberg man, Musk man, is extreme violence. So, you know, it's not going to end in a good place. And if, you know, where are the good men? You could see in Minneapolis and, you know, the resistance of the community, etc. That, you know, because for 90% of men, for 80%, we're not part of that, you know, but they've pushed themselves to the front. They've fought and they've stabbed and they've cheated and they've lied. These macho, hulky, pump full of steroids and all sorts of other stuff, men have pushed their way to the top of society and are dominating basically everything, you know, at the moment. And these are the people who are designing the AI.
0: Now, I did appreciate that you put some context around your criticism of AI's harms. You, at one point, say something very similar to what I've said on the show, and I'll just read a quote. "This doesn't mean that deep within AI there aren't profoundly important developments that have the capacity to radically reshape society and our environment. It doesn't mean that there aren't many wonderful scientists and developers working on AI. It means that the people who matter, the people who make the decisions, are scammers, con artists, and ruthless grifters." Which is just what you're talking about a minute ago, that these are the leaders, even as there are some good people with good intentions, and the technology, like any technology, has the capacity to be formed for good ends. But my question, Jerry, is how do we manage to derive those benefits from the underlying positive potential of AI without those con men getting in the way? Or is it impossible and we just have to abandon AI?
1: Well, there's a lot of, I think there's an even deeper question underneath that, Mark, is that how do we manage to live on this planet without destroying it? We've got 40% of, at least 40% of soil is either desertified or is in the process of desertifying. And there's another 40% on life support. So if our soil goes, then we're in a lot of trouble. We're using so much water, we are drying out the continents. We need these things. So we need to stand back and say, can we afford AI? Can we, we certainly have to have water. We certainly have to have soil. We need good, decent air. We need oceans that are not acidifying. We need an environment that is not utterly polluted with chemicals. So there's a lot of core issues that are really coming to a head. Maybe we'll get out of it, Mark, but certainly our children, our children's children. So underneath, can we use AI is how do we live sustainably, genuine, not marketing, not branding? How do we live so that we are not destroying the environment for future generations? And to look at that, we need to look at material and energy impacts and et cetera. What are the things that have the least energy impacts and the returns that we can get from using those things? Do they help improve the soil? If we use X amount of energy, what is the positive outcome? Does it help clean the water? But we are fast approaching a point where the infinite growth on a finite planet is going to come back to haunt us. So what technologies are sustainable, truly sustainable into the future? We're not even beginning to ask those questions, and we really, really need to.
0: We talked earlier about your connection with Indigenous communities and your conversations with them as you're doing the research for the book. At one point in the book, you talk about a promise that you made, I believe it was to an Indigenous leader, that had to do with writing this book. What happened there?
1: Well, I think a lot of the Indigenous groups around the world feel under pressure like they've never felt like before. Because as I said, these metals, the nickels and the coppers and the lithium, there's a lot of lithium in North America and a lot of on Native American land. They feel like nobody is listening to them and nobody is telling their story, or that there's very little of their story getting out. So this was a promise I made to an Indigenous person in Minas Gerais in Brazil. What a crazy name is Minas Gerais. It's Portuguese for general mines. They called like Texas. It's as big as Texas, I'd say. And like Brazil is huge. And it's just called general mines. That's what the Portuguese called it, So you can understand that the problems this person's peoples have had over the last couple of centuries. He said, if we could tell the story of his people and, spread the word of what's happening to them, that they are green sacrifice zones. And there is no even green transition, there's no, we're mining more coal than ever in Indonesia. There's a nickel boom and a coal boom because the coal is needed to process the nickel. The nickel is supposedly clean. So not alone is the green transition not working in Indonesia, it's actually exploding a coal boom. So it's the total opposite. But that, dealing with other Indigenous peoples, they're just, nobody's telling their story. Of course people are telling it, but it's not getting out enough. And it's rarely, and I noticed that on Mastodon, it's the last social media I'm active on, and a lot of my posts will get a fair bit of pickup, particularly if they're doing with data centres or waters. But the things that get the least engagement are always about Indigenous communities, because people just don't care. And Mastodon is a very techie environment. So techies just don't want to know that their solar panels are covered in the blood of indigenous and their wind turbines and that you know, are full of rare earths that are mined in Myanmar, wiping out entire ecosystems and peoples there. You know, people just don't want to know. But I made that commitment, and that's something I'm going to try and stick to, that however unpopular it is, to tell the story that this is the only way, the only possible way out is a massive reduction in energy consumption and waste production. There is no mythical renewable energies. These are just marketing propagandist terms that allow us to keep going for another 20 years, pretending that we're doing the right thing.
0: Well, Jerry, I'd like to end on a positive note, if I can, in these interviews. And I'm searching here, and I appreciate you walking us through what's happening in terms of mining and the growth at any cost economy we have. But if there's a listener out there who's feeling a little bit depressed by the news of this runaway economy and the likely coming collapse and those sorts of ideas, what can you tell the listeners that may give them some hope or give them a suggestion for something they can do that may provide some hope in the years to come?
1: Well, the most beautiful thing about people is that most people love other people and will help and are have kindness and will help strangers. We are not this individualistic branding machine that we're pointed out to be. The hope is in the community. If you can get involved in regenerative agriculture and you can turn a quarter of an acre that was horrible soil into good soil, that, because what's going to collapse is not the human race, although there will be huge impacts. It is this civilization. And most civilizations in history have collapsed. But the question for us is what comes after. And a key thing that kept coming up in indigenous conversations was the idea of the good ancestor, that we do things for seven generations ahead. We do things to be a good ancestor. So if we can protect that river from the data center, if we can stop one data center moving into our community or into community, we've saved a watershed potentially and allowed it to regenerate. If we can help regenerate some soil, if we can help preserve some local birds or whatever, but working locally, you know, getting together in collaborative communities and getting off big tech, you know, bringing kids out for a Sunday walk with no phones. There's an organization I know in Ireland that does that. And the first thing is phones in the bag. And the kids at the end of it, they say there, it was such a relief because for the first time, they didn't feel under pressure of being photographed while they weren't watching, you know, to be put up, to be laughed at, etc. in the process. But bringing kids out and saying, you live here, here's this plant, it grows best in this area because of this type of soil. And here's, you know, really getting to know your locality. I know it's harder in New York City, but even there, you know, communal gardens and really getting back to nature. One of the saddest things I heard a teacher say to me recently, that the young people these days, they're afraid of the environment because they live so much online. So, you know, helping kids to have that tree, or you ever see a 3-year-old in a field in summer, they're not afraid. They love the field. They love the grass. They love the flowers. They love everything. So we have this deep love because that's where we come from for millions of years. That's who we are. We are water. We are soil. We are feathers. That's who we are. We might pretend we're silicon, but really we're not. You know, we're still natural things, and we are happiest most often among those natural things. So working for the community, the collaborative community within nature, every piece of soil you can protect is something beautiful to do.
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1: Well, jerrymcgovern.com is the website. They can, so I don't sell the book on Amazon, or I made a You know, it's easy to get those global distribution deals, blah, blah, blah. So we have to make certain decisions. So and on Mastodon is the community. Look up, you know, just my name there. So that's the final social media. I've got rid of all the rest of them. Because, you know, even though you've followers, you have to make choices, you know. You know, we have to get off X, get off Twitter, you know, if we can. You know, that's just a far-right propaganda machine at the moment. And we have to make some difficult decisions that will inconvenience ourselves a little bit. Get your own website or your own community websites, but get off Facebook. You know, we can do these things.
0: Jerry McGovern, thanks so much for being on the show, and keep in touch.
1: Thank you very much, Mark, and it's been a real pleasure.

And we're back. If you're just tuning in, you're listening to Tectonic. My name is Mark Hurst. I'll be your host for the remaining few minutes of the show. We just heard my interview with Jerry McGovern, Irish writer and technologist, now living in Valencia, Spain, talking about his book, 99th Day, A Warning About Technology. You can see a link to the book and Jerry's website and other resources on the Tectonic website, which is at tectonic.fm, tectonic.fm. And I appreciated that Jerry gave such a beautiful closing comment about what we can do, even as we are beset on all sides by the runaway big tech-dominated economy, data centers popping up everywhere, mining, taking out resources like lithium and copper and water from our natural environment, the decline of ecosystems. What did he say? In Ireland, there's a significant decrease in the number of birds nationwide over the last 50 years. There's a lot of bad news when you look at our natural systems, but we do have the power to do something. I liked his example. Even if all you could do is take a quarter acre of soil and bring that back to life, that's something beautiful, as Jerry said. And it's also interesting to me that a number of recent guests on this show, when I have asked that last question, or it's one of the last questions I ask, what's some good news? Give us some hope. Several of the recent guests have said exactly the same thing, which is find your community, join a community, start a community if you have to. But our strength is going to be in community from here on out. We are not going to defeat the big tech oligarchs by amassing power and wealth. We can't defeat them at their game, on their turf. But what we have that they don't is loving relationships within a community. So go out, heal the soil, take some kids on a walk, as Jerry said, get back in touch with nature, find a community, spend some time with that community and build some relationships. That's the best we can do right now. That will put us on the path of eventually winning. I don't know when it's going to happen, but we are on the good side if we are focusing on significant, meaningful relationships in community based on truth and wisdom and love and those sorts of values, as opposed to the oligarchs who are in favor of growth at any cost, power, money, domination, exploitation, and extraction. At some point, all of us are going to have to choose a side. If you listen to this show regularly, I hope you have chosen to be on Team Tectonic and go out there and be a part of a community. And thanks for being part of the Tectonic listening community. I really appreciate your attention. And that's about all the time I have this week. Until next time, friends, a bit of homework. I want you to avoid Apple, abandon Amazon, forget Facebook, and whatever you do, get off Google. I thought it'd be interesting to play Attack of the Killer Robots by Danish Sky, a song I've been holding on to for a while, and it's a fun one. So I hope you enjoy it, and I'll see you next time.

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1: Here it is. 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
2: And I'm proud to be an American, where at least I know I'm free.
3: And with a straight face, you're going to tell students that America is so star-spangled awesome that we're the only ones in the world who have freedom? Canada has freedom. Japan has freedom. The UK, France, Italy, Germany, Spain, Australia, Belgium has freedom. So 207 sovereign states in the world, like 180 of them have freedom.
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3: There is absolutely no evidence to support the statement that we're the greatest country in the world. We're 7th in literacy, 27th in math, 22nd in science, 49th in life expectancy, 178th in infant mortality, 3rd in median household income, number 4 in labor force, and number 4 in exports. We lead the world in only 3 categories: number of incarcerated citizens per capita, number of adults who believe angels are real, and defense spending, where we spend more than the next 26 countries combined, 25 of whom are allies.
6: The mother of 3, sentenced to 50 years in federal prison, accused of material support for terrorism because they owned a printing press and they were part of a leftist book club.
7: Only 29% of Democrat voters now say they are proud to be American. Over half now say they want to live in another country.

0: Hi, I'm Julia Hall, and I'm the Executive Director at Columbia Second Chance, and you are listening to KOPN Columbia.
1: That's right, you're listening to KOPN, 89.5 FM, your community radio station. My name is Laura, and it's time for Evening Edition. We have a guest today. We are talking with Spencer Smith, and he is joining us as a first-time guest. So welcome, Spencer.
2: Thanks for having me, Laura.
1: Yeah, so if in case folks don't know, Spencer is running for the 9th Circuit Court, right?
2: Division 9. In Boone County Circuit Court.
1: I said this wrong the whole time I interviewed Bill Ellis about it. Yeah, so Division 9 of the Circuit Court, and you are currently working as
2: a public defender here in the Columbia Trial Office. And in that role, I have about 150 cases right now, and
1: they'd like to give you more, I'm sure.
2: They would, and I try anything from a simple misdemeanor to some of the most serious felonies you can imagine, and I have clients in all over the state. For your listeners that may not know this, because of the Boone County Jail being overcrowded, I often have to travel down to Phelps County, times Miller County, Howard County, several different counties to visit with clients, and so that can be a challenge when I also need to be in court most days.
1: Yeah, so that would be because we're overcrowded and we're storing people in other counties' jails, right?
2: That's correct, and we're also paying those counties to house our inmates.
1: Yeah, and I had folks from the bail fund and Como Mobile Aid Collective on last week. Actually, one of them was from the No New Jail project running here in town, trying to convince people to not vote for the additional sales tax to build a new jail. So that's a whole other topic. But the need for something to happen with the way we store our prisoners and the overworked public defenders in our system, something has to be done about that.
2: It's certainly a hot button issue.
1: How many public defenders are there in your office?
2: There's about 12, I'd say.
1: And everybody has a big caseload like you?
2: Well, the newer attorneys, they're not going to be able to handle some of the more serious felonies. Someone that's right out of law school, they may just handle misdemeanors for a while until they feel more comfortable and they have the training and experience to handle felonies. And then once they get some experience with lower level felonies, then they may be ready to handle more serious crimes.
1: Mm-hmm. What's probably the most serious one you've had to work with?
2: Oh, man, there was this case down in Phelps County that I handled, and an individual was facing over 100 years in prison for acts he committed between the ages of 13 and 17, and I won't get into the specifics of it. It was pretty gruesome, but he was facing the rest of his life in prison, and there were several different child victims, and I would say that's the most serious case that I've tried to a jury as lead counsel.
1: Mm-hmm. When you are a public defender, obviously those people need representation, And it's kind of hard, isn't it, to stick up for some people, I guess.
2: It can be. I would say 90% of my clients are just very grateful for the help, and they're a joy to work with. But there's always going to be a particular type of client where they feel like you're just another body that the government is throwing at them. Mm-hmm. And at times the individual can feel like I'm part of the system, or I'm on the same team as the judge and the prosecutor. And so as a public defender, it's really important to build trust with your clients and just help them understand that you're on their team and you're on their side, and I'm there to advocate for their interests.
1: Right, yeah. Have you always been a public defender?
2: No, I started my career out as a prosecutor. I would say my first encounter litigating cases, so to speak, was when I was a third-year law student at Washburn Law in Topeka, Kansas. I had the opportunity my third year of law school to work at the Johnson County District Attorney's Office in Olathe, Kansas. And I pretty much exclusively handled domestic violence cases in that role. They were misdemeanor domestic violence cases. And I was able to actually try 7 cases before I graduated from law school and developed a great deal of courtroom experience and was better prepared for once I graduated law school and went into my profession.
1: Mm-hmm. And so where was your first job out of law school?
2: Yeah, so I met my wife in law school, and we ended up going back to Oregon for a few years. That's where I grew up.
1: Oh.
2: Is in the Eugene Springfield area, close to the University of Oregon. And my plan was always to go back home and practice law, and I went back to Oregon for a little while. I started out as a deputy district attorney. I practiced in Josephine County, which is in southern Oregon, in the Rogue Valley. And there were a few factors that kind of drove us out of Oregon. One of the biggest ones is we had a kid, and my wife wanted to be closer to mom and dad, and they wanted to be closer to their daughter and the grandkid. And my wife's family is all rooted in Columbia, and okay. So that was one thing. But another thing was, while I was there, the wildfires, I just couldn't enjoy the summer in Oregon. We were living on the Rogue Valley, and just seemed like just about every summer it was just the air was full of smoke from the wildfires, and then COVID hit in 2020, and so it wasn't a very good experience moving back. And then in 2021, I got a job with the Boone County District Attorney's Office, or the Boone County Prosecutor's Office, sorry, here in Columbia. And I've been here ever since.
1: And so you started off as a prosecutor here. And who were you working under at that point?
2: I was working under Dan Knight at that point.
1: And how did you enjoy that?
2: It was very challenging in 2021 when I got hired. During COVID, there developed a huge backlog of criminal cases. There were a lot of serious shootings that had been put on hold during COVID. just because it was hard to try cases, having a jury come in with masks and screens and the social distancing. Mm-hmm. I think the courts were trying to minimize the amount of jury trials we were having. And so it was just more difficult to get cases resolved during that period. And so when I came in 2021, there were just a lot of serious cases that were backed up. And at one time I was handling about a dozen homicides within my first year of working there. And it was really challenging. It was, you know, I was new to Missouri law, and so I really had to jump in at the deep end. And but it sharpened my trial skills, and I got a lot of experience right away, and it was a great experience.
1: How would you compare your time in Johnson County and then your time in Oregon and your time with Boone County, like as far as resources go for those offices? Did you see a wide variance there? I know Johnson County is kind of a rich county in Kansas, so do they have a lot more than we do?
2: Oh, yeah. There's county by county, the, you know, the resources are very different. Johnson County certainly has more resources than Boone County. I would say, too, practicing in Oregon, there's much more money spent on indigent defense, public defense.
1: They're even more liberal than we are here.
2: That's what I hear. And Oregon, there was a bill passed where public defenders make substantially the same as prosecutors. There's a little variance. And so that's a little different.
1: It seems fair, though, doesn't it?
2: It does.
1: You know, I mean, if you're going to try to go for the most money and you're a lawyer, it shouldn't be that all the good guys are going to the prosecution and, you know, the guys who are left with the crumbs are on the other side and having to work so hard.
2: No, we need good public defenders. Our role is absolutely necessary to live in a democracy and have a justice system. Anyone that doesn't like public defenders, just spend a docket with people that are charged with crimes that don't have an attorney, and you can see how frustrated the prosecutor and the judge and people get with the process when there's not a competent lawyer involved guiding someone that's charged with the crime through the process. And so
1: we see that in the nation right now at the highest levels, but we'll save that for another day. You've worked as a prosecutor here, you've worked as a public defender here. How is that relationship between prosecutor and public defender here in Boone County? Is that a good relationship?
2: As far as the relationship between the prosecutors and the public defenders, it probably depends on which prosecutors and what public defenders you're talking about. One thing I've noticed in the offices I've worked in, you have different personalities. You have, especially in a prosecutor's office, you have personalities where somebody's just really gung-ho and they're black and white, real type A personality. And then you have others where they're not like that. They're more laid back, and you just really get a mixed bag in any office. And so I guess it's safe to say that some prosecutors are easier to get along with than with others.
1: Yeah. You know, I imagine a lot of guys who are in Columbia went to school here. So a lot of people probably know each other across the aisles from going to school together. What would you say is someone in the field of law that you have a reverence for or somebody who you feel like has been a good mentor or something like that?
2: Yeah, I mean, so many names come to mind. One name, Craig Johnston, who currently works at the prosecutor's office, and he was a public defender for a few decades. He's been a great mentor towards me. The judges have been very welcoming and warm the entire time I've been in Boone County. They've helped me out a great deal. I probably don't want to call out specific attorneys by name on the air out of respect for them, but I would say in general the Boone County Defense Bar has just been great. They're always willing to help. I'm always surprised when I pick up the phone and I call a private attorney in town on our defense bar, how they're just always willing to take time out of their day, even though it's totally for free, and guide me through certain issues, and they're always happy to help. We have a really good group of lawyers here locally.
1: So enlighten me, and I'm sure my listeners, on what the defense bar is. I'm not familiar with that term.
2: Yeah, sure. So when I say defense bar, I'm talking about criminal defense attorneys, and whether it's public defenders or private attorneys, they work for for-profit firms where their clients pay them X amount of dollars for representation. With public defenders, we get a salary from the state and are appointed by the court. And then there's a lot of lawyers locally where they take court-appointed work, but then also take private cases. So they do a little bit of both.
1: So let's talk a little bit about the Ninth Division Court.
2: Yeah, sure. So one thing I want your listeners to know more than anything, if there's one thing they remember from this conversation, I want them to know what it is they are voting on. And so when we say Division 9 right now, Judge Tracy Gonzalez is Division 9. She has particular areas of law that she presides over. And once she retires, there is going to be an open judgeship. Now, we do not know what kind of cases the new judge that is elected will handle. That is completely up to the presiding judge, Judge Devine, at the end of the day. But he will also meet with the other judges, and a decision will be made regarding what types of cases the new judge will get. It could be landlord-tenant cases, family law cases, criminal law, juvenile, civil claims under $25,000. They could throw a little bit of everything at the new judge, but at the end of the day, it is up to the presiding judge what types of cases Division 9 will handle. It just because Division 9 is handling a particular area of law right now does not mean that the new judge will handle those types of cases. And we've seen examples of this. For instance, when Judge Morrill went from Division 11 to Division 3, and Judge Pearman was appointed to take over Division 11. Division 11 went from handling mostly criminal cases to handling mostly family law cases because Judge Pearman had a background in family law. And so we don't know what types of cases the new Division 9 judge will handle. It could be anything, like I said, from civil cases, landlord-tenant, probate, criminal law, domestic matters, juvenile. It's really up to the senior judges and at the end of the day, the presiding judge to make that determination. And that's one thing I want voters to know. I want them to know what it is they're voting on, because I think a lot of people think that Division 9 is the juvenile division because Judge Gonzalez is doing juvenile right now, then whoever takes over Division 9 will be doing juvenile. And we just simply don't know that.
1: Obviously, you know, if it caused things to be switched around to other people's courts, that might be a little bit different for those judges, I guess, when you've been doing a certain type of case.
2: There seems to always be a bit of a shakeup. Anytime there's a new judge, the caseloads tend to get moved around. Sometimes there's an area of law a particular judge might want to take over when there's a vacancy. But, you know, one reason why people should care about this election a great deal is just to keep in mind the enormous amount of power local judges have in people's lives. I mean, associate judges are responsible for setting bond when somebody is charged with murder. And so they literally have the power to decide who is going to be incarcerated and who is going to be free in the community pending trial. They make decisions such as who gets the kids, whether somebody's parental rights need to be terminated. And so these are huge, enormous decisions in people's lives. And so voters should take this election with the seriousness that it deserves.
1: And so who is the Republican candidate?
2: James Egan.
1: And what does he do now?
2: He actually works at my office as a public defender. So that's been interesting.
1: Okay, yeah, I imagine that would be pretty interesting. How's that going?
2: It's going fine. We have a really professional office, and we don't let any outside things, such as individuals running for public office, get in the way of the way we do things. And Mr. Egan has been nothing but professional throughout this process.
1: So you guys are both doing the same kind of law right now, right?
2: Pretty much. Yeah, pretty much.
1: And is either one of you more suited for the types of cases going into that courtroom right now?
2: Well, I would say that it's good to have perspective. I have prosecution experience as well as experience on the defense side, and I think that's extremely valuable. As a candidate, there's something about being there for a father who just lost his son to a drunk driver the night before, or seeking justice

0: dog while they're in jail. And so I would say the biggest difference between myself and Mr. Egan is that not only do I have public defender experience, but I've also been on the other side of the aisle. And I think that gives me a more comprehensive perspective.
1: Mm-hmm. What do you see as admirable traits of judges that you've come before?
0: I think one of the main things is patience, judicial temperament. I've spent a lot of time in court, and as a prosecutor, I spent a lot of time doing dockets with Division 9, with Division 11, where I would represent the state in the courtroom and I would be there for the entirety of the docket. I've also done that as a public defender. And as a judge, one can expect to encounter all different types of people. They might be off their medication for a mental health issue. They might get extremely frustrated and not the most pleasant to be around. And so when I see judges that are patient, that keep an open mind, that's impressive to me, and that's a trait that I would like to incorporate in myself as a future judge.
1: Mm-hmm. If that court did remain the juvenile justice hub, what kinds of things in your background would be helpful for you to pull from?
0: Yeah, I think the biggest thing for me is having two autistic children. That's really been a transformative experience in my life. And I think if there were a family that had an autistic child or a special needs kid that came into my courtroom, I think I would have a unique perspective being the father of special needs kids. I may have a little more understanding and compassion than somebody that hasn't had the firsthand experience I have with special needs kids. But I would say that would be one of the valuable traits that I would bring to that area of the law.
1: Mm-hmm. What other things would you like to share with the readers?
0: Yeah, I would, just to give your listeners a little background about myself and who I am, I think that might be something that they care about. I was not born in mid-Missouri. I haven't spent my whole life here. I was born in Springfield, Oregon, and shortly after graduating from high school, I joined the U.S. Navy and became a qualified submariner. And after my first deployment on a submarine, my boat went into the shipyard, and I volunteered to go overseas to Afghanistan and help out with the provincial reconstruction team. And the idea was to build schools, roads, bridges for villages in eastern Afghanistan. And I worked with USAID and interpreters and Army Reserve, National Guard, Air Force, just a variety of different organizations, and did a deployment over there. And one thing I've learned is that veterans can have a hard time transitioning from military to civilian life. I've seen a lot of veterans have a lot of difficulty with that transition. And for whatever reason, they can

0: fall into drug or alcohol abuse, and a lot of times they end up in the criminal justice system. And so I think it's a really good thing that we have Veterans Court here in Boone County, and that other counties have incorporated a Veterans Court into their justice system. And I would like to see that expand, because I think veterans face unique challenges that other demographics may not face. But anyways, after getting out of the military, I got the GI Bill and went to college, and I volunteered at a public defender office, you know, right away, and just tried to get whatever experience I could, whether that was just going to trial with one of the local lawyers and helping out with whatever I could, or going to the jail and doing what was called intake and getting information from clients. And
1: you went to school where again?
0: So I started out, I went to Lane Community College in Eugene, Oregon. I went there for a couple years just to get a start, kind of get the ball rolling with college. And then I ended up transferring to Portland State University, and that's where I got my bachelor's degree. And then I went to law school at Washburn Law in Topeka, Kansas. And while I was at Washburn Law, I also volunteered at a public defender's office my second year of law school. Spent a lot of time meeting with clients at the jail and doing intake and that sort of thing. And then, as I mentioned earlier, I made the switch to working for the Johnson County District Attorney's Office and doing prosecutor work. And then I started my career as a deputy district attorney in Oregon.
1: And what about your other interests besides law?
0: Yeah, I play guitar. Growing up, I was a singer-songwriter. I never made it big. I think I may have made it onto a couple radio stations, but my dream was always to be Bob Dylan or something like that, and it didn't work out the way I wanted it to. But yeah, I play guitar. I spend as much time with my kids as I possibly can. I would say that pickleball is one of my interests.
1: Taking over your life.
0: But I met my wife playing pickleball in Topeka, Kansas. It was actually a 4th of July tournament, and one of my buddies in law school, he kept on bugging me throughout school, you got to play this game called pickleball. You got to come play it. You're going to like it. Finally, I said, okay, I'll go play this stupid game. And so it was a 4th of July tournament, and I went to this pickleball it started at 8 a.m. or something like that on a Saturday. I had to get up really early, and I ended up getting paired up with what I didn't know at the time was my future mother-in-law. She was asking me some questions and kind of sizing me up, and she invited me over to her house for a 4th of July party with her pickleball friends, and she said that I'll introduce you to my daughter. And she introduced me to my daughter, and I asked her daughter out on a date, and fast forward 10 years later, here we are, and coming up here on the 4th of July, it'll be 10 years since that day.
1: Wow. Do you play pickleball in town here?
0: I do. When people ask me, I will play, but to be honest, I am not a big pickleball fan. There's just something about that game that just drives me nuts. I get too competitive, and
1: it's fast.
0: It is.
1: We have a big pickleball group going over at the Country Club of Missouri, where I manage the pool. And so I know it's a big thing, and I know there's tons of people playing it over at the Arc and all kinds of over at Oakland Park. And it's just a big deal these days.
0: Yeah, it's one of the fastest growing sports in the world, I believe. But yeah, I enjoy listening to podcasts. I'm a big movie fan. I enjoy listening to audiobooks. I try to still read books and not listen to them, but audiobooks is just so much easier.
1: It is. Yeah. If folks want to get on board with your campaign or help you out, are you still doing door knocking, or what are you doing?
0: I am. I have been knocking on doors for several months now. I've knocked on a little over 5,000 doors. However, I started in August of last year, so I've been at it a while. I've been having events and just getting out in the community and trying to meet as many people as I possibly can. If anybody wants to get involved in my campaign and help out, they can go to spencerforjudge.com to volunteer. But yeah, it's really been a wonderful experience just getting out and meeting new people and getting out of my comfort zone. One thing really cool about a campaign and running for office is it's forced me to meet people and get engaged with organizations that I haven't before. And that's been a really cool thing. I've just learned so much about the community and how everything works. It's really been a great experience.
1: Yeah, I imagine it's been a great tactic for a person who didn't grow up here and came to this part of the country, just kind of on the fly in the middle of your career. With the amount of workload that you've had probably since you got here, you don't have a whole lot of time for getting out and doing a lot of extra stuff.
0: Now with campaigning and being a public defender, I feel like I have two full-time jobs.
1: Yeah.
0: And any extra time I do have, I try to spend as much time I can with my wife and my kids.
1: How many kids do you have?
0: I have two boys, 4 and 6.
1: Okay.
0: My oldest goes to Russell, and my youngest goes to ECSC, which is great. It's a school where for special needs kids to kind of get them prepared for kindergarten.
1: Is that at Stevens College?
0: No, it's in Northern Columbia.
1: Okay.
0: But yeah, it's one thing about, I didn't grow up in mid-Missouri, but one thing about not being from here, I've lived a lot of other places, and I value mid-Missouri so much. I know just how much of a gem this community really is. And just on simple things as far as housing costs, I mean, if you go back to Oregon, I mean, the house I live in here in Columbia, I mean, you'd have to pay
1: twice
0: the price on the West Coast. And and just driving around Missouri, I drove from Lake of the Ozarks to Rolland, kind of took a back highway to meet a client, and Missouri's just beautiful, and I really enjoy just how...
1: Oregon's pretty beautiful, too.
0: It is, when there's not smoke in the air.
1: Right, yeah. I saw that Sedona was having a big fire coming towards it the other day, and gosh, that's just so horrible for all the folks living out there, and just the air quality then once you're in the midst of fires, it's horrible.
0: Yeah, yeah, it's certainly become a problem. But, yeah, I love mid-Missouri. The people are very nice and welcoming. I've always loved the Midwest culture of just people saying hi to you when you walk by. And there's just something about this area that is really attractive to me, and I look forward to raising my family here.
1: If this isn't your thing and you're not the next ninth division judge, what do you see yourself doing? Are you going to continue as a public defender, or would you try to go into some other aspect of law? How do you see things developing? And there are plenty of judgeships that come up, so you know, it's always an option. And I'm sure you've really met so many people during this time that every time anyone does something like this, everything gets easier. So
0: yeah, in the short term, I plan on being a public defender despite what happens on August 4th. Long term, I see myself in public service and in some capacity. I've developed a passion helping out special needs kids. Like I said, just having two autistic children, it's just given me a perspective about some of the resources that families need that are dealing with that. And so I would like to use my law license at some point to help out families with special needs kids.
1: What do you think about our area as far as that goes? Have you had a good feeling about the opportunities available for folks like you who have kids with disabilities?
0: Yeah, we've had a really great experience. One thing I was concerned with having a special needs kid is what's going to happen when he goes to school. I just had a lot of fear associated with that. And in Columbia, he has an adult, a paraprofessional with him throughout the entire day. And that was just such a relief to learn that Columbia has that resource. And as I said earlier, the Early Child Learning Center, they've helped my kids out a great deal getting prepared for elementary school. So that's been great. Boone County Family Resources has helped out quite a bit. And so we've been impressed with the resources and the care that this community has for families that are dealing with that.
1: I've worked a lot with Cedar Creek Therapeutic Riding Center in the past, and they work with Boone County Family Resources a lot, and it's just a great thing to have in our community. And I know that a lot of people move here to utilize those services because not every community has that kind of resource. So we are lucky in that regard.
0: Yeah, it's... But yeah, I see myself staying in public service. You know, the main thing I look at is how can I be helpful? What demographics in our society are in need? There's a lot of people hurting out there. There's a lot of people that are struggling to pay rent or to make their mortgage or to find a place to stay. And I always get a lot out of it when I can lend a helping hand and be of service to somebody that needs it. And so I've really enjoyed my time as a public defender. And if this judge thing doesn't work out the way I would like it to, I plan on continuing that commitment to public service.
1: Well, that sounds wonderful. And I really appreciate you spending time with us and talking about your campaign. And why don't you tell folks again how they can find you?
0: Yeah, I'm on Facebook, Spencer Smith for Associate Judge, and you can find me at my website, spencerforjudge.com.
1: All right. Well, thanks for your time. Folks, we're going to take a little break here, and then I want to come back and talk about an event that is happening tomorrow night in our community at the public library. So stick around. Thanks a lot, Spencer, for joining us, and we'll be right back.
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All right, we just heard two from Resistance Revival Chorus. That last one featuring Rhiannon Gibbons, All You Fascists About to Lose. I want to tell you about a program coming up at the library tomorrow. It's a community conversation, and it is called What is Christian Nationalism? How has it evolved, and why is it shaping conversations across the country? Tomorrow evening, an educational program featuring two University of Missouri scholars will explore history, beliefs, and influence of Christian nationalism. Featured speakers are Dr. Christopher T. Connor. He's the assistant professor of sociology at the University of Missouri, and the Reverend Dr. Larry G. Brown, retired University of Missouri professor of geography, researcher, and ordained minister. And it says, whether you're familiar with the topic or simply interested in learning more, this free program offers an opportunity to hear from experts, ask questions, and engage in thoughtful community discussion. I think that, you know, the rise in Christian nationalism in our country over the last, I would say, 12 years has definitely shaped some of the situations that we find ourselves in right now. And so I think it's a good idea to ask questions about where is some of this coming from? Why are we focusing so much on things that are related to religious topics or freedom topics that are guided by religion, such as abortion rights, immigration, LGBTQ rights, diversity and inclusion, freedom of press, scientific truth, and all of the things that we find that are having a lot of friction these days in the United States of America. So check out that program tomorrow night at the Columbia Public Library in the Friends Room. The program will be from 5:30 to 7:30, and it is sponsored by Como Jews for Ceasefire, the Center Project, Fellowship of Reconciliation, Mid-Missouri Peace Works, Centro Latino, and Missouri Jews for Palestine. So that'll be tomorrow night at the public library. Stick around. Dan will be in shortly, and his guest tonight is going to be Mr. Toriano Porter, an opinion writer and a member of the editorial board of the Kansas City Star. And they're going to be talking about flock cameras, which is another hot topic going on here in mid-Missouri. So stick around. Lots coming up tonight on KOPN that might pique your interest. And we'll see you next time on Evening Edition.

0: The music's still playing. The music.
1: What's this thing that she set up? What's this thing that Laura has put on? How to get this off?
0: Just can't stop that Bob Marley once you get started. All right. Well, good evening, ladies and gentlemen. This is Dan Veets, and for the next hour, we're going to talk about sex and drugs and civil liberties here on KOPN 89.5 megahertz on your frequency modulated radio dials. And we have with us this evening a really interesting guest, someone I'm really looking forward to talking to, Mr. Toriano Porter of the Kansas City Star. Toriano, can you hear me?
2: Yes, I can hear you fine.
0: Great, great. Well, you're coming through clearly as well. And I was really intrigued by your recent article about how the small town of Weston got rid of their flock cameras. And then I started looking at more of the things you've written, and I see that you are an expert, at least you've certainly expressed a well-informed opinion about other forms of government surveillance as well. And I share your opinions about those things, so I'm sure they're correct. Before we get into that, would you mind introducing yourself to our listeners? Would you tell folks a little bit about where you grew up and how you came to be a member of the editorial board at the Kansas City Star?
2: Absolutely. One disclaimer here, though. We can talk about civil liberties, but we cannot talk about sex and drugs tonight.
0: Oh, okay, okay. You bet. No sex and drugs.
2: I'm representing the Kansas City Star tonight. But no, Dan, I grew up in South St. Louis during the 1990s. I was born in to a pair of high school dropouts. Mom and Dad dropped out of high school, but they encouraged me to, chase education. And, I was a three-sport athlete at Eureka High School in Eureka, Missouri. Mm-hmm. I don't know if you guys are familiar with the voluntary desegregation program, but I was bused 27 miles from my home in South St. Louis to Eureka, Missouri, from the sixth grade until high school graduation. Uh-huh. After that, I attended the University of Central Missouri in Warrensburg on a football scholarship.
0: Yeah.
2: Being interested in journalism and being a football player, my dream school was Mizzou, but Mizzou didn't